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From Altus to Miami, Idabel to Boys City, and everywhere in between, we bring in the sounds of Oklahoma each and every Friday night from 7 to 9. I'm your host, Ryan LaCroix. A new song there from Jason Scott and the High Heat called Fast as I Can Crawl. They have a music video for that song out on YouTube. You can find it there. It's a bowling music video that's kind of fun. And they are playing live a week from today in El Reno at the Canadian County Expo Center for the Canadian County Free Fair. I believe they go on at 8:30 a week from today. Hope you're doing well this Friday evening. Hope to make it a little bit better as we ease on into the weekend. Still hot. Still no relief in sight, it seems. So thanks for sticking with us here, and hopefully we can cool things down a little bit over the next 2 hours. New songs tonight from Caitlin Butts, Samantha Crane, and Ken Pomeroy, and the All-American Rejects. We'll also play for the first time Alan Edward Murphy, and at the end of the show, for the last 40 minutes or so of the show, we'll pay tribute to Norman guitarist Terry Buffalo Ware, who died last week. A lot to get to, but before we do, I want to remind you, you can find us on all your social media platforms at OK Rock Show, pretty much all of them. But focus on Facebook. We post a playlist at the end of the show every night at every week at 9 o'clock, so you can see every song we played. And then over on Instagram, you can see photos and album art of some of the artists we're playing tonight. Again, OK Rock Show on Facebook, Instagram, and a few other places as well. And I want to give a little plug here to our weekly email newsletter, The Spy Bulletin. 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This past send, we talked about Terry Buffalo Ware. We also talked about a new grant from Lawton's McMahon Foundation that's going to help provide public research and access to Leon Russell archives. And Bette Midler, named the 2026 recipient of the Woody Guthrie Prize. Kind of crazy. A lot of more news in there, as well as music videos that you can check out right now at kosu.org. Or again, get it in your inbox next Wednesday, kosu.org/newsletters, and subscribe to The Spy Bulletin. Songs from Jolene Brown, Mallory Eagle, and Amber Watson on the way. Right now, here is that new one from Caitlin Butts. A really fun new song, which, hey, when has she released a song that isn't fun? She has a new album coming out called Hello Honky Tonk, coming out on October 30th. 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A week from today, she's playing the Muskogee Hot Air Balloon Festival. And 2 days before that, she's playing the Academy of Country Music Honors. So next Wednesday, she's playing that. From Tulsa, here is Caitlin Butts' new song called I Wanna Be Bad. It's on the Oklahoma Rock Show.

Tulsa musician Jolene Brown with Red's Institute here on the Oklahoma Rock Show. She's playing a unique show tomorrow afternoon for BOK Center's Rock the Block. That happens between 4 and 7 p.m. I don't know exactly what time she's going to go on, but it's before the Megan Maroney show there at the BOK Center. Again, tomorrow afternoon from 4 to 7. Before that, Caitlin Butts with I Wanna Be Bad, her new song out today. There's a music video for that over on YouTube. It's going to be on her new album, Hello Honky Tonk, which comes out October 30th. She's also playing the Muskogee Hot Air Balloon Festival a week from today. Amber Watson on the way, but right now, Mallory Eagle. You can see both of them tonight at Thelma's Peach in Tulsa. Here's Mallory Eagle with Better Man. It's on the Oklahoma Rock Show.

It's the Oklahoma Rock Show, and you just heard Tulsa's Amber Watson with Siren. And before that, Mallory Eagle with Better Man. They're both playing tonight at Thelma's Peach in Tulsa alongside Jared Tyler and Carl Carbonell. And Mallory Eagle playing a show tomorrow at Block 34 in Stillwater with Blaine Bailey. Hey, if you're in a band and you want to submit your music for airplay consideration on this here show, here's how you do it. 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Charlotte Bumgarner, Michaela Young, and Mariah Bailey all have songs on the way, as well as a solo track from Ken Pomeroy, a cover of a Woody Guthrie tune. But right now, a song that features Ken Pomeroy, but is by Samantha Crane. The song, recorded with Taylor Johnson across the street here from KOSU, as well as Dakota McDaniel, Ramsey Thornton on drums, Aaron Baylor on bass. This is called Tushki Chafoha. It means lie down and rest in the Choctaw language. Here's Samantha Crane and Ken Pomeroy on the Oklahoma Rock Show.

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covering a Woody Guthrie song called Deportee. That is Ken Pomeroy. Great new song there from her. It's going to be on the covers EP called Tonight's News, which comes out a week from today. There's also a great new interview and performance with The Current in Minnesota, their show, Radio Heartland, that you can find at KOSU.org. Or if you subscribe to our weekly email newsletter, The Spy Bulletin, you already saw that. 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Ken Pomeroy, by the way, has several shows coming up in the next couple months. She is at the Bricktown Bandwagon Festival in OKC on September 12th, the Illinois River Jam in Tahlequah on the 26th of next month, and she plays Guthrie Green in Tulsa, opening for Iron and Wine on October 25th, and October 30th, opening for Old Crow Medicine Show at the Jones Assembly in OKC. Before the break, you heard Samantha Crane featuring Ken Pomeroy with Tushki Chafoha, which means lie down and rest in the Choctaw language. Samantha Crane also has a show coming up next month on September 18th at Velvet Fudge in Stillwater. Tyler Sims Band also on that bill. Up next, we have three artists that are playing Drifters Theater in Tulsa tonight. Mariah Bailey, Michaela Young, and this artist, Charlotte Bumgarner. This is her song, Never Say. It's on the Oklahoma Rock Show.

It's the Oklahoma Rock Show, and that was Mariah Bailey with No More Obscure Love. That's off a Factory Obscura mixtape, I believe. Been a while since I've played any Mariah Bailey, so fun to do that tonight. She's playing two shows tomorrow at the Blue Note in OKC with Compost Adjacent and Gwen Gordon. And tonight at Drifters Theater in Tulsa, Mariah Bailey plays with Charlotte Bumgarner and Michaela Young. And you just heard, before Mariah Bailey, you heard Michaela Young with 1159 and Charlotte Bumgarner with Never Say. Stick around for the second hour. We have the show debut of Alan Edward Murphy. We're going to play three of his songs for the first time. And for most of the next hour, we will pay tribute to Terry Buffalo Ware, the Norman guitarist who died last week. We'll play some of his solo records as well as songs that he played on with John Fulbright and Ray Wiley Hubbard and others. So definitely stick around for that. Hey, have I mentioned that we have a couple of music podcasts, local music podcasts, Songwriters and Tour Writers with host Matthew Variapa. He talks with Oklahoma musicians and people who are just passing through town. And Jarvix's Hot Dog Song of the Week. 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This week, he featured Ruby Land. 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Songs from Rubes, a new one from the All-American Rejects, and Splendora 21 on the way. Right now, I want to play Douglas. They are having a release show for their new EP tomorrow night at the Speakeasy in OKC. Splendora 21 and Channel Changer also on that bill. Here's Douglas with the title track from their new EP. This is Echo. 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

Monday night at Resonant Head in South OKC with Holy Wave and Helen Kelter Skelter. Before the break, you heard Stillwater band The All-American Rejects with Clothesline from their new album. The reason why we played that is tomorrow night they are playing Windstar Casino way down in Thackerville, just a couple miles from the Texas border. And before that, Splendora 21 with Baby Baby and Douglas with Echo. Douglas is releasing their new EP, also called Echo, tomorrow night at the Speakeasy in OKC. Channel Changer and Splendora 21 on that bill. Up next, I want to introduce you to Oklahoma City folk singer-songwriter Alan Edward Murphy. I don't know much about him, but I know I like these songs. Recorded these with Kyle Reed, so you know they're good. We're going to play all three of these tracks that came out in the past few months. We'll lead it off here with Fine. This is Alan Edward Murphy on the Oklahoma Rock Show.

Welcome back to the Oklahoma Rock Show on The Spy on KOSU. I'm Ryan LaCroix, and you just heard Rubes with a short little song called Beach Greens. They're playing Monday.

You're listening to the Oklahoma Rock Show, and you just heard Oklahoma City folk singer-songwriter Alan Edward Murphy. You heard three of his songs in order, Fine, Belong, and Wind Blowin'. Those all recorded with Kyle Reed. For the rest of this hour, we're going to be paying tribute to Norman guitarist Terry Buffalo Ware, a longtime Oklahoma guitarist known for his work with Ray Wiley Hubbard, Jimmy LaFave, Kevin Welch, John Fulbright, and others. He died last Wednesday after a battle with lung cancer at the age of 76. Terry was born in Shattuck in 1950. He was raised in the northwest Oklahoma towns of Gage and Woodward. Says his lightning bolt moment that led him to learning how to play the guitar came from watching the Beatles on the Ed Sullivan Show in February of 64. He called that performance earth-shaking. In high school, his band, The Debtors, later called The Debtor Group, played teen sock hop, school dances, and VFW halls across western Oklahoma and parts of Texas and Kansas. Later played bars and clubs around Norman and Oklahoma City with the band Sailor while he attended OU in the early 1970s. After graduating in 1972, he moved to Red River, New Mexico, where he met Ray Wiley Hubbard, himself a native of Soper, Oklahoma, along with fellow Okies Dennis Meehan, also known as Clovis Roblane, and Jim Herbst. They formed Ray Wiley Hubbard and the Cowboy Twinkies. That band released a self-titled record on Reprise Records in 1975, toured throughout the 1970s, including an opening stint for Willie Nelson at the Troubadour in Los Angeles. He would also play for Ray Wiley Hubbard for a good part of the 1980s and 1990s. And so for this first block of this tribute, I want to play some of his contribution to other people's records, including Steve Weichert, John Fulbright, and Ray Wiley Hubbard. Let's lead it off here from 1975. This is Ray Wiley Hubbard and the Cowboy Twinkies with Belly of Texas. It's on the Oklahoma Rock Show.

0: tonight on The Spy and KOSU. Join me, Bo Brady, for my all-vinyl radio show, You're Welcome. Tonight, I'm inducting Phoebe Bridgers into the Pantheon, playing two songs from her to celebrate her new record, Lost Weekend, out today, and then playing music from Bright Eyes, Lana Del Rey, Dive, Frank Ocean, Cameron Winter, and so much more. So join me tonight at 9 p.m. for You're Welcome.
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You're listening to the Oklahoma Rock Show and our tribute to Norman guitarist Terry Buffalo Ware, who died last week. From 1979, that was Steve Weichert with Better Left Unsaid. Before the break here, John Fulbright with All the Time in the World from 2012. Ray Wiley Hubbard with Without Love, We're Just Wasting Time from 1997. Ray Wiley Hubbard with Wanna Rock and Roll from 1994, and Ray Wiley Hubbard and the Cowboy Twinkies with Belly of Texas from 1975. Again, all featuring Terry Buffalo Ware. Terry Ware also played with Norman Rock Band, the Sensational Shoes, in the 1980s. I have ordered that record. There's a two-sided single that was out on eBay. I've ordered that record, but it did not come in time, so I'll play it on a future episode. And, of course, Ware played throughout the 1980s and 90s with Ray Wiley Hubbard mostly, but also with Jimmy LaFave and Kevin Welch. And then he's released roughly a dozen solo records throughout the 2000s and became kind of the quote-unquote sideman of Oklahoma. You know, he played with all sorts of Americana and folk artists, everybody from Red Dirt Rangers to Joel Raphael, Susan Herndon, pretty much anybody who came through the Blue Door. Also became the de facto house band leader for the annual Woody Guthrie Folk Festival out in Okemah for nearly two decades. I love this sentiment that everything kind of came full circle for him in 2014 with John Fulbright when they played The Late Show with David Letterman. That show was staged at the same theater, the Ed Sullivan Theater, where the Beatles had inspired him 50 years earlier. There is a great short documentary called Where the Buffalo Roams, available on YouTube. You can also pick up his autobiography, Man with Guitar and Amp, A Sideman's Memoir, which was released earlier this summer. To end the show, we are going to play tracks from Terry Buffalo Ware as a solo artist. Many of these lean more towards the surf rock side, which is really fun. We'll also play a track at the end of the show called Skyrider for Greg Johnson of the Blue Door. A really fun track from 2018 that I thought was fitting to end the show. We will start off this block, though, with a song from 2001, but maybe from 1981. This is called Caffeine Dreams. Definitely leans towards more of the Frank Zappa side. He released this in 2001, but it originally was released in 1981. Probably a different recording, but I don't have that recording. So I'm trusting his Bandcamp here that this is the recording from 2001. Here is Terry Buffalo Ware with Caffeine Dreams. It's on the Oklahoma Rock Show.

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all night just to meet me in the morning. And I thought it was strange, you said everything changed. You felt as if you

But I'd rather be working for a paycheck than waiting to win the lottery. Besides, maybe this time is different. I mean,

First Day of My Life by Bright Eyes, an oldie but a goodie, and one I was lucky enough to get to see out in Red Rocks when he did. I'm wide awake this morning, top to bottom. Bright Eyes kicking off the show tonight on Your Welcome. It's The Spy. It's KOSU. It's Oklahoma's only all-vinyl radio show. I'm your host, Bo Brady. Kicking it off with Bright Eyes because Connor Oberst, the man behind Bright Eyes, has a good friend in the music biz, a girl named Phoebe Bridgers, who has been putting out albums very slowly, but very thoughtfully, not only as herself, Phoebe Bridgers, but also as a member of Boy Genius, or as a member of Better Oblivion Community Center, her side project with Connor Oberst, who appeared on her first album, Stranger in the Alps, which I have on deck right now because I just bought this album a month ago. But this week, I got her second album, which came out all the way back in 2020, called Punisher, because today, Phoebe releases her third record, Lost Weekend. And you know what that means. Three records, that's the magic number to get you in to the You're Welcome Pantheon. So this has been a pretty fast turnaround for Phoebe. Admittedly, I myself was late to the party. I deserve all your hopping on the bandwagon, waving of the fingers. But I'm hoping to get on at the right time so that I don't get completely left behind, because I'm pretty sure this record that's coming out is going to be a scorcher, because it's the song Lost Boys from the new one that really got me to reconsider everything that she's ever done. And now I've come around to it. And I also have to thank Bright Eyes and all the time I spent listening to Bright Eyes this year to kind of get me more in line, to be more open to what Phoebe was doing and kind of seeing the similarities between the two. So now I am caught up. I am ready. I will have the new album next week to complete Phoebe's induction. But for right now, we got to play two songs from Phoebe, and those songs are going to be Scott Street from Stranger in the Alps, and then, of course, the last track on Punisher, I Know the End, which I still have to open. I just bought it, so let me get to opening that. Here is Scott Street. Enjoy the line about a shower beer, and welcome to the Pantheon, Phoebe Bridgers.

Phoebe Bridgers, welcome. Yeah, get it all out of there, girl. I love that. Welcome, Phoebe Bridgers, to the You're Welcome Pantheon. That was I Know the End, the last track on her second record, Punisher. And today, her third record, Lost Weekend, is out, and I will be playing it for you next week on You're Welcome. It's The Spy. It's KOSU. It's Oklahoma's only all-vinyl radio show. I'm your host, Bo Brady. Now that we've inducted Phoebe Bridgers into the Pantheon here at You're Welcome, let's go ahead and visit a few other Pantheon members that have some loose kind of sort of angular associations with Phoebe. So her new record, Lost Weekend, that is out, she's once again working with producer Blake Mills, who has worked on some other albums as well. I think I've talked about him before, namely when I was inducting Perfume Genius into the Pantheon earlier this year. So I whipped out Perfume Genius's Glory, which was produced by Blake Mills. So a little loose association. I was just reading on the liner notes, Blake Mills played instruments on Punisher. So here is from Glory, a bit of a deep cut in a row. Take it away, Mike. You're welcome.

Lana Del Rey, the next best American record from her album, Norman Freaking Rockwell. I took a few liberties to change that title so we could air it on You're Welcome. It's The Spy. It's KOSU. It's Oklahoma's only all vinyl radio show. I'm your host, Bo Brady. Throwing a little Lana in the mix for this Phoebe Bridgers episode because Jack Antonoff worked with Lana on that record, and that was definitely one of her most renowned records, definitely one of my favorites, but she has so many. And I mention that because Jack Antonoff has teamed up with Phoebe for this new record, Lost Weekend, that is out today, but we will be listening to on the show next week to complete Phoebe's induction. But another name stuck out to me on the Lost Weekend credits, or at least what we got a sneak peek of, and that is the artist Alex G, who admittedly I am not as familiar with as I probably should be. I've listened to some of his work. I don't have any of it on vinyl, but I do have some Alex G adjacent music, and on the platter right now, what do you know, it's Dive once again, except from their Live at Murmur Theater album, where they covered a couple songs, one My Bloody Valentine, and another Alex G. So this is Hollow by Alex G, as covered by the band Dive, and after that, I'm going to play a track from Frank Ocean, because Alex G worked with him. I even saw him on stage together. So here's Dive, Frank after this. This is Hollow by Alex G. You're welcome.

0: poolside combo about your summer last night.
1: Ooh, yeah. About your summer last night.
0: I give you no play. Could I make it shy last night? Could I make it shy on the last night?
1: Last night.
0: Could we make it in? Do we have time?

the elusive one, Frank Ocean from Blonde. That was Self-Control here on You're Welcome. It's The Spy. It's KOCU. It's Oklahoma's only all-vinyl radio show. I'm your host, Bo Brady. This has been a beefy A-side inducting Phoebe Bridgers into the You're Welcome pantheon, but I think I've kept in the Phoebe tone with a lot of quieter songs. Now, I'm going to pick it up somewhat, but only because Phoebe has a very special guest on her new record, Lost Weekend, out today. Now, he's not listed as Cameron Winter in the liner notes, but it is Cameron Winter. So to take us to the break, we're whipping out heavy metal and listening to, what else? Love Takes Miles. I'll see you in Side B. Got some more songs waiting for you. But for right now, the man. You're welcome.

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Kicking off side B, Julia Holter with Everytime Boots from her album Have You In My Wilderness. Her new record Materia will be out next week, which means I'm going to induct Julia Holter into the Pantheon next week here on Your Welcome. It's The Spy. It's KOSU. It's Oklahoma's only all-vinyl radio show. I'm your host, Bo Brady. So this is still the Phoebe Bridgers episode, but we had such a stacked A-side, I think I covered all the bases. Next week, I will kick off the episode with Lost Boys, a track from her newest record, Lost Weekend, out today, and then I will immediately follow it up with a couple Julia Holter songs to induct her into the Pantheon. So we're going to be locked in a really nice groove. Phoebe and Julia Holter's been just crushing it for 20 years. She is so underrated. Can't wait to highlight some of her hits. But to take us away for the rest of the show, we got to cover a few bases, and that is some more upcoming releases. I'm sure I've mentioned Interpol have a new record out in a couple weeks. I think they're going to have a listening party next week at Guest Room Records, so hit that up for sure. But an artist that I've also overlooked named Chelsea Wolfe is coming out with a new record this month, and I only have her as a feature on a Def Heaven record, and I will always take every opportunity to play some Def Heaven on this show. So from Ordinary Corrupt Human Love, this is Night People by Def Heaven featuring Chelsea Wolfe. And we'll get you some Interpol right after that. You're welcome.

NYC, taking it back to the very first Interpol record, Turn on the Bright Lights, here on Your Welcome. It's The Spy, it's KOSU, it's Oklahoma's only all-vinyl radio show. I'm your host, Bo Brady. Got to wrap it up. This was a really sweet episode, very nice episode, all for Phoebe Bridgers. Welcome to the Pantheon. We'll have her new record, Lost Weekend, that's out this weekend, next week. And we're going to induct Julia Holter. But to take us away, it's a long one, but it's from that New Strokes record. So we're going from the oldest Interpol record, one of New York's finest, to New York's finest. Well, one of New York's finest. Their most recent record, Reality Awaits. This is The Strokes, Falling Out of Love. Thank you so much for listening. Hope to see you next week. You're welcome.

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1: 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I'm stuck on the lake. I'm asking the wind to move. 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

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It's Wild Juanita's roadside stand. 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And you might think it's just a mirage, but I'll tell you firsthand that it isn't. 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

0: indie rock band Minus the Bear. 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
2: 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Coming up next.
5: Live from NPR News in Washington, I'm Windsor Johnston. President Trump says he plans to declare the Strait of Hormuz a U.S. territory after the war with Iran ends. He made the remark during a political event in New York yesterday.
6: Pretty soon I'll be declaring the Hormuz Strait a territory of the United States. Essentially, that's what it is. We have the blockade. No ships get through unless we want them to.
5: A senior White House official later said the president was joking and has not discussed such a move with his advisors. Iran says the waterway will remain under its control. The strait is one of the world's most important routes for oil and gas shipments. A judge in Nevada has thrown out a case against the six so-called fake electors from the 2020 presidential election. NPR's Hansi Lo Wang reports.
7: The Nevada judge ruled the state attorney general's office did not present enough evidence that six Nevadans, including the chair of the state's Republican Party, intended to deceive government officials when they offered them a certificate that claimed President Trump had won Nevada's electoral votes in 2020. The judge sided with the six Nevada Republicans' argument that they were trying to preserve their rights to challenge official election results. The office of Nevada's Democratic state attorney general plans to appeal this latest failed attempt to prosecute electors in swing states who tried to reverse Trump's loss to former President Joe Biden 6 years ago. Similar cases in Arizona, Michigan, and Georgia have also been dismissed. Last year, Trump pardoned these Republican electors for federal crimes related to their 2020 scheme, but they are still liable for any state crimes. Hansi Lo Wang, NPR News.
5: Several news outlets in Florida and Michigan have been hit with bogus copyright claims filed with Google in recent weeks. The coverage centers on a man running for Congress in Palm Beach who's tied to a controversial data center in northern Michigan. Rick Brewer of member station WCMU reports.
8: The future of a data center has become a hot-button issue on the campaign trail in Florida's 22nd congressional district, especially for Republican Michael Carbonara. While he's voiced support for local control over the project, several news outlets have pointed out that Carbonara's name is on the permit for a Bitcoin mine in Michigan's Upper Peninsula. Much of that reporting has been hit with false claims of plagiarism, triggering Google to pull down articles from search results. Attorney Karen Post says she couldn't find any information about the companies who filed these claims while working on an appeal.
9: So the whole thing just seemed very suspicious.
8: This comes as Floridians gear up for primaries this Tuesday. Carbonara's campaign did not respond to multiple requests for comment on the matter. For NPR News, I'm Rick Brewer.
5: Tropical storm Lala is expected to become a hurricane as it approaches Hawaii's Big Island. Forecasters are warning of damaging winds and heavy rain. This is NPR. The Department of Transportation and Federal Railroad Administration are investing more than $5 billion in rail projects across the country. Transportation Secretary Sean Duffy made the announcement in Cincinnati's historic Union Terminal on Friday. Tana Weingarten

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3: Welcome to The New Yorker Radio Hour. I'm David Remnick. Just about everybody in America seems to be up in arms about AI data centers. Everybody except for the diehard AI boosters, the tech moguls themselves, and of course, this guy.
4: You have to convince your community how great these things. You can't fight it. You have to go with it. And you're going to have all that protection, and we're giving you automatic protection, but you're going to make a tremendous amount of money. You're going to reduce taxes, and you're going to have something that if you don't have it, everybody else wants it.
3: What's wrong with data centers? Even the simplest AI queries require quite a lot of computing power. So the data centers to house all those processors are gigantic. They consume vast amounts of electricity and water. One proposed data center in Utah, just one, would need over 16 billion gallons of water a year. That's the estimate. And that's in a state suffering from a chronic drought. New York has passed a moratorium on data centers, and 14 other states have considered similar restrictions. The anger about data center construction is rising in towns and counties all over the country. And on today's program, I'm going to talk with two leaders of the opposition to data centers. Later in this hour, I'll talk with Aaron Brockovich, but first I'm joined by Senator Bernie Sanders of Vermont. Now, Sanders has brought legislation to the Senate that calls for a moratorium on data centers nationwide. It's not a ban. It's a temporary freeze on new construction, and it allows for more research and more government input. It hasn't been voted on yet.
5: That is why today we are announcing legislation to impose a moratorium on the construction of new AI data centers until strong national safeguards are in place.
3: Sanders has been very concerned about artificial intelligence, mainly because of the threat it poses to many kinds of jobs. And last week, he sent a letter to the CEOs of the major AI companies telling them to, quote, avoid disaster, stop building machines that humans cannot control.
6: How are you?
3: I'm great. Senator Sanders, welcome to the Radio Hour.
6: Thank you.
3: Back in March, almost a half a year ago, you and Alexandria Ocasio-Cortez put forward the AI Data Center Moratorium Act. What led to your action?
6: Well, there were a couple of fundamental reasons. Number one, it was clear to us that these very large big tech corporations owned by some of the wealthiest people in the world were just shoving their way through small communities and doing significant environmental damage, raising electric rates, threatening scarce water supplies in some cases. And I thought it was important to put out to make it clear that was unacceptable. But in addition to that, I was worried, and I think Alexandria is as well, that this AI and robotics revolution is moving so quickly. It is so transformative that we have got to slow it down. It is going to impact every man, woman, and child. And I got involved in this, to be honest with you, not because I'm a tech nerd, but because I looked around me and I said, wait a minute, this stuff is moving lightning fast. And who is standing up and saying, what is this about going to mean? What is it going to mean to workers, to our environment, to our kids, to our privacy, to our democracy? What is it going to mean in terms of the possibility of an existential threat if AI becomes smarter than human beings? So I'm asking these questions. I'm reading stuff. I'm talking to people. And I go down to the floor of the Senate, virtually no serious discussion. So I think the most important point is slow it down. We got to make AI and robotics work for ordinary people, not just to make

0: Elon Musk and Zuckerberg even richer than they are.
1: So the point is not just to slow down the construction of data centers and the potential damage they do in terms of the environment, water, as you mentioned, electrical bills. It's also to slow the process entirely. Who are you talking to? What kind of information are you getting about AI and its dangers and what you may see as its benefits as well? And who should decide these questions?
0: I have talked to a whole lot of people. A number of months ago, I went to California, where I talked to a lot of these guys, very smart guys. I talked to Mr. Hinton, Dr. Hinton, who is, as you know, one of the godfathers, Jeffrey Hinton, one of the godfathers of AI. We did a town meeting at Georgetown. And he told me, he said, look, Senator, AI will sooner or later become smarter than human beings. And it is then likely that human beings will lose control over AI, which could be an existential threat to the planet. And you know, David, what you're seeing, what have we seen in the last week? We have seen from OpenAI, we've seen from Anthropic, we've seen from Meta, that they have lost control of some of their models that have hacked into other entities. So you got all of these threats there, and we cannot allow Mr. Musk and a handful of multi-billionaires to determine the future of humanity.
1: You mentioned you talked to Jeffrey Hinton, who is profiled at great length in The New Yorker, and you're absolutely right. He was a godfather of AI in some senses and also one of the people who stand up now to talk in warning about it. Do you ever talk to the Zuckerbergs and the Musks and those kind of people to get their input?
0: I talked to Altman.
1: Yeah.
0: I talked to Altman.
1: That's a conversation I would love to have been a fly on the wall for. Tell me about your conversation with Sam Altman.
0: It wasn't all that exciting. Altman is, I think, a very good salesman. He is, you know, he's selling his product.
1: What did he say to you?
0: Look, you know, what he says is that, I mean, literally, I think the same day or day before or later, he was to see Donald Trump. So the idea, he goes to see Trump, he goes to see Sanders. Wow, that's great, you know. Yeah. He's talking to everybody. But I think, you know, what he wants to do, I think he's talking about, as Trump is, well, we're going to have American share in the wealth and we're going to give them 5% of our profits and so forth and so on. And that's kind of what he was talking about. Meanwhile, OpenAI and the other AI entities are spending huge amounts of money in campaign contributions through their super PAC to make sure that Congress does not do what should be done. But David, here's the bottom line to me. Take a deep breath. Take a look at what AI and robotics can do economically in terms of displacing millions and millions of workers. Okay? That's a fact. Now, no one knows exactly what the rollout is, when, how, what. It will displace millions of workers. Are we prepared for that? No, we are not. It will have an emotional an impact on the mental health of our kids. All right? You got kids now who's spending 5-10 hours a day on their screens. You have 40% of kids age 2 and younger who have tablets now. All right? This is re-altering the brains of our kids. Reading skills are declining. Writing skills are declining. Cognitive capabilities are in declining. AI will only exacerbate that. I think make it worse. Privacy rights. Hey, go to the doctor's office. Go to the, make, you know, have a bank account. Send out an email. Somebody will know what you are doing. What are we going to do about that? Protect privacy rights. Democracy. I don't know if you've had that experience. I've had the experience. Deep fakes. Have you? You know what a deep fake is?
1: Of course.
0: All right. They do it really well. Somebody could take me on your show right now and transform every word that I said, right? And people say, why did Bernie Sanders say that? Why did he say how much he, you know, loves Donald Trump, you know? I'm surprised to hear that. How the hell are we going to know the difference, what is true and what is false?
1: I think you're probably hearing Senator Sanders in conversations with people like Sam Altman, that if the United States acts too slowly, then the Chinese will win the AI revolution. Can I guess that that was one of the things he said to you?
0: Yeah, it was. And, you know, that's the usual line. Well, I am very happy to tell you, a number of months ago, I did a public meeting here on Capitol Hill in the visiting center. We had hundreds of people coming out. And you know what we did? We had two leading AI scientists, from the United States and two scientists from China beaming in. Mm-hmm. And boy, did I get criticized for that. Imagine having American scientists talking to Chinese scientists. And of course, that is going on all the time anyhow. But we made it public. We had this public meeting. And I'm happy to say that, or maybe we should be scared, that even the Trump administration, which criticized me for that meeting, is now planning to meet with the Chinese because of what I suspect are legitimate concerns about existential threats. Which takes me back to an issue again. Literally, in the last couple of weeks, we have had AI models breaking away mm-hmm. from human control. That's just the last few weeks. David, that is now.
1: Understood.
0: If we don't deal with this stuff, what's going to be the case next year, 5 years from now?
1: You've also proposed an American AI Sovereign Wealth Fund Act.
0: I did.
1: Talk to me about that. How would that play a role in the effort you're describing?
0: All right. Two important factors there, one more important than the other. The first is the foundation of AI is human knowledge, right? The discussion that you and I are having this very moment will end up on the internet, will end up within the AI world. It'll be part of the zillions of other aspects of human knowledge, et cetera, et cetera. It strikes me that if we as human beings create the foundation of what AI stands on, the people who do it should get benefits, financial benefits from that. And that's what a sovereign wealth fund would do. If AI profits, as I suspect it will, I want the American people to benefit from that, not just Mr. Musk and Mr. Zuckerberg. Second of all, more importantly, when we have 50% ownership of the major AI companies, which is what the sovereign fund does, what it does is put public representation on the boards of every major company. So if a company comes forward and says, you know, we got this great idea, companies want it, we can eliminate 5 million jobs in the next year, somebody in the public will say, sorry, that is not what you can do. The public will have a voice there, be able to stop bad things, stop the undermining of our democracy, et cetera, et cetera. So the two goals of that one, more importantly, have the public representative on these AI companies to stop bad things from happening. Second of all, to the degree that money is being made, I want AI profits to benefit ordinary Americans, not just Mr. Musk and Mr. Bezos.
1: One of the alarming aspects, and there are many, about data centers is that local and state officials have been signing non-disclosure agreements in deals with data and AI companies. For example, the governor of Louisiana is reported to have signed an NDA with Meta, Mark Zuckerberg's outfit, on a $50 billion data center campus. Is it legal for government officials to sign an NDA? What is the existence of these NDA
0: signals? Well, David, we're living at a moment where the law is not all that relevant anymore. We have a president who kind of doesn't believe in the Constitution or the rule of law. I'm afraid his views have spread down to other Republicans. But what I would say, whether it's legal or not, I don't know. What I would say is if you're a small town, all right, and you got some volunteer members of the Board of Selectmen, right? These are guys who work for a living. They come to a meeting once a week. They volunteer the time. And suddenly you got some multi-zillion-dollar company with 18 lawyers and accountants coming in and say, we have a deal for you. And all you got to do is sign right here, and you're going to get, you know, money for, you know, property tax relief or schools or whatever you want. Mm-hmm. Just sign right here. You know, these are ordinary people taking on some of the largest corporations in the world. Not quite a fair fight. But what we have seen in the last many months, it's quite unbelievable, is you've seen a grassroots resistance that I think the big tech oligarchs never expected.
1: That's what I want to ask you about. How much is this picking up steam as an issue? God knows there's such a range of issues in this Trump era to focus on the left or anywhere else. How much has data centers picked up steam as a galvanizing issue?
0: Yeah, you're absolutely right. There are a million issues that are out there. I mean, every day my office is dealing with 10 different issues. But I think what AI and these data centers have done has given people who often feel powerless. You know, what are they going to do about oligarchy in America? What are they going to do about a corrupt campaign finance system or the healthcare collapse in America? But you know what? Some company wants to come in and destroy your local environment. You know what? We can fight back. And boy, have you seen, I'm sure you've seen some of these videos of local people taking on their poor little, city councils. My God, mayors getting thrown out of office, all that stuff. I think people feel some sense of empowerment that they can actually stop something. But I think also, and maybe I'm wrong in this, but I don't think I am. What folks are saying is, look, I don't want this colossus to be in my backyard. It's ugly. It's disgusting. It's taking farmland. It's destroying our environment, water, electric rates, noise, heat, all that stuff. That's real. But I think in the back of the minds of many of these folks, and by the way, they are conservatives, they are progressives, they are moderates. There's something else going on. They're saying, what the hell are we doing? What is this going to contribute to? Is this going to result in my kid not being able to have a job? Is this going to result in, you know, my not having any privacy? Why am I aiding these large corporations owned by the wealthiest people in the world who could care less about me? Let's stand up.
1: 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We'll continue this conversation in just a moment. 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
7: This is the New Yorker Radio Hour. I'm David Remnick, and I've been speaking today with Senator Bernie Sanders. Sanders consistently polls as one of the most popular politicians in the country, and he's taken up a cause that cuts across party lines, resistance to data centers that are being built all across the United States. Sanders has been in Congress since 1991, so he saw the rise of the internet from the vantage point of Capitol Hill, and I wanted to ask him about how the government has dealt with disruptive innovation in the past. How is this different from other historical instances in which there's rapid technological change? I don't mean, you know, horse and buggy movement, but the rise of the automobile, the rise of electricity, the rise of the internet. But I have to tell you, Senator Sanders, when I would watch congressional hearings about the internet, I did not have any great faith in the in our elected representatives and their knowledge of what the internet was about. This was exemplified by watching a member, I don't remember if it was a senator or congressman, I believe it was a senator, asking the head of Facebook how they made money, not understanding a thing about these technologies. And they sounded like, you'll forgive me, the way my kids treat me with technology, or I would have treated my parents, with a certain kind of, you know, eyebrow lifted condescension. And then they just went to town and did whatever the hell they wanted. And it resulted in one of the great transformations of human consciousness and behavior in the history of civilization. And it wasn't at all tempered by the efforts of our elected legislators.
8: Well, I mean, you're discussing a very significant reality. The way I see it is that you have this extraordinarily transformational technology. You know, you talked about electricity. We can talk about the Industrial Revolution, profound impacts. But it took place over a period of years.
7: Right.
8: I think the difference about this one, David, it is moving much more rapidly than any other technological change. And it's going to impact us in every aspect of our life, from our who we are as human beings and how we relate to each other, not to mention the economy and privacy and democracy and all the rest of that stuff. Number two, I mean, and then you pose a real concern. This is pretty complicated stuff, you know? And I can absolutely guarantee you that the most members of the United States Senate are not steeped in the kind of knowledge that, in fact, we should have. And I include myself in that.
7: You
8: this
7: do.
8: Is very complicated stuff. But I think at the least that we can do is call upon those people who do know what the impact of AI and robotics will be to help us design guardrails which make certain that these technologies work for ordinary people, not just enrich the very rich. That seems to me the goal that we have got to achieve.
7: I gather you recently met with Aaron Brockovich to talk about data centers. What was that conversation like? Probably different than...
8: I like her a lot. I mean,
7: different than with Sam Altman.
8: Yeah, very different. She's an heroic figure, and I think she expressed to me her real surprise. I think she got into this kind of fairly recently, that people started calling her from all over the country. They were conservatives. They were progressives. And they said, we need help in organizing, in stopping these data centers, which are going to have such a destructive impact on our communities. I like Aaron a whole lot.
7: Considering the complexity and the technological nature of the question we were just talking about, does that also signal to you that it's time for a change of generations in our in the Senate, in the Congress, in the presidency as well?
8: Well, there's always folks who are saying, you know what we need to change the country? We need more young people. We need more blacks. We need more gays. We need more women. We need more this. And I believe in all that stuff. And I've probably done as much as anybody in the United States Senate to get young people involved in the political process with some success. But this is not a quote-unquote, and it is also clear that younger people understand the impact of this technology better than older people. That's true, too. But at the end of the day, it's not generational. It's ideological. It's which side you are on. Mm-hmm. So you have plenty of young people here who are saying, yes, let's give the big tech companies everything they want. We got to take on China. Let's go to war with Iran. Let's give tax breaks to the billion. I'm young. I'm the new generation. And you got a lot of us old fogies saying, maybe that's not a great idea. Yeah. So I think we don't want to get caught. We do want young people in the process. Absolutely. And I run around the country trying to do that. But we need people who are prepared to stand up for the working class of this country, to protect our environment, to protect our Constitution, to end bigotry, et cetera, et cetera. So to me, I don't look at it as generational. I look at it as ideological. Which side are you on? Are you on the side of the working class of this country? And as you may know, we just had some elections in Michigan the other day, which I think indicate that maybe the American people are in agreement.
7: We certainly did. And we had on Abdul El-Sayed a couple of weeks ago, and he was heading toward what seemed like a 10 or 15 point victory, and he won by 1 point, and he underperformed with working class voters and voters of color, despite a very populist message. How do you interpret that?
8: Well, let me tell you something. I would look at it again, David, in a slightly different way. I happen to think that his victory was the most extraordinary and impressive political victory in the modern history of the United States of America.
9: Don't get it twisted. I love America. I know exactly what America did for me. I saw it with a front row seat to what my life should have been but for America. But I love America enough to understand that America ought to be America for all of her children. I didn't have to go 15 hours.
8: Now, you tell me. You study these things, right? All right. And I want your opinion. Think back. You tell me of a candidate, a major candidate in a big race, primary, Senate primary, who took on the entire leadership of his own state of Michigan, Democratic leadership, took on the Democratic leadership nationally here in Washington, took on $70 million of super PAC and special interest funding, okay? Took on various levels of bigotry because he happens to be a Muslim, and he won the election. I have never seen a candidate take on all of that opposition and win an election. So to me, it was an extraordinarily impressive victory. Now, I got to tell you something about polling in Michigan. When I ran for president in 2016, literally the day before the election, we were told all about, Bernie, you're 20, 30 points down, you can't win. You know what? We got out of Michigan. We went someplace else because we thought we could lose. Ended up, we won. We had to hold a press conference someplace else to announce our victory in Michigan. I don't know what goes on with polling in Michigan, but Please do not underestimate.
7: I'm not underestimating at all, but I'm asking a very specific question about where he performed best and where he underperformed.
8: Yeah, and that's fair. But I think what you're going to see is, you know, he was up against a popular governor. The governor came out against him.
7: But it's similar to New York City. I mean, Mamdani did great, but black voters actually, he underperformed with them.
8: Well, we will see what happens in the general election. I suspect that you're going to see a very strong coming together. And Haley Stevens, by the way, was very gracious in her concession speech.
7: She was.
8: And she understands, as I do, that now is a time that we come together to defeat the most dangerous president in the history of the United States. And I think, without any doubt, the black community will be there, the Latino community will be there, the working class community will be there. And to the degree that I can be of help to Abdul, I certainly intend to do that.
7: Senator Sanders, I appreciate your time. Thank you so much.
8: Thank you.
7: Senator Bernie Sanders, you can read a terrific piece about his early life and political evolution by staff writer Jill Lepore at NewYorker.com. And of course, you can subscribe to The New Yorker there as well, NewYorker.com. We'll continue on the movement against data centers in a conversation with the activist Erin Brockovich. She joins us in just a moment. This is The New Yorker Radio Hour.
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7: This is the New Yorker Radio Hour. I'm David Remnick. The name Erin Brockovich has been synonymous with a fighter taking on big polluters. And, of course, many of us remember her from the film, which dramatized a landmark case against a California utility, Pacific Gas and Electric, which had poisoned the groundwater in a small town. Julia Roberts played Erin Brockovich.
12: These people don't dream about being rich. They dream about being able to watch their kids swim in a pool without worrying that they'll have to have a hysterectomy at the age of 20, like Rosa Diaz, a client of ours, or have their spine deteriorate like Stan Bloom, another client of ours. So before you come back here with another lame-ass offer, I want you to think real hard about what your spine is worth, Mr. Walker. Or what you might expect someone to pay you for your uterus, Miss Sanchez. Then you take out your calculator and you multiply that number by 100. Anything less than that is a waste of our time. By the way, we had that water brought in special for you folks. Came from well in Hinckley.
7: Erin Brockovich has been involved in other major cases against polluters since then, and she runs a research firm that consults for lawyers. Earlier this year, she began receiving emails from people worried about the construction of AI data centers, something that's happening at a frenetic pace all over the country. Erin Brockovich.
13: Hey.
7: How are you?
13: How are you?
7: Good.
13: Good. How are you?
7: I'm good. You making some good trouble?
13: I didn't set out to do that, but apparently, yes.
7: Yes, you did. Who are you kidding?
13: It was a total surprise to me.
7: Erin, it's been 30 years. 30 years.
13: Oh, I know. We're going to start this way. No.
7: It's been 30 years since a certain legal case about groundwater contamination changed your life and the lives of a lot of other people and inspired the movie that we know you by. And you've been filing lawsuits around chemical pollutants for years thereafter. Now you're involved with data centers. You're involved in this for a fairly brief time, right? Just for a few months. And you're collecting information. This is the beginning of your process. Mm-hmm. How would you assess what the opposition is to the construction of data processing centers? How much pushback has already begun against the tech companies on this?
13: A lot. This is, in my 30 years, I've never really seen the people show up like they are at a very local level. Just down in Florida, and they got a moratorium. The city council meeting went on for 12 hours, and it was an overflow. And every city council meeting now, you're just seeing this huge overflow of people. When I started the map, when a community reached out to me.
7: Explain what the map is.
13: So it's pretty simple. It's called Brockovich Data Center, but it's a map where people who have data centers being developed, proposed, or up and running in and around the country can report their issues to the map. And it comes to me in a submission, you know. I go through 12,000 and I read each one. So for me, it was a visual to see the bigger picture.
7: What does the map look like?
13: Well, with all the red dots now, it's getting pretty hard. It's getting pretty hard
7: to see.
13: It's
7: just coast-to-coast data centers.
13: It's coast-to-coast data centers. And so...
7: That's pretty incredible.
13: It's very incredible. And it's actually really very concerning. You know, they're building in many drought restricted areas. And I don't know that people always understand. And, you know, listen, this has been a huge learning curve for me. And I'm learning from the people on the inside, the workers, the people, the city hall and everybody. The amount and the consumption of water, it is almost staggering. Mm-hmm. And the bigger hyperscales can use anywhere from 1 to 7, possibly 8 million gallons of water per day.
7: Now, what does a data center do in terms of the environmental drag on a community?
13: So what they're reporting is, and this is not just a few towns here or there, it's just everybody has the same report. During the construction phase, these are not small facilities. They're 2,200 acres. They're 3,000 acres. They're 4,000 acres. And the first thing that they get extremely upset about is the destruction of the land. You're talking rural land. So all the trees, all the vegetation, all the farmland, all goes away. It's disruptive to their sanctuary. It's disruptive to the wildlife. People are definitely reporting changes in the wildlife, the absence of wildlife, dead wildlife, and they find that very concerning. And in the construction phase, wells can often get damaged. The construction for people that are there will tell you, it's almost violent. You can feel the ground shaking. So all your water can get very turbid. People have lost their well pressure. Their wells have been damaged. They're having to drill for deeper wells. And the gentleman that I reported on, Austin Newsom is his name, and he's in a litigation. But his house is unlivable at this point.
7: Why is that?
13: Because now the water, you can't drink the water. You can't bathe the water. Mm. The water pressure is too low. He's got young children, and they just can't. I mean, they can't live without water, and they can't now drink their water. And I'm really surprised at the number of reports, consistent reports from varying states on these large data centers is the 24/7 humming, the decibels, how mm-hmm. far they go out, how disruptive it is. It's just a nonstop, almost buzz hum in their ears 24/7, and they're finding it extremely disruptive, creating a lot of anxiety. More and more information is coming in now by submission. People now reporting their utility bills. You know, a water bill that was $30 is now almost $300.
14: Why has it gone up so fast?
13: Because of all the energy that has to be required to build these huge data centers.
14: So the locals are paying the bill.
13: Correct.
14: Yeah.
13: And they're starting to send in their before and after electric bills. So on the map, we kind of will list stats of the number of people that have reported, how many have now reported electrical issues and water bill increases. And that is definitely on the rise. But I have one woman in it, and she says, you know, I'm on a fixed income. So now it's, do I pay my electric bill or eat? We are, and I am seeing some reports, and this is where I'm going to start going out to these ranches, to these locations, with these communities to see exactly what's happening. But they're starting to report. Right. They're noticing that they're seeing more stillbirths in the cows. So there are a lot of things.
14: Stillbirths that are demonstrably the fault of data centers. Do we have any evidence of that?
13: No, what they're saying is since the data centers came in and began up and running with this constant noise, right. It seems that they're now noticing more stillbirths.
14: So we'll stipulate that's going to require more research to figure out if there's any relationship.
13: Oh, my gosh, yes.
14: Yeah. So let me ask you this. What laws, if any, are being broken in the construction of these data centers, whether it's in rural areas or near closer to suburban areas?
13: I'm definitely getting reports from people working inside and from the counties and the cities that there was inappropriate permitting, inappropriate zoning. That is definitely a big issue for everybody at the city council level, how they got in, how they came in as a pretense of a warehouse. They were a data center, that type of thing at a very local level.
14: I'm not quite sure what you mean by inappropriate. And are you suggesting that government officials are profiting in some way by giving permits, building permits and the like?
13: Well, according to many communities at their local levels, they're showing up. They're changing zoning ordinances. Some are building without the appropriate permits. And yeah, I think it's very difficult for city council members when these big tech giants come in and they offer, you know, they want money for the city. So they're getting money for that. And the people had no say in that. And they're also saying the money that they did receive wasn't changing their environment for the better.
14: That seems to be the crux of the problem. Who decides, who gets to decide about the construction of a data center, and then who profits and how, if there is one, and then what effect on the public health there is. Am I right?
13: Yes. And the big issue is non-disclosure. Nobody was informed of anything. There was no city council meeting. For ones that are being proposed now, that they know there was a non-disclosure, but now they're having city council meetings.
14: So they're asking local government officials to sign NDAs about arrangements between tech companies and the purchase of real estate?
13: Yes. Everyone's been reporting that. It's been a non-disclosure agreement at a city council level who are in charge. You've got to go to the local council to get your permits to build and zone, and they're changing zoning ordinances, are signing non-disclosures.
14: Aaron, you've got Bernie Sanders and Alexandria Ocasio-Cortez trying to put together a AI data center moratorium act. How prevalent is that in American politics? In other words, how much support do you see out there for this kind of moratorium?
13: So, there's federal, there's state, and there's local. When we started, the moratoriums were starting to come. And maybe 12 weeks ago, so maybe over 100 local counties and cities in multiple states had put on either pauses for 6 months, moratoriums for at least 2 years, because now, as city council and states have seen the pushback from the people, they're like, let's wait. Because now city council wants to know more information. And we have seen some flat out bans. We had one here in California in Monterey Park where they flat out ban it. We've now seen 300 municipalities with moratoriums and or bans. We've now seen 14 states that have come in with possible, you know, state oversight. And we just saw New York completely ban them. So it's kind of growing in regards to the moratorium and what kind of, we just have no information. I mean, everybody in any leadership is like, wait a minute, you got to tell us what you're doing. Who's going to pay for the electrical? What is going with the water? What is going to be your water consumption? What size of land mass do you need? And so now you are seeing, as you said, Bernie Sanders and AOC looking at some federal oversight. And I'm watching that get some momentum.
14: Does the political debate break down along party lines, or is it bipartisan?
13: It's bipartisan. Mm-hmm. I'm definitely seeing that is pretty well known, as everyone's starting to talk more and more and more and more and more about the data centers.
14: Do you think it'll be a campaign issue in the midterms and in the presidential election in 2028?
13: I do. Well, possibly, yes. So I don't know if you watched the situation, and I watched with fascination the situation that happened out in Utah. And the people just showed up in huge numbers, so much so, and they were so upset about the size of the facility, mm-hmm. the damage it could do to the Great Salt Lake. Utah is already in a huge drought.
7: In fact, Aaron, the president of the state Senate in Utah just lost his seat over this issue.
13: Yes, I do think this could be a very important thing for the leaders. And I've always been this way. And ever since I began my work in Hinckley, I've just never understood it. When you have issues so important to the people, why on earth you don't listen to them or completely disregard that they're showing up and they're like, we don't want this.
7: Right.
13: Have a conversation with this. And that's one thing I've learned in community after community after community for 30 years. Communities are willing to cooperate. Communities want to have their voice heard. They want to have a seat at the table. They are willing to compromise. But what they won't deal with is the lie. And that this is, again, I feel like I've come full circle. That young girl that showed up in Hinckley, California, what was really motivating the community and their frustration was, you lied. I didn't know. And that's the exact same thing that's happening here.
14: This feels like the 90s to you again in some way.
13: It does. I just feel full circle, and I'm watching, you know, Hinckley was one town, one utility,
14: right,
13: and one aquifer. This is every town, every utility, every resource across the country. I think the stakes are really high for the people. And what's really got their goat, if you will, in everything. And I've had mayors call me. I've had city council members call me. I've had California legislation call me. And I'm getting the same reports. Other city council members who are now not in office, this was an absolute secret.
14: Have the AI companies reached out to you to say, hey, Aaron, well, you know, we understand your concern, but we're really not so terrible. We're doing X, Y, and Z to, you know, ameliorate the situation or anything. Do you ever hear from the corporate side where they try to get you to come on over and understand their point of view?
13: No.
14: Never.
13: I have to laugh at that. They're like, oh.
14: They're not that stupid.
13: No. You know, that's interesting, because I did get a text from somebody who said, There was a data center executive out of Dallas. It's right. Somebody that I work with, would like to have a meeting. And
14: will you take that meeting?
13: Here's the thing. Sure, with the people. You don't have to have a meeting with me. You have to have a meeting with the people.
14: With the community
13: whose
14: in question.
13: Backyards yeah. are being their life turned upside down. And I'll be happy to show up for a meeting with all of them.
7: Erin, I wonder, do you use AI yourself?
13: No, not much. I get curious. I use it out of curiosity. And when I do talk about AI, I encourage people. Remember who you're talking to. It's a machine, okay? It is a tool that could be used for good purposes. Mm-hmm. I don't think it's be all, end all. And I've always encouraged people, it's a tool. But you have to use your own brain. Vet your information. It's a tool. Use it for the good tool it is. You don't need to use it for anything else. So use it or don't use it. But the fact that to have this AI is at the expense, first of all, the big companies don't be appearing to pay for it. Now, we're watching a lot of things happen where states are now not giving them the tax breaks. They're starting to say, you have to pay for all the electrical. But for us, we the people, to now have to have water consumption issues, electrical bills going up, water bills going up, the loss of our sanctuary, our wildlife, everything and all the resources at once are at jeopardy. It's too much.
7: The name Erin Brockovich is associated with class action lawsuits. Do you see a class action lawsuit in the offing here?
13: Well, the case that I was involved in that everyone became famous for, Hinckley, was sure. a direct action, not a class action. That depends. You could. There's a lot of diminution of property value, but I would see possibly in that. That's going to be up to all the lawyers to decide. It wouldn't be one national class. It could be state by state, but I see the lawsuits coming. You are seeing more citizens and communities that are organized hiring attorneys. I'm starting to see actually now in a couple of places where they've put on moratoriums, the city councils are now being sued by the tech giants. There's a couple of them out there for $100 million or more. That's going to be really hard for these small local cities to push back on that. So I think that you'll start to see more litigation like that.
7: AI executives will tell you this is going to bring a lot of jobs, endless amounts of innovation. It's going to make everybody's life better. And there's difficulties along the way. How much do you trust, if at all, AI executives and AI innovators?
13: I don't. And I don't think the people do. And you're showing all of them that you can't be trustworthy. If this is so great and so awesome, what's the non-disclosure agreement? If it's so great and so awesome, come out here and talk to these communities whose lives you are turning upside down. It's no different than PG&E hiding the information and not coming out to talk to these people. Oh, behind your back, I'm sorry, I'm poisoning you. So there's not going to be a lot of trust with these giant corporations.
7: So it's just this is just about money then in the end.
13: For them,
7: yep.
13: Sure. But for the people, it's their land. It's their home. It's their water. It's their resources. It's their sanctuary. It's the rivers and the creeks and the tributaries that all of us enjoy. And it's coming at like a mass invasion. We're not talking one or two. We're talking it's happening simultaneously across the country. And so there's not going to be a lot of trust with the people.
7: Tell me your next steps.
13: Right now, gathering more information, I'm going to start going out to some of these communities. I'm going to start going out to some of the ones that are construction, up and running. And in some communities are asking me to start coming to their city council members. meetings. And look, I can't be everywhere at once, but this is what I tell the people. You're there. You're showing up. And so on my Brockovich report, every week we're doing a story about this. We give a lot of tips to different communities, who they can network with, how they can join forces. And that's really important because it's really hard as one. And they are starting to make a difference. And the more of them that are together, the more support they are for each other. I've not ever seen this in 30 years.
14: Erin Brockovich, thanks so much.
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3: Erin Brockovich. The mapping tool that she's launched is at BrockovichDataCenter.com. I'm David Remnick, and that's our program for today. 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
15: We just haven't had a moment in which a bunch of Democrats put their talents on display. 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
15: get out there.
3: And the talent
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15: Let's see. Spin the batons. Do the juggling. 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
3: John Lovett. That's next time on the New Yorker Radio Hour. I hope you'll join us. 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
16: The New Yorker Radio Hour is a co-production of WNYC and The New Yorker. 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This episode was produced by Max Balton, Adam Howard, David Krasnow, Jeffrey Masters, Louis Mitchell, Jared Paul, and Ursula Summer, with guidance from Emily Botine and assistance from Michael May, David Gable, Alex Barish, Victor Guan, and Alejandra Deckett. 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
20: From NPR News in Mexico City, this is Weekend Edition. I'm Ader Peralta. The world's most powerful military is struggling with basics, coming up problems with the long-deployed USS Lincoln. And in Mexico, a colossal cheating scandal begs the question, what's happened to academic honesty?
21: That enticement to offload is very different than in the past. My books didn't yell at me to plagiarize them.
20: Also, can a show about a serial killer really be funny?
22: When I would be in the New Girl writer's room, I would come home after laughing all day and just turn on the darkest, twistiest crime thriller as a way of relaxing.
20: Plus, Ken Salazar on healing the wounds of history. First, our newscast. It's Saturday, August 15th, 2026.
23: Live from NPR News in Washington, I'm Windsor Johnston. President Trump is dismissing concerns about conditions aboard the USS Abraham Lincoln. The Pentagon says a replacement ship is on the way. Speaking to reporters, Trump said the carrier's record deployment of more than 250 consecutive days at sea is not nearly long enough.
24: Well, no, that ship is moving. No, they're not. That ship is moving right now, or very shortly, and it's being replaced with another very similar ship.
25: Deployment's not on too long.
24: No. Not nearly long enough.
23: Families and lawmakers have raised concerns about food shortages, plumbing problems, and the crew's mental health. The Navy says the USS George Washington is heading to the Arabian Sea to replace the Lincoln. Military officials say the carrier swap was planned before the reports about conditions became public. Tropical storm Lala is gaining strength in the Pacific and is expected to become a hurricane as it approaches Hawaii's Big Island. Forecasters are warning of damaging winds, flash flooding, and mudslides across the island chain. Honolulu Mayor Rick Blangiardi is warning that strong winds could fuel wildfires.
1: We are on full alert, and we will continue to evolve in our preparedness. I ask the public to please stay tuned. Watch your media outlets. If you have HNL Alert, pay attention. We'll be sending out alerts twice a day.
23: No hurricane has made landfall on Hawaii's Big Island since 1871. Emergency crews in Indonesia are searching for survivors after a powerful earthquake struck the region early this morning, leaving at least 38 people dead. Michael Sullivan reports that aftershocks continue to shake the area.
2: The most significant damage occurred on the eastern island of Flores. Rescue workers are still trying to reach other communities closer to the epicenter. Their progress is being hampered by landslides that followed the quake. Indonesia sits along the Pacific Ocean's seismically active Ring of Fire.
23: Michael Sullivan reporting. It was a mixed week for stocks on Wall Street. NPR's Scott Horsley reports.
6: Inflation cooled a bit in July as both gasoline and grocery prices fell. The cost of living overall was up 3.4% from a year ago. Expectations that the Federal Reserve will feel the need to raise interest rates next month fell after the somewhat tamer inflation report. The Fed will get one more monthly check on prices before its next rate-setting meeting. Retail spending fell by 0.6% last month, a bigger drop than forecasters expected. The downshift was partly the result of Amazon's decision to hold its Prime Day sales event earlier, shifting some online spending into June. For the week, the Dow slipped 0.5%, while the Nasdaq rose 0.1%, and the S&P 500 index jumped 0.3%. Scott Horsley, NPR News, Washington.
23: You're listening to NPR News from Washington. Days of heavy rain have sent a river over its banks in Noblesville, Indiana, flooding homes, businesses, and roads. Longtime resident Odell Brumley says flooding has always been a problem in his hometown.
8: It's been flooded 3 times down here since 68. And it's just getting, seems like every time it turns around, it's flooding down here.
23: Thousands of homes and businesses across parts of the Midwest remain without power after severe storms battered the region. Vote counting in the presidential election in Zambia was suspended and then restarted amid allegations of ballot box theft and attacks on election officials. Kate Bartlett reports this is highly unusual for a stable democracy that has had a history of peaceful elections.
9: After ballot counting was briefly halted on Friday, the tally resumed amid heightened security, according to the Electoral Commission of Zambia. Incumbent President Hakainde Hichilema was leading after the first batch of results were released. Meanwhile, the main opposition candidate, Brian Mundabile, is already claiming victory and condemning what he says is political interference. The copper-rich southern African country and former British colony is used to peaceful transfers of power. But local rights groups had expressed concern over what they said was an atmosphere of intimidation leading up to these elections. Both the U.S. and China are vying for influence in Zambia, which is rich in minerals needed for renewable energy. Kate Bartlett, NPR News, Johannesburg.
23: I'm Windsor Johnston, NPR News, in Washington.
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1: This is Weekend Edition from NPR News. I'm Eder Peralta. Scott Simon is off this week. The U.S. says George Washington is headed toward the Middle East as concerns increase over poor conditions on another aircraft carrier, the USS Abraham Lincoln. Secretary of Defense Pete Hegseth says the U.S. can maintain the naval blockade on Iran indefinitely by just swapping out aircraft carriers. Unusually long deployments are tough on crews and on their families. And Lincoln has had a record-setting time at sea. NPR's Tom Bowman covers the Pentagon, and he is here with details. Hey, Tom.
2: Hey, Eder.
1: Tom, what have you been hearing about what's been going on with the USS Lincoln?
2: Well, there's a lot of concern, Eder, over conditions. It's been out to sea for more than 250 days with 5,000 sailors on board. And with logistics hubs under the threat in the Gulf because of the war, critical supplies are hampered reaching sailors, everything from, you know, fresh food to mail to care packages. And, Eder, this isn't the first time. NPR first broke the story on sanitation problems on the USS Ford, another carrier. Get this, a number of toilets were out of commission. Not what you want to hear when you're aboard a ship. And MS Now and others have been reporting that sailors have attempted to jump from the carrier, Lincoln, which NPR has not independently confirmed. No matter what, both Hegseth and Navy officials deny those reports. And here's the other thing. I'm hearing similar concerns about lack of food, soap, clean water on the USS Boxer, which is also in the region. So again, a lot of concerns from sailors, from their families about these conditions.
1: I mean, all of this seems like really basic challenges for the U.S. and the world's most powerful military. And it's in huge contrast with what we've been seeing with the incredibly innovative use of battlefield tech, like the drones that Ukraine uses against Russia. What does this tell you?
2: Well, you know, what the Pentagon is saying is the delays are due to resupply issues. It could be operational demands, supply chain concerns. And then also in a war, fuel and munitions take precedent over, let's say, packages from home or some of these other issues. They say, you know, there is food aboard. It's not maybe the best food, maybe, you know, energy bars or corn dogs rather than a decent hot meal. But Defense Secretary Pete Hegseth has said these concerns are misrepresented. But Navy Secretary Hung Kao had a pretty stormy meeting with families of the Lincoln sailors. There were like 200 people in this room in San Diego. So they're getting an earful, really, from family members now, and as well as sailors.
1: We're now in the 6th month of this conflict with Iran. It hasn't involved boots on the ground, but the changing goals of the war evoke Iraq and the 20 years in Afghanistan, the forever wars, don't they?
2: Well, in some ways, you know, the Iran war is even worse because in places like Iraq, Afghanistan, or even Vietnam, you could walk out of those countries, just leave, and there'd be no economic implications. That's not the case here with Iran. The Strait of Hormuz, Iran still has a great deal of control over that. Before the war, there was 130, 140 ships going through the strait. Now, Eder, it's down to fewer than a dozen. They have to deal with that problem. And, you know, analysts I talk with said, you know, at some point, you're going to have to give a carrot of some kind to Iran for them to reopen the Strait of Hormuz. Now, that could be allowing them to, let's say, charge service fees of some kind for ships going through. It could be, you know, unfreezing some of their billions of dollars and giving it to Iran. But that has to be dealt with. And one last thing I would like to mention. I've talked to admirals and generals over the past number of weeks, and they say, Tom, we've been studying the Strait of Hormuz for 40 years. If there's a war with Iran, that's the first thing they're going to do, close the strait. But apparently the administration didn't listen to military leaders and others who have been looking at this as a critical point.
1: That's NPR's Tom Bowman. Tom, thank you for your reporting.
2: You're welcome.
1: And joining us now is NPR senior contributor Ron Elving. Good morning, Ron.
3: Good to be with you, Eder.
1: So, Ron, as we heard, there are problems with various aircraft carriers, and there's also a shortage of surface-to-surface munitions. Planning for this operation in Iran really seems to be in question. What's the administration been saying about this?
4: The Pentagon

0: has been insisting that they had everything they needed and that they can keep the munitions flowing without a problem. Anyone who tells the media anything to the contrary will be, quote, hunted down, unquote, to quote the president. So this brings back what we heard in the spring when Iran was closing the Strait of Hormuz. We heard it reported then that the closing of the Strait had taken the White House by surprise, and that, too, was angrily denied. We were told the Strait had been front and center all along in the planning, and there were threats against those who talked to the media about it, then as now. But here we are 6 months in, multiple sources pointing to a diminished U.S. capability in the war zone. The Strait of Hormuz is still constricted, as Tom told us a moment ago. So the reality is affecting economics all over the world, and it's affecting gas prices all over America, and it's affecting voters making choices for the midterms this fall.
1: Trump has always been very aware of optics and very reluctant to give up a fight, which brings us to his White House ballroom project. Yesterday, his administration asked the Supreme Court to let construction continue while it appeals a lower court order. But this project is not popular with the American public, is it?
0: No, not hardly. People may be fine with the idea of greater security or upgraded facilities for public events on the White House grounds. But this project has entailed the destruction of a familiar part of the White House, the East Wing, for the sake of a ballroom and now a new secure bunker and other uses. It was to be paid for by private donors. Now, that's a questionable proposition in itself. But now we've seen the total cost of White House improvements balloon by hundreds of millions of dollars and approach a billion. So all this has the approval of just 25% of Americans in an ABC News Washington Post poll, with more than 60% opposed. And all this focus on what some would call vanity projects does not help Republicans who want to show voters evidence of concern about everyday economic challenges.
1: Let me ask you about primary results this week. There's been a lot of talk about the split in the Democratic Party between moderates and progressives, but a Democratic socialist candidate for governor in Wisconsin failed to win her primary in what many view as an upset. Was it an upset?
0: Well, it was a surprise for many. Francesca Hong had a lead in double digits over a large field earlier in the summer. She was a state legislator who never really quite closed the sale as the front runner and never really overcame some of her more controversial stands in the past. Ideology mattered here, but so did candidate performance and the internal dynamics in the field of candidates. And that worked to boost the moderate winner. But it's not clear what implications it has elsewhere.
1: And it seems the Democratic primary voters want fresher faces, too. I'm thinking of the defeat of incumbent John Larson, who's represented Connecticut's 1st District for almost 30 years.
0: Yes, and Larson is the 7th Democratic incumbent to lose in the primaries this year. So, sure, there's a split between centrists and progressives, but there's also a contest, too, between party veterans and new faces, between traditionalists and disruptors. And that's happening in both parties. In this overall climate with the war and economic issues dominating, Democrats have a clear opportunity to make gains this fall in the states and in Congress, but that requires they overcome the divisions you mentioned, and not just over ideology, but the need to unite behind whoever wins the primaries, no matter which party faction they come from.
1: That's NPR senior contributor Ron Elving. Ron, thank you so much.
0: Thank you, Rader.
1: A Venezuelan professional soccer player has been stuck in ICE detention in rural Georgia for nearly 6 months. NPR's Sergio Martinez Beltran reports his case underscores the backlog crisis in the U.S. immigration system.
2: Homero Calderon built a long career playing professional soccer for clubs in Venezuela, Portugal, Cyprus, and most recently, last year, in Italy. But nearly 6 months ago, he was pulled over for speeding in Florida and arrested for driving without a valid U.S. license. Ever since, the father of two young U.S. citizens has been stuck inside an ICE detention center in remote Folkestone, Georgia. His wife, Daniela Molina, said in a video posted on social media, her husband is growing despondent.
3: Homero no está bien.
2: Homero is not well, she says. I've been with him for 17 years and I had never heard him cry desperately and ask for help. Calderon has no criminal record, NPR has confirmed. And when he was arrested, he had two open immigration cases. He had applied for an extension of his tourist visa a week before it was set to expire last year. Calderon had also applied for a visa for people, including professional athletes with extraordinary abilities. But neither open case kept him from being swept up in President Trump's immigration crackdown.
3: Hemos hecho todo de la manera correcta, en tiempos correctos, y aún así lo tienen detenido.
2: He's done everything the right way, his wife says, and yet he's been detained. Chef Dalal Dahini is the Senior Director of Government Relations at the American Immigration Lawyers Association. She says Calderon's case highlights the massive backlog of pending immigration cases, which stands at a staggering 11.3 million. She says the Trump administration is taking advantage of the backlog and rounding up people previous administrations had largely left alone pending hearings.
4: It's an easy way for the government to meet their quota to detain and deport individuals when they know who individuals are because they've done the right thing and applied for something.
2: In a statement to NPR, DHS said Homero Calderon overstayed his tourist visa and will remain in detention, quote, pending the outcome of his immigration proceedings. But it's not clear when that day will come. Calderon's family says Homero is disciplined and resilient, skills sharpened by his years as a professional soccer player. But they worry he's losing hope as the months drag on. Sergio Martinez Beltran, NPR News.

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4: For the KOSU events calendar, I'm Michael Cross. A reenactment of the Oklahoma City sit-in and march will take place on Saturday, August 22nd, beginning at 9 a.m. at Calvary Baptist Church in Oklahoma City. Participants will march to the Clara Luper National Sit-In Plaza and reenact the historic sit-ins at a replica lunch counter. Find out more on the events page at kosu.org.
5: I'm Windsor Johnston with these headlines. President Trump says he plans to declare the Strait of Hormuz a U.S. territory after the war with Iran. He also claims the U.S. now controls which ships are allowed through the waterway. Tehran says the strait will remain under its control. Tropical storm Lala is expected to strengthen into a hurricane as it approaches Hawaii's Big Island. Forecasters are warning of damaging winds and massive flooding. At least 38 people are dead after a powerful earthquake struck off the coast of eastern Indonesia today. The quake toppled buildings and triggered landslides. Rescue crews are searching through the rubble for survivors. I'm Windsor Johnston, NPR News in Washington.

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1: This is Weekend Edition from NPR News. I'm Ader Peralta. This week, here in Mexico, about 58,000 students are having to retake the entrance exam for the country's premier university, the National Autonomous University of Mexico. This time, it is in-person and supervised. The first time around, it was an at-home online test for the first time ever. But when experts reviewed results, they found huge statistical anomalies. The only explanation, they said, was massive cheating. The scandal got us thinking about how universities are teaching the concept of academic integrity now. Tricia Bertram-Gallant is director of the Academic Integrity Office at the University of California, San Diego. She's author of multiple books on ethics, including The Opposite of Cheating, Teaching for Integrity in the Age of AI. She joins us now. Welcome.
2: Thank you. Thank you for having me.
1: So Tricia, tens of thousands of students suspected of cheating on the same exam. Does this surprise you?
2: No. No, I mean, I'm assuming these were 17-year-olds, 18-year-olds maybe. Think about 17, 18-year-old you, and imagine having artificial intelligence at the tip of your fingers and taking an extremely high-stakes exam that you perceive as either making or breaking your future. Hmm. Would you be able to resist that temptation?
1: I mean, I would hope so, right?
2: I don't know. I mean, humans, we're not very good at long-term thinking, you know? We're kind of really good at solving the problem facing us. And the problem facing me right now is I've got to do well on this exam because this is so important to my entire life.
1: Do you think that that's what's happening more broadly in this, I guess, what we can call a cheating epidemic?
2: Well, we have no stats to show it's a cheating epidemic. Okay. What we're actually seeing is, for the most part, when students misuse AI, it's kind of just replaced plagiarism. People have always cheated, but we do so more when there's more temptations and opportunities. I would joke with my students that because I was an undergrad before the internet, and I said, if I wanted to cheat, I had to, you know, go to the library and handwrite copies from textbooks, or I had to ask somebody to sit next to me during an exam so I could cheat off of them. So the conditions are very different, but humans aren't.
1: Interesting. So it sounds like what you're saying is that maybe the way that students see academic integrity and intellectual honesty today might not be so different than they did a decade ago.
2: Right. So humans like to be efficient, so we look for shortcuts to ease the pain of things we don't like doing. So that's always been the condition. What has changed, right, beyond the AI is university's more expensive, so it feels like you can't explore and make mistakes and fail because it will just cost way too much money.
1: So the cheating in schools today, I mean, like you said, it's not copying off each other or going to the library. How has AI specifically exacerbated the problem?
2: So the problem with chatbots, let's not just say AI because that is a very broad umbrella term, but these general purpose chatbots like ChatGPT or Gemini are sycophantic. And they are designed to keep people addicted to depending on them. And so a student might go to use AI for a very legitimate reason. You know, I went to lecture this week. I really don't understand what the professor was saying. So I'm just going to ask Gemini to explain it to me at a grade 8 level or in my native language. That's okay. Or maybe I get the assignment and I say, oh my gosh, I can't decide. Am I going to write about this topic or this topic? And so I ask ChatGPT, and then ChatGPT says, you know, you should think about this or this. And do you want me to write the first three pages for you? So those prompts, that invitation to cheat, that enticement to offload is very different than in the past. My books didn't yell at me to plagiarize them.
1: Huh. You're taking a much more generous view than, say, the people here in Mexico took. People here in Mexico were really angry at the students. They were saying that this was a generational problem. We never did that in our day. You're saying it's much more complicated.
2: I mean, I think we should be upset about it. that these chatbots exist to shortcut learning. And we should be upset that this system has encouraged students to do whatever it takes to get ahead.
1: So, Tricia, what are some solutions?
2: Well, I think secure assessments. There's multiple ways you can do that. Flipped engaged active learning classrooms, right, where the students are doing the assessments in the class with their peers, with their instructor, rather than watching lectures in class and doing the assessments outside of class. Internships, right, co-ops, apprenticeships, those are all good ways to do supervised assessment as well.
1: Tricia Bertram-Gallant is director of the Academic Integrity Office at the University of California, San Diego, and author of multiple books on scholarly ethics, including The Opposite of Cheating, Teaching for Integrity in the Age of AI. Tricia, thank you for joining us.
2: Thank you for having me.
1: For most of his life, Ken Salazar has had the border on his mind. His personal life and political career have been marked by it. A fifth-generation Mexican-American, Salazar grew up in Colorado on land that used to be part of Mexico.
3: Today, about 50 million Mexican-Americans live in our country. Some came to the United States after the war with Mexico, riding the ebbs and flows of labor needs and shifting migration policies. But other Mexican-Americans have been here for a long time, like those whose ancestors founded the nation's oldest state capital, Santa Fe, long before the Puritans landed at Plymouth Rock. The lives of Mexican-Americans are deeply rooted in stories of struggle, marginalization, and the triumph of the American dream. I am from one of those older families. I am Mexican-American, and I am proud of it.
1: Salazar's new memoir, Borderlands, My Fight for an Inclusive America, traces his life from growing up in southern Colorado to a distinguished career as a U.S. Senator, Secretary of the Interior, and U.S. Ambassador to Mexico. Ken Salazar joins me now from his ranch in Colorado. Good morning.
3: Good morning. Buenos dias from the San Luis Valley.
1: So, Ambassador, you write in your book a lot about your ranch. Tell me what makes it so special.
3: It's here at the headwaters of the Rio Grande, known as the Rio Bravo in Mexico. And it's just a special place. It's where my history has been now for over four centuries. It's part of what has defined my life in public service and the continuing purpose now set forth in Borderlands.
1: So you identify your family's long history in the land you grew up in with the famous saying, "We did not cross the border crossed us." And you describe in your book your family's journey to reacquiring lands that had originally been theirs. Why was that project so meaningful to you?
3: It's about roots. I think everybody is entitled to know who they are and where they're from. I have a very proud history. It's also been a painful history where our people, my ancestors, were basically part of the conquered people by the United States in the war between the United States and Mexico. Under the Treaty of Guadalupe Hidalgo, they had the rights to stay here and their lands to be protected. Most of it was not honored. And so part of my history has been to make sure that people don't forget that history, because I think only when people understand it now in 2026 and beyond will we be able to really create a united America and a much more understood and closer relationship between the United States, Mexico, and Canada.
1: You open the book with what I think is a very provocative idea. You call the war against and conquest of the original Mexican Americans and the land on which they lived one of the three American original sins, the other two being slavery and the genocide of Native Americans. Can you explain what you mean by this and why you think the three are connected?
3: It all had to do with the movement on slavery and manifest destiny. You know, Abraham Lincoln, as a member of Congress, was vehemently opposed to the war, and he said it so in a famous speech that he gave on the floor of the House of Representatives. It was a war that was provoked, created in order to be able to acquire what became 55% of the then Mexican territory, so all of the Southwest. Because the relationship was one born of war, there were almost 100 years passed before a president of the United States went to Mexico City. And so the relationship is still very much defined by the repercussions and the consequences of that war.
1: In 2021, you're sort of thrown into this long history between Mexico and the U.S. when President Biden appoints you ambassador to Mexico. And that's a moment when immigration seemed to be the most pressing issue. What was happening at the border at that time?
3: The border was in crisis, as it had been and still is today. I went there to transform the relationship forever, made great strides on the substantive agenda, both in the U.S. and Mexico. We became the number one trading partners in the history of humanity. We moved forward with efforts to try to create joint projects along the border with regional efforts on migration flows in the summit that we had in Los Angeles. But we did not get it across the finish line first because the Republican opposition led by Donald Trump wanted to keep the border as a point of crisis and migration as a point of crisis because it would benefit his political goals. And secondly, on the Democratic side, the Americas are not a priority in our foreign policy. And when that happens, you can't address these very, very difficult issues of migration, a broken border. You just can't do it unless you create a strong priority from whoever is president of the United States.
1: But you do push in your time as ambassador, you do push a policy, right? You call it the curtain of security to try to control migration. What was it and why did you think it would work?
3: So the president of Mexico, Andrés Manuel López Obrador, was very focused on the southeast of Mexico, what he calls the Rincón Olvidado. One of those areas was the narrow isthmus of Tehuantepec. Mm-hmm. And that was a place where Mexico was investing billions of dollars. So I tried to get Washington to very much focus on it, but we couldn't get enough of a priority for it within the executive branch. But that's where the solutions really lie. They lie, yes, on our border, the 2,000-mile border, but they lie to the south. They lie in creating a new and modern border between Guatemala and Mexico because effectively there's no border there. And then the borders across the land bridge of the Central America, they basically do not function. And so we, the United States, could help lead the effort to creating border security across those countries that ultimately would create security here for the United States.
1: So I cover Mexico, Ambassador, and I saw this policy in action. And I think that's not really what I saw. What I saw was Mexican authorities were essentially tasked with putting migrants through a gauntlet. When migrants made it to the U.S. border, they weren't deported to their home countries. They were flown or bused to southern Mexico. They were often left in the middle of nowhere. Mexican authorities often separated families. You talk a lot about the values of the U.S. and its responsibility to welcome migrants. But you pushed this policy, and this is how it played out in the ground. Don't you think it was hypocritical?
3: What we try to do is to connect people up to the labor force, so H-2A visas and other legal ways to get to the United States. And so if you were, for example, in the asylum system, you were looking to get refugee status, if you'd have a safe place, and we were standing up these spaces in Guatemala, it'd be a hell of a lot better to get your refugee application and status through those mechanisms as opposed to taking this 1,500-mile journey to the north.
1: I mean, at the same time, the moment we're in right now, you have a United States that threatens to bomb Mexico. You have a Trump administration that embraces the revival of the Monroe Doctrine. He calls it the Donroe Doctrine. What do you think when you hear that coming from the American president?
3: You know, it's taking the United States back and its foreign policy to another time that is a very frightening time. But it's not the American way. I think the United States is awakening. I mean, I've traveled around the country, and everywhere I go, there's great enthusiasm for our country, for who we are, how far we've come, how much we have to still undergo to get to a better, more inclusive America, but also rejection of where Donald Trump is taking our country.
1: That's Ambassador Ken Salazar. His new memoir, Borderlands, My Fight for an Inclusive America, is out now. Ambassador, thank you.
3: Thank you very, very much. And hopefully we'll see you in Mexico before too long.

0: You're listening to Weekend Edition from NPR News. A classic combat sport is making a major resurgence in the U.S. Arm wrestling. It's not just you versus your cousins anymore, hand gripping hand, struggling to keep your elbows on the table. Egal Kaufman from IdeaStream Public Media has this story.
1: For a sport that's at least 1,300 years old, it's hard to believe its most memorable pop culture representation is a 1987 Sylvester Stallone movie.
2: Over the Top is every arm wrestler's favorite movie. It really is. I just watched it a couple weeks ago.
1: That's Kevin Palko, the founder of Cleveland Arm Wrestling, talking about the oft-mocked drama about a single father attempting to secure a future for his son by winning an arm wrestling tournament in Las Vegas. From mixed martial arts on the White House lawn to celebrity boxing matches, freestyle wrestling to bare-knuckle fighting, and of course, power slap, which is exactly what it sounds like. Combat sports have never been more mainstream, and arm wrestling groups are popping up all over the nation.
2: So when I first started arm wrestling in 2014, there was only one club that I knew of in our area.
1: So Palko started a club in Berea, Ohio, closer to his home. Since then, clubs have appeared all over the state, making Ohio a major player in the sport. Florida, Texas, and California are the biggest national hubs, hosting a multitude of competitions that fetch competitors from all over the globe. East vs. West is the world's premier pro arm wrestling organization, and Palko is ranked third in the men's featherweight division globally. He's not a very imposing figure, competing in the 155-pound division. Then you notice his arms. The best visual comparison would be with Popeye the Sailor Man. Only Palko doesn't need spinach to go into overdrive.
2: The pump that you get and the workout that you get in your forearms is like nothing you would ever get in the gym.
1: The group meets twice a week to pull. Arm wrestling slang that refers to the basic physics concept that drives the sport. By pulling your opponent closer to you, you gain leverage. The group has been growing every week, in part due to Palko's aggressive social media promotion.
2: Everybody can do arm wrestling, and I think that's what's so cool.
1: Megan Galehouse is one of those people. She just came into the sport earlier this year.
3: I've always been naturally strong, like ever since I was little, and I have like really large hands, and I used to hate that. In this sport, it's like people are like, oh, look at the size of your hands. It's awesome.
1: With Palko coaching her in the Cleveland Arm Wrestling Club behind her, Galehouse has become a phenom in the sport.
2: She went to Pittsburgh, won nationals. Later in October, Megan's actually going to go to India and compete in the world championships for Team USA.
1: Many sports boast of their inclusivity, but few allow complete beginners to just walk in and go head-to-head with seasoned vets and international up-and-comers like Palko and Galehouse. Among the Cleveland arm wrestling regulars, there's an eclectic group of young professionals, retirees, college athletes, former bouncers, bodybuilders, and even a guy whose other main sport is ice swimming. There's an experienced grappler who only wrestles with his right arm because his left is weakened by cerebral palsy. There's also a gentle giant of a man who suffered profound brain damage in a car crash 20 years ago. His mother brings him out every week from nearly an hour away.
2: A normal person that's never done sports might feel uncomfortable going into another sport where I feel anybody can come into an arm wrestling club and get along with each other.
1: These men and women may not be battling for custody of their kids in a high-stakes Vegas tournament like Stallone in Over the Top, but in an ancient sport, they've found new challenges and high stakes of their own. And they're all pulling for each other. For NPR News, I'm Egal Kaufman in Northeast Ohio.
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9: I'm Windsor Johnston with these headlines. The Navy is sending the USS George Washington to replace the USS Abraham Lincoln in the Middle East. The Lincoln has been deployed for more than 250 days amid reports of poor living conditions and declining morale. Tropical storm Lala is expected to become a hurricane as it approaches Hawaii's Big Island. If the storm makes landfall at hurricane strength, it would be the first hurricane to hit the Big Island since 1870. Emergency crews in Indonesia are combing through the rubble, searching for survivors after a magnitude 7.7 earthquake struck the region early this morning. At least 38 people are dead and scores of others are missing. I'm Windsor Johnston, NPR News in Washington.

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1: This is Weekend Edition from NPR News. I'm Eder Peralta. The first time we meet the serial killer at the heart of the new TV show Furious, she curls up next to her latest victim and, cool as a cucumber, injects him with a lethal dose of fentanyl and then watches him die.
2: I don't like the sounds you're making. But I love your smile.
1: Catherine Grace, played by Irish actor Lola Pettigrew, is hunting men from her past, while the antagonistic FBI agent Alice Black, played by Emmy Rossum, is hunting her in the new thriller Furious. 5 episodes of the series are currently streaming on Hulu. Furious was created by Liz Merriweather, who joins us now.
3: Thanks for having me.
1: And a warning, this conversation will include mentions of sexual assault and domestic violence. Liz, Furious is about two women. Alice is an FBI agent and Catherine is a serial killer. They're both looking for justice, but in very different ways. Tell me about these two women and how they end up on a collision course with each other.
3: Alice is in her first few months of being an FBI agent. She comes from the NYPD as a homicide detective, and she left the NYPD after an abusive relationship with another officer. And Catherine is the serial killer in the show, and the story of her life unfolds over the course of the series. And she has been trafficked as a teenager, and the events of a particular night are what she's trying to piece together over the course of the show. And they are on a collision course. I think collision is the right word. So
1: you're known for creating sitcoms like New Girl and dark comedies like Dying for Sex. Furious feels very different. It's loosely based on the 1987 movie Black Widow. Why were you drawn to that film, and how did you approach updating it into a kind of crime procedural?
3: When I would be in the New Girl writer's room, which was filled with laughing and jokes, I would come home after laughing all day and just turn on the darkest, twistiest crime thriller as a way of relaxing. So I somewhat naively thought that I could write one. But whenever I got kind of overwhelmed by, you know, am I putting the clues in the right places and the nuts and bolts of making a thriller, I fell back on, wait, this is really a story about these two women and the journeys that they're on.
1: Catherine, as a character, is really interesting. She's really dangerous. She's a master manipulator. But she also has these, like, childlike qualities to her. She doodles on pictures of her victims, and she carries around the syringes of fentanyl that she uses to murder her victims. She carries them in a sparkly purse. Do you think she's kind of in a state of arrested development because she didn't get to have a real childhood? I mean, is she perpetually 15?
3: That was my thinking, was that she is trapped in that moment in time. There's a moment in the third episode when she's dancing to a Rihanna song that came out years ago. So I kind of wanted to, like, place her in the past. I wanted the show to ask the question, how do you get to a place where you see vengeance as the answer over the justice system, which I think is, it's getting increasingly easier to understand how people get there, but also to show that vengeance is something that traps a person in what happened to them. I wanted to kind of explore her trapped in the past, and then by the end of it, kind of growing to a place where she could move through it, could become an adult almost. I personally put some of the stickers on her pencil case. I was very committed to the stickers.
1: So the show is super dark, but there's also plenty of funny moments.
4: You're going to have days where you don't know if you can go on.
1: In one scene, Catherine turns to her healing work.
4: You got this.
2: I got this.
4: Say it back to me. I can create the life I want to have.
2: I can create the life I want to have.
1: How did you think about mixing such graphic, dark material with humor? Did you worry that the humor wouldn't translate?
3: I was worried about this show from the beginning to the end. You know, like nothing about it felt safe or comfortable to me. It was really important to me to do that because I spoke to like three different female FBI agents who had worked trafficking cases and crimes against children. And one of the things that really surprised me was how funny they were. And they just had this really body, dark sense of humor that I saw and recognized immediately was their way of coping, was their way of holding on to their joy and their humanity in the face of really some of the worst that we have to offer, some of the worst that the world has to offer.
1: Catherine, as you mentioned, was a victim of sex trafficking as a child, and the men she murders were all involved in some way. How much of this show is a response to the Jeffrey Epstein case? Were you thinking about it? And Epstein, we should say, was a convicted sex offender and accused of sex trafficking young women and girls as young as 14.
3: I mean, I was definitely thinking about it. The show is not a retelling of that story, though. I mean, I made The Dropout about Elizabeth Holmes, which was a very strict retelling of her story. And this is not that. It was important to me to not put the focus on the predator. I was trying to tell the story of the women involved and the long-lasting effects of some of these crimes, because really women will be dealing with the effects of these kinds of crimes for years and years, their whole lives. So I wanted the show to explore that. It is inspired by a lot of real stories, but it's hopefully kind of putting the spotlight in different places.
1: Mm-hmm. I want to ask about a scene where Catherine is talking to one of her victims, a lawyer who knew about the abuse and protected the men who were directly involved. And when he tries to use that argument in his favor, Catherine asks him what I thought was a very astute question.
5: Please.
2: You think you don't deserve to die because you didn't film yourself raping girls at the parties?
5: You don't. Please don't kill me.
2: What's the punishment for people who know what's happening and do nothing?
1: Catherine certainly has her answer. Do you have your own answer to that?
3: I don't have an answer. That's one of my favorite things about writing, is that you don't have to present an answer. You present a conversation. You present a story. With a lot of this show, I felt like if there were an easy answer, it wouldn't make for good television. I always kind of wanted to go to those places where I didn't know what the answer was, and the places that made me feel uncomfortable and sort of confused. And that's kind of where I want it to be. Whether or not we find the right punishment, really the question should be about how do we help the women who've been through it live their lives in the best way they can.
1: That's Liz Merriweather, creator of the new show Furious. It's currently streaming on Hulu. Liz, thank you so much.
3: Thank you. Thank you for having me.
1: In my regular day job, I cover Cuba. When I need to understand the island's history, or its heart really, I turn to Silvio Rodriguez. In I Dream of Serpents, Rodriguez sings about a man under attack. It was a song originally released in 1975, but he re-released it this year as a duet with the Brazilian singer Chico Buarque.

The two men sing of how the serpents are long, transparent, their bellies carrying what they can steal from love. This serpent emerges from the sea. The man kills it with truth. He poisons it with his own good. But the serpent keeps coming back to life.

kill it and a bigger one emerges. Maybe originally this song was written about the struggle of a young man trying to remain true to the ideals of a socialist revolution. But right now, it comes at a time when all of Cuba is under siege. Even before the United States had put in place an oil blockade, Cuba was facing its most severe economic crisis since the end of the Cold War. Over the past decade, a quarter of all Cubans have left the island. Like Bob Dylan in the U.S., Silvio Rodriguez's music has marked Cuban history with poetry, erudition, and complexity. If you listen to his early stuff, it's full of bravado, images of young men heading off to battle. La Era Está Pariendo Un Corazón is an urgent call to arms. The world is growing a heart, he sings, giving birth to a conscience. It's dying of pain.

These times can bear no more, Rodriguez sings, and we have to run before our future fails. We have to run to save it in whatever jungle, in whatever street in the world.

0: Señor Rodriguez was a true believer in the Cuban Revolution. He joined the military and went to Angola, where Cuban soldiers helped the socialists win. At the time when he was writing these songs, Cuba was ascendant. He wrote about the revolution with religious zeal. His song, La Masa, became a kind of creed for leftists throughout Latin America.
1: Si no creyera en lo más duro, si no creyera en el deseo.
0: Who would I be, he sings, if I didn't believe in what was difficult, in desire?
1: Si no creyera en algo puro.
0: Who would I be, he sings, if I didn't believe in what I believe, in something pure? What would a chisel be without a quarry, goes the chorus.
1: Si no

Of course, the world changed. The Cold War ended, Fidel Castro died, and Cuba entered a slow-motion tailspin, hardly able to keep on the lights or run hospitals or provide a dignified education, core promises of the revolution. Silvio Rodriguez became an old man. He's 79. He has publicly chastised the government, calling on officials to wake up, to make rapid changes, because the same system they built was now chewing them up. His music changed too. There were songs with flashes of anger, accusing the powerful of sophistry. But Nuestro Después from 2024 was different. It mourned what Cuba had become.

The butterflies have left, the flowers, the bees, with all their magnificence. One thing that hasn't changed throughout the nearly 7 decades of Cuba's socialist experiment is the standoff with the U.S. More than ever, the U.S. is dead set on regime change, and the old guard in Cuba is dead set on staying in power. And caught in the middle are the people, struggling to find fuel, food, and medicine. Infant mortality has doubled. The leaders talk about national security, American imperialism, and sovereignty. These days, Silvio Rodriguez is more interested in the small things.

0: I ask myself, what will be used to light our path? What memory will our hereafter hold? What abandonment will it carry? In this song, Rodriguez wonders what happens when your kids and grandkids leave. What happens, he asks, when your future walks out?
1: Y la verdad se vuelve un estirón. La verdad escondida.
0: Truth becomes elastic, hidden somewhere between the heart and mind. When I was young, he told the Mexican newspaper La Jornada, I thought poetry could change the world. Today, he said, I think it can help us understand, help us be better. Suddenly, weathered by reality, the conviction of a young man enthralled by revolution has turned to uncertainty. You're listening to Weekend Edition from NPR News. I'm Ader Peralta.
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0: From NPR News in Mexico City, this is Weekend Edition. I'm Ader Peralta. Good morning. 5 years ago today, the U.S. left Afghanistan and the Taliban retook Kabul. A former Afghan official talks about betrayal.
11: They were their partner. They worked along the United States against the terrorists. They don't deserve to be treated like a criminal.
0: Also, an economic report brought to you by the letter C, and a sea turtle who went to Wales and is now back where he belongs. Plus, the complicated art of obituaries.
12: Who was greater, Hannibal, who marched his troops and elephants over the Alps, or some totally anonymous guy who invented the spade?
0: The spade guy, of course. First, our newscast at Saturday, August 15th, 2026.
13: Live from NPR News in Washington, I'm Windsor Johnston. The USS George Washington is heading to the Middle East to replace the USS Abraham Lincoln. The carrier has spent more than 250 consecutive days at sea without a port call, raising concerns about conditions aboard the ship and the toll on its crew. NPR's Tom Bowman says the Navy is hearing directly from sailors' families.
14: They say, you know, there is food aboard. It's not maybe the best food, maybe, you know, energy bars or corn dogs rather than a decent hot meal. But Defense Secretary Pete Hegseth has said these concerns are misrepresented. But Navy Secretary Hung Kao had a pretty stormy meeting with families of the Lincoln sailors. There were like 200 people in this room in San Diego. So they're getting an earful, really, from family members now, and as well as sailors.
13: That's NPR's Tom Bowman reporting. Time is running out to register to vote in some of the last statewide primary elections of the year. NPR's Hansi Lo Wang has a rundown of the upcoming deadlines.
15: If you're eligible to vote in Tuesday's primary in Wyoming, in-person registration continues through primary day. Delaware and Massachusetts hold primaries in September. Eligible voters who haven't registered yet in those states have until Saturday, August 22nd to sign up online or in person or to get their mail-in application postmarked. New Hampshire's primary is also coming up next month. Mail-in applications must be received by August 26th, and in-person registration will be available at the polls on New Hampshire's primary day, September 8th. And if you're already registered, election officials recommend confirming your status and contact information before the deadline by visiting your state's official election website. Officials can remove your name from voter rolls, especially if you recently moved, changed your name, or haven't voted in a while. Hansi Lo Wang, NPR News.
13: Extreme heat is fueling wildfires across Europe, including in France, Croatia, and Greece. In Britain, the army is helping crews battle dozens of fires in South Wales and the West Midlands. The government has also banned the sale of disposable barbecues to reduce the risk of more fires. Vicky Barker reports from London.
16: The unprecedented alert sent to millions of cell phones in England and Wales Friday night, warning Brits not to light anything that could spark more wildfires. Weeks of drought and record heat have turned much of Britain, in Prime Minister Andy Burnham's words, into a tinderbox. Richard Parker is regional mayor in Stourbridge, where dozens of homes have been damaged or destroyed. He told the BBC.
17: I think that the impact of climate change and the impact on particularly the families that lost their homes in Stourbridge is something we haven't seen in this country before.
16: With most reservoirs critically low, more than 27 million Brits are living under water restrictions too. For NPR News, I'm Vicky Barker in London.
13: This is NPR News in Washington. Today marks the 81st anniversary of Japan's surrender in the Second World War. The country's prime minister has avoided visiting a controversial shrine to the nation's war dead. Ashish Valentine reports from Taipei. She also avoided apologizing for Japan's actions during the war.
18: Speaking at the annual memorial event in Tokyo today, Prime Minister Sanae Takaichi vowed Japan would never repeat the mistakes of the past. Since the end of the war, Japan has consistently contributed to global peace and prosperity. We will never let the tragedy of the war be repeated, she said. The Prime Minister avoided visiting the Yasukuni Shrine, which honors those who died fighting for Imperial Japan. China and South Korea frequently condemn visits to the shrine by Japanese leaders as showing a lack of remorse for wartime atrocities. Japan's Defense Minister Shinjiro Koizumi, however, did pray at the shrine today, drawing a sharp protest from China's foreign ministry. For NPR News, I'm Ashish Valentine in Taipei.
13: Tropical storm Lala is gaining strength in the Pacific as it makes its way toward Hawaii's Big Island. Governor Josh Green says the danger goes far beyond the storm's winds.
19: It's not just the amount of wind. It's the heavy rainfall. It's the flooding. It's the entirety of this storm, which gives us pause. And again, this is a very serious storm. We have not had a hurricane make landfall in quite some time.
13: The storm has maximum sustained winds of 65 miles per hour. I'm Windsor Johnston, NPR News, in Washington.
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0: This is Weekend Edition from NPR News. I'm Ada Peralta. Let's check in on the U.S. economy now. Government number crunchers gave us a flurry of economic data this week. Put together, it helps to color in a picture of the ways that Americans

0: spending money. NPR's Alina Selyuk and Scott Horsley have been combing through the numbers. Hey there.
1: Hello, hello.
2: Good morning.
0: So Alina, let's start with you. What's happening with prices these days?
1: Well, they're still going up, but not as fast as they had before. In fact, inflation cooled for the second month in a row in July, which is the latest data that we got this week. So from June to July, consumer prices rose just 0.1%. And that's a reprieve from the sharp price increases we saw in late spring after the U.S. war with Iran began. The cost of groceries actually fell slightly from June to July. The one big reason was big discounts on lettuce. As supermarkets are, you know, trying to get people to buy leafy greens after the cyclospora cases. Beef prices are still rising, but chicken and eggs are costing less. And then there's the big question of gas prices.
0: The eternal question of gas prices.
1: Yes. Gasoline prices fell a bit in July, which they also did in June, but they are still up quite a bit from a year ago. Federal data showed gas prices in July were up nearly 25% from last year.
2: And the challenge for a lot of families has to do with a mismatch between what's happening with prices and what's happening with their paychecks. Even though inflation has cooled off in the last couple of months, wage gains have slowed down even more. You know, the job market's kind of stuck in neutral. People aren't switching jobs very often. And so employers are not having to pay as much to attract workers as they did a year or two ago. Over the last 12 months, average wages have gone up just 3.2%. So even with somewhat tamer inflation, the typical paycheck is buying less today than it was a year ago. And that's a turnaround. For most of the last 3 years, wages were rising faster than prices. So people were gaining ground and catching up to the high cost of living. Now that's reversed.
0: And I suppose you would expect spending to go down as a result.
1: You would expect that. But actually, depending on how you measure, you get different answers. So this week, we got new data on retail sales, which is, you know, spending on cars at stores and restaurants. And for the first time in months, this retail spending did decline, down 0.6% from June to July. But the meaning of it is not so straightforward because this is a comparison month to month. And the biggest drag on that was the fact that Amazon shifted the timing of its big Prime Day summer sale event. And it shifted to earlier, to June, so people did more of their online shopping in June and a lot less in July. But then it's important to look also at the comparison from a year ago. And looking that way, retail sales were up by 5%, which is a bit of a slowdown, but not a huge one. And people keep buying more things that are not necessities, like gardening supplies or sporting goods.
0: Scott, if paychecks aren't keeping pace with prices, how are people covering their expenses?
2: In some cases, they're borrowing. You know, a report from the New York Fed this week shows that credit card debt continued to grow in the spring. That's not unusual. And so far, we're not seeing big signs of distress, like a jump in late payments. But for people who do carry a balance on their credit card, that is a very expensive way to borrow.
1: And actually, I want to mention an interesting thing from this week's report by Bank of America. Researchers there analyzed spending on the bank's debit and credit cards. And what they found is that spending by lower income shoppers actually increased in July, while spending by higher income folks declined, which is a new thing, right, Scott?
2: Well, yeah, it would be at odds with what we've heard about for a long time, the so-called K-shaped economy, which if you picture a chart, that means upper income families spending more, lower income families tightening their belts.
1: Yeah. And so now some signs are suggesting that maybe the legs of that K-shape are starting to curve into more like a C-shape, like the letter C, where folks toward the top of the income range are maybe starting to spend less while the lower income folks start spending more, you know, curving more toward each other. So far, Bank of America called out restaurants as one spot where spending is growing faster among lower income folks than higher income.
2: And we're going to keep a close eye on these spending patterns in the months to come because, you know, consumer spending is such a big driver of the overall U.S. economy. If people were to really tighten their belts, it could put a brakes on economic growth.
0: All right. So any other big takeaways from this week in economic data?
2: Well, one takeaway is that families are not the only ones relying heavily on borrowed money. Congressional forecasters said this week they expect the federal government will run a deficit of more than $2 trillion this year. That's pushing the government's overall debt close to the $40 trillion mark. And just the interest on all that debt is now the government's second biggest expense, trailing only Social Security. And the investors who lend money to the government by buying bonds, they are demanding higher interest rates now, some of the highest rates in decades. And that

0: in turn affects the interest rate that private borrowers have to pay for things like home mortgages. Mortgage rates have climbed to about 6.7%, and we know that's been a real drag on the housing market.
1: So everyone living beyond their means. That's NPR's Scott Horsley and Alina Stolyuk. Thank you both.
2: Thank you.
0: You're welcome.
1: President Trump is struggling to end the Iran war on his terms, but today marks the anniversary of what was a key moment in another American war. 5 years ago, the Taliban retook Afghanistan's capital.
3: President Ashraf Ghani held emergency talks with senior U.S. and NATO officials shortly after the Taliban amassed on the outskirts of Kabul.
4: The Taliban have moved into Kabul and are now patrolling the streets.
5: Meanwhile, Taliban fighters were posing for pictures in the presidential palace in Kabul after Afghanistan's president fled the country.
1: Mateen Beck was in Kabul that day as the chief of staff to the Afghan president. He joins us now from Maryland. Mateen, thank you for being here.
6: Thank you for having me.
1: What do you remember from that day?
6: Well, that day I start my day very normal. I had breakfast at my home and then I joined later in the meeting at the palace. No one was expecting there's a storm coming. We worked hard to put something in place. There were negotiations behind the scene going on with the Taliban. Then we had reached an understanding with the Taliban they would not enter Kabul for 15 days. So I tweeted that day saying Kabul is safe, don't be panic. Then we brought the president to speak to the nation. He addressed the nation to be secure. Nothing will be wrong. Taliban will not enter the city. But unfortunately, after that interview, usually president during lunchtime, he would go to his residence. He went to his residence. But then after knowing everything is safe, he fled the country. And things went out of control. And after 3-4 hours, Taliban entered Kabul and took the palace.
1: President Biden orders a chaotic withdrawal of U.S. forces. And he said he was ending a 20-year conflict that was no longer in America's national interest. Do you think he was correct?
6: No, I absolutely disagree with him. The whole investment, the 20 years of work of United States, the American taxpayers' money, the American blood, the Afghans' blood, everything was wasted. And the United States had done a lot in Afghanistan. I think it lost its credibility in the region, international. And also it lost its credibility among its partners. And the war has not ended. Probably have heard a couple of weeks ago, a district fall in the northeast of Afghanistan. People are revolting. The Taliban have not been able yet to bring a constitutional order. And they have institutionalized gender apartheid. So basically, the country has turned to a prison.
1: What does ordinary life look like?
6: It's been 5 years. There is no constitution. There is no elected government. People have no political right. The women have been taken away all their political civil rights. Can you believe in the 21st century, women are not allowed to go to the public park? They are not allowed to work. Girls are not allowed to go to school. And on a daily basis, there's a massive number of people trying to escape the country. And they're dying in the borders of either Iran and Pakistan. The former Afghanistan National Security Forces, around 300,000 soldiers, they're being targeted on a daily basis and all around the country. So I don't see prospect for the future, unfortunately. And I'm scared, I'm afraid Afghanistan will turn to another Sudan.
1: Mateen, you were among the many Afghans that fled the country. But last year, President Trump removed protections for thousands of Afghans who had come to the U.S. Some of them fought alongside American forces, and they are now facing deportation. How is that viewed among Afghans here?
6: Well, that's painful. I keep seeing the cases, and I've been always requested to write letter for them and provide either witness or talk with the lawyers. They were their partner. They worked along the United States. against the terrorists, but they don't deserve to be treated like a criminal. I would request the administration to deal with these people, especially with the former member of Afghan security forces, with dignity and respect. They deserve that.
1: That's Mateen Beck, a former Afghan official and now a fellow with New America's Future Security Program. Mateen, thank you for joining us.
6: Thanks for having me.

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3: I'm Windsor Johnston with these headlines. Iran is rejecting President Trump's suggestion that the Strait of Hormuz could soon become a U.S. territory. Trump says the United States now controls which ships are allowed through the critical oil route. A hurricane warning is in effect for Hawaii's Big Island as Tropical Storm Lala approaches. The storm is expected to reach hurricane strength later today. Forecasters are warning of strong winds, flash flooding, and mudslides. Rescue operations are underway in Indonesia after a powerful earthquake killed at least 38 people. Six others were injured and two remain missing after a landslide. Aftershocks are complicating the search through collapsed buildings. I'm Windsor Johnston, NPR News in Washington.

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1: This is Weekend Edition from NPR News. I'm Ader Peralta. Some of the U.S. diplomats who were evacuated earlier this year from Saudi Arabia, Kuwait, and a half dozen other countries in the Middle East may soon start returning back to their posts. But the State Department is still limiting the number of staff in the region as the war with Iran drags on. As NPR's Michelle Kellerman reports, this could affect American travelers and businesses in the region.
2: Former ambassador to Tunisia, Joey Hood, spent much of his foreign service career in Middle East hotspots. He still travels around Gulf countries and says he's been hearing a lot of concerns about the skeletal embassy staffing in the region.
3: I get calls and emails and WhatsApps from people all the time wondering, okay, well, the embassy is not accepting visa applications. How can this business person travel to the United States? Or I'm an American business person. I'm trying to export something new. I don't have anybody to talk to.
2: The State Department says while routine visa services may not be available at these embassies, they do prioritize emergency services for Americans. Here's State Department spokesperson Tommy Pigott.
4: The safety and security of Americans, including our personnel and their families, is, was, and remains the department's top priority as we continue to assess conditions across the region.
2: Soon after the U.S. and Israel launched the war on Iran and Iran responded by attacking U.S. interests in the region, the State Department evacuated hundreds of U.S. diplomats from embassies in the United Arab Emirates, Bahrain, Qatar, Saudi Arabia, Iraq, and others. It also authorized personnel to leave Israel and Oman. Under ordered and authorized departures, the State Department provides housing allowances for 180 days, but that runs out this month, so the department is expected to put Gulf embassies under a new category, restricted operations.
5: That allows for embassies to operate at a greatly reduced staff during an extended period of uncertainty.
2: That's John Bass, another retired career diplomat who once served as Undersecretary of State for Management. He says he's hearing a lot of frustration from former colleagues, especially those with school-age children who won't be able to return to posts.
5: Many of these families left with a few suitcases, and most of their life is still, you know, sort of behind a locked door in one of these Gulf capitals.
2: Hundreds of diplomats have been working remotely in the meantime. Bass says the department learned during COVID that some things can be done from afar. But he says there are limits, especially if you're a diplomat trying to persuade a foreign official to do something in the U.S. interests.
5: It is very different to try to do that over the phone or over a video conference than it is to sit down face to face with them.
2: President Trump, though, rarely relies on professional diplomats. His son-in-law, Jared Kushner, and his friend, real estate developer Steve Witkoff, handle everything from Iran to Russia and Gaza. Trump has named very few ambassadors in the region, and that concerns Joey Hood, who says he had a much different experience working in the first Trump administration.
3: Where are the ambassadors? Where are the people pushing back on Iranian propaganda on a daily basis throughout the media atmosphere? Where are the people having 10 or 12 meetings a day pushing the president's agenda the way that we did in the first administration? They're just not here.
2: And he says this could have real implications for Americans, especially those traveling in the region or those who want to do business in Gulf countries.
3: And it means Washington that is increasingly blind to all of the dynamics in the region. And I think that's become extremely evident by what we've seen over the past few months.
2: As the U.S. struggles to negotiate an exit to the war in Iran. Michelle Kellerman, NPR News, the State Department.
1: And now it's time for sports.
6: Thank you.
1: The LA Lakers sold again, and the WNBA can't escape the spotlight. Reporter Michelle Steele joins me now. She writes the Steele Cut Substack on sports and economics. Hey, Michelle.
6: Hey, Ader. Great to talk to you again.
1: Yeah, so let's start with this stunning announcement in the NBA this week. Mark Walter, the owner of the LA Lakers, is selling the team just 1 year after he bought it. The reported price tag, $12.5 billion. The new ownership group is headed by former Walt Disney Company CEO Bob Iger and venture capitalist Joshua Kushner, the brother of Jared Kushner, President Trump's son-in-law. Michelle, what more do we know about the deal, and how is the news being received around the league?
6: How is it being received? Lakers fans have whiplash. Ader, this is the fastest ownership flip in modern NBA history. Walter bought the Lakers barely a year ago, and now he gets to pocket a $2.5 billion profit, which is a wild return, even by the sky-high team prices we've seen lately, thanks in part to people like Mark Walter, who just bid these things up and up and up and up. Now, the timing raises eyebrows. He's currently the subject of a federal investigation into how he disclosed loans tied to his insurance companies. It should be noted, insurance money is supposed to be in really boring assets, not like buying the Dodgers, which he also owns. Walter's side denies wrongdoing, but reporters are certainly asking the question out loud, what is really going on here?
1: Michelle, are the Lakers and Mark Walter an outlier in the NBA, or is the league having more problems when it comes to team owners?
6: Yeah, it's not just the Lakers, Ader. Ownership across the league is getting a little bit weird. In Phoenix, Suns owner Matt Ishbia just lost $600 million on a failed business deal outside of basketball. Obviously not great news for a fan base that's used to him spending on the team. And in Portland, the new owner of the Trailblazers, Tom Dundon, has earned the nickname El Cheapo for what's seen as a very high tolerance for cost cutting, laying off dozens and dozens of employees, forcing staffers to check out of a hotel early the day of a game so he wouldn't be on the hook for fees. I've covered the NBA. I've never heard of that. He gave his new head coach a 1 year deal, which in my opinion is setting him up for failure. Now, the common thread here is many of these owners have built their fortunes in businesses that are very sensitive to interest rates and the credit markets, you know, private equity or subprime lending. And when that kind of money funds a sports team, the team's fortunes can end up a lot more tied to Wall Street than fans would like.
1: Let's talk WNBA this week. Commissioner Kathy Engelbert announced that a task force of team executives would meet to discuss transgender participation in women's sports. This comes following weeks of demonstrations at Indiana Fever games after one of their players, Sophie Cunningham, said that she supports a ban on transgender girls and women from girls and women's sports. Now, we should point out that the WNBA has never had any known transgender athletes. Michelle, the WNBA has seen explosive growth in recent years, but it seems like the league is also struggling to keep the spotlight on the court, doesn't it?
6: Yeah, the league's on-the-court story is genuinely great, but the off-the-court noise keeps competing for that headline. And you said it yourself, the WNBA has never had a known transgender player. Now, the task force just cannot unilaterally announce they're going to change eligibility because this is collectively bargained with the players' union, so they can study the question on transgender players, but they can't hand down a new rule. Their statement was very pointed this week, denouncing bad faith efforts to use these topics to demean and marginalize others. They're very clearly frustrated, Ader, at being pulled into this.
1: Finally, Tuesday night, the Chicago White Sox hosted the Holy Grail of all giveaways, 40,000 Pope hats. Did you get one?
6: The team says they're sending me one in the mail after I posted about extreme FOMO, and I can be even more infallible next time I'm on with you, Ader.
1: Michelle, thank you so much.
6: You bet.
1: Want to get lost in some new music this weekend? Phoebe Bridgers has you covered with her highly anticipated third release, aptly named Lost Weekend. Joining us now to talk about what this album's all about is NPR Music's Ann Powers. Ann, thanks for being with us.
7: I'm delighted to be here.
1: You can hear a bit of the magic in this song, Lost Boys. But for those who don't know, What is it that makes Phoebe Bridgers so special?
8: Well, on a basic level, she's just a great songwriter, but she really is kind of the voice of the millennial generation. She can write songs that feel like, you know, close-ups in a movie, and people connect with the way she writes about grief, anxiety, loss, hope, all of the deep emotions, but really in the language of now.
1: And how do we hear that on this album?
8: She is expanding her sound. She is also perfecting her lyric writing, but also she's exploring big themes. I just feel this is one of those really, really rich records that rewards repeated listenings because she goes so many places.
1: Phoebe's fans will notice that this album is a bit sonically different too. Let's listen to the opening track, The Outside.
9: Crying in a suit and tie, but you should see the other guy.
1: How does she incorporate ambient music or vocal distortions to match her message?
8: Well, as we just heard on that first track, The Outside, she uses a vocoder to make herself sound almost like a robot or an alien, you know, something like that. And there's a lot of electronic experimentation on this record. She's also mashing together different musical styles like Americana and rock and electronics. It's all to create this world that we inhabit. This is such an immersive listen. It makes sense to me that her listening parties have taken place in planetariums because there's something very cosmic about the blend she's come up with.
1: And as you said, she's still touching on some heavy topics, like the death of her father, with whom she had a complicated relationship. Is she grieving on this album?
8: Oh, yes. Definitely this is the story of a child grieving a parent in a complicated relationship. And honestly, Ader, there are some almost shocking lyrics on this record about domestic abuse, about parental neglect. But the way Phoebe handles it, it's very, I don't want to say it's tender, that seems wrong, but there's a way in which she shows how love, grief, anger, regret, all of these emotions wash over you when you lose a loved one with whom you had a complicated relationship.

0: to the lighter side now. I mean, Bridgers is a big enough star where, like, you know, Taylor Swift, her relationships are noted and searched for on her songs. How do we catch clues of that on this record?
1: Well, yes. I mean, part of the last weekend that gives this album its title. Really, it was more like a 5-6 year span in which she wasn't making solo music. During that time, she was having very public relationships. She was dating the actor Paul Mescal for a while, and now she is partnered with the comedian and musician Bo Burnham. And Phoebe very artfully responds to the gossips on this record. You know, she's like, hey, you want those stories? I'm going to give them to you, but I'm going to give them to you in a way that, you know, it's a little bit like a puzzle. It's a little bit like, you know, a deflection, but also the juicy stuff is there. You just have to work for it a little bit.
2: So

0: You can read the lines in many different ways. So that's fun to me. You know, it's fun to kind of like play the game she's offering us. But yet, every song seems to be a missive from within Phoebe's own mind, her own heart, her own space.
1: Being myself wasn't easy. Do it for me.
2: That's NPR Music's Ann Powers. You can read her review of Phoebe Bridgers' new album, Lost Weekend, on NPR.org. And thank you for joining us.
0: Thanks so much.
1: I'm off to see an old friend. We're gonna get on the road again.
2: This is Weekend Edition from NPR News. About a century ago, the talkies took over and the era of silent movies was done. But is anything really done? These days, a group of young filmmakers is experimenting with modern silent films. They've been screening them on the East Coast this summer. NPR's Chloe Weiner reports.
3: On a recent summer Sunday in Montclair, New Jersey, a full theater watched a man on screen in a pigeon costume passing out flyers on a street corner. He eats a sandwich on a bench and makes prolonged eye contact with a bird. We're watching the short film Flock by Lucas Ansel. It's an animated movie about a lonely guy who finds unlikely kinship in a group of Brooklyn-based pigeons.
4: I wanted to do something New York, and I was thinking about maybe rats were controlling. They were the secret architects of everyone's lives, and then that somehow turned into pigeons.
3: The 26-year-old filmmaker has one of 7 silent films screening today.
4: To be restricted to just your visual language is such a great task, a great assignment. Like, I felt like I was back at school.
3: This project is called Modern Silent Shorts. This summer, they've held screenings at an event space in Brooklyn, a church in Upper Manhattan, and a castle on an island off Beacon, New York. The in-person nature is key to the viewing experience. A live band plays original scores specifically composed for each film.
4: It's full of young people just having a good time. People are excited by unique voices in film. They are just kind of bored by how flat and same movies have become.
3: A few years ago, an entrepreneur named Boykin Curry attended a screening of classic silent films. Think Buster Keaton.
5: And then I thought, well, these stories are classics, but not as relevant to audiences today. And would it be interesting to see what great filmmakers today would do with that constraint, with that format?
3: So he teamed up with filmmakers Lily Weisberg and Michael Bloom, both in their 20s, to reproduce a similar experience. They drew inspiration from other silent film festivals in Chicago and Brooklyn, but they wanted to commission directors to make films for the project. There was just one problem.
6: Most people have not made a silent film before.
3: But plenty of people were up for the challenge. Weisberg and Bloom assembled an inaugural class of directors in 2024.
7: Really great directors tell their films through images first. And this is an opportunity to sort of go full throttle on that instinct.
3: There are films about a lonesome flower seller, a parent who discovers a pernicious mold spreading across his apartment, and a young man coping with compulsive Google searches about his health.
6: I think that theme of alienation and isolation being one character's subjectivity is true across the films. There are ones that are, you see that through technology, like the alienation that is created by and made worse by technology. But I think that theme is present in the films that also have no technology in them.
3: This is the first year the films are touring, and phones have been surprisingly absent among their audience. Here's filmmaker Lucas Ansel again.
4: It's not second screen viewing. You're just locked in.
3: Organizer Michael Bloom says he noticed this too.
7: It feels like a lot of content is made to fill the dead space when you're at home folding laundry or, you know, cleaning the house or making dinner and you're alone and your roommate's not home. And it just feels really wonderful to make films that demand to be watched in person with your phone away. They become so immersed with the music and so in tune with the director's vision and the way that they're telling their story that they totally forget they're watching silent films and they can just really tune in.
3: Silent films about internet-induced loneliness, viewed together, not a phone in sight. Chloe Weiner, NPR News, New York.
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11: I'm Windsor Johnston with these headlines. A new aircraft carrier is on its way to the Arabian Sea to replace the USS Abraham Lincoln. Military families have reported food shortages, plumbing problems, and declining mental health among the crew. The Lincoln has been deployed for more than 8 months without a port call. Both President Trump and the Pentagon continue to push back against those claims. Defense Secretary Pete Hegseth calls them completely misrepresented. The Trump administration is asking the Supreme Court to allow construction of the White House ballroom to continue while it appeals a lower court ruling. A judge ordered the administration to stop work on the project because Congress has not approved it. I'm Windsor Johnston, NPR News in Washington.
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2: This is Weekend Edition from NPR News. I'm Ada Peralta. A sea turtle named Rosie made a triumphant return home earlier this week. Rosie traveled across the Atlantic, but he wasn't swimming. A cargo plane took him to Texas after 3 long years in Wales. How did Rosie end up in the UK? Swept up in a sea current that took him over 5,000 miles from his usual habitat in the Gulf of Mexico. Now that was a big problem for Rosie. He's a Kemp's Ridley sea turtle, a species that lives in warmer waters, not exactly what you'd find in Wales. We're now joined by Frankie Hobro. She's the director at the Anglesey Sea Zoo in Wales, where Rosie lived the past 3 years and was rehabilitated, and by Dr. Joe Flanagan, who is now leading Rosie's care team in Houston. Thank you both for joining us.
13: You're welcome.
14: My pleasure.
2: So Frankie, you've been taking care of Rosie for the past couple of years. Tell us how you found him and what condition was he in?
13: Rosie was reported by a dog walker. So the dog found him on the beach and they called us. He was pretty beaten up. You know, I mean, he was very close to death. And that's when the hard work started. So obviously it's a very, very gradual process of warming him up. Then we started looking at how we were going to get him back so that he could be released back to where he really, really belongs here in the Gulf.
2: Well, I mean, that was a long process. It took 3 years. Why so long?
13: Yeah, so it was a good year, really, before we were confident that Rosie was completely healed. Hmm. You know, there was quite a bit of shell damage. There was an abscess-type lesion on one of the flippers. We would have liked, actually, to send Rosie about a year ago. We were ready. He was ready. But obviously, then we have paperwork, which is quite frustrating. It can take quite a long time to get it in place to export from the UK, to import to the US. So we had pretty much an extra year on top of what we would have liked with the delay.
2: Dr. Flanagan, you're part of the team that received Rosie in Houston. How is he doing now?
14: He looks great. We received him Monday night, and we brought him down to the zoo, put him in a 10,000-gallon seawater tank, and he started swimming around pretty much nervously at the surface, very anxious. Can't point any fingers, but he's a little bit overweight, and so it might not be a bad idea for him to have some time for R&R here before he goes back into the Gulf.
2: Tell us a little more about Rosie's species, Kemp's Ridley sea turtles. What makes them different from other sea turtles, and how endangered are they?
14: So Kemp's Ridleys are unique to the Gulf and Atlantic Basin. It's the smallest sea turtle of the seven different species in the world. They were extremely numerous and nest only on the beaches of Mexico and United States, mostly in Texas, but a few in other states. However, the population declined rapidly between the 1940s and the early 1980s. A lot of conservation action happened. The Kemp's population has started to recover. The population this year nesting on Texas alone, the nest count unofficially is actually almost close to 700, which is a tremendous comeback.
2: Frankie, Rosie is not the first turtle to wash up in Wales. How are they getting there, and why is the climate there such a big issue for their bodies?
13: Yeah, so Rosie's our second Kemp's Ridley. We have quite a few loggerhead turtles as well now, which are washing up. So obviously with the Kemp's Ridleys, it's really good news on the conservation side. There are more juveniles out there at the moment. They're venturing out, being carried up by the Gulf Stream, which is really nice and warm. What these turtles find is that they're cruising in nice warm waters, feeding really happily. And then we have the North Sea with this really cold water that suddenly mixes, suddenly churns up with these storms, and they hit this wall of cold. And turtles can't tolerate that. They literally just go into this cold stun and they just get carried. So they don't feed, they don't swim, they don't breathe properly. They just get carried and dumped on the nearest beach.
2: Dr. Flanagan, I understand you actually came out of retirement to care for Rosie. Why?
14: I worked at the Houston Zoo for 43 years. Wildlife conservation is all of our job. And you don't have to pay me to care for animals. I love doing it. When I had this opportunity to come and help out with this turtle, I jumped at the chance.
2: That's Frankie Hobro, director at the Anglesey Sea Zoo in Wales, and Dr. Joe Flanagan, the retired former chief veterinarian at the Houston Zoo. Thank you both for joining us and for the work that you do.
13: You're very welcome.
14: Thank you.
2: Want to catch a ride? There's no need to stick out your hand and wave at incoming traffic. Your taxi will arrive, but your driver? Well, they never existed.
15: I think the driverless future is absolutely here, and it's rolling out to more and more places.
2: Later today on All Things Considered, robo-taxis. How safe are they, and where could you catch one? Ask your smart speaker to play NPR on your member station by name. The Smithsonian Institution is famously nicknamed the nation's attic. In this 250th anniversary year of the United States, we've been looking at hidden treasures in the Smithsonian. Today, NPR's Claire Lombardo tells us about a flight suit made for a woman ahead of her time.
16: When Amelia Earhart disappeared over the Pacific in 1937, she was trying to become the first woman to fly around the world.
17: This was to have been her greatest achievement. A sky dash of 28,000 miles.
16: But her first on a long-distance flight was less than a decade prior, not from the cockpit, but from the passenger seat. She was the first woman on a transatlantic flight.
18: She borrowed a man's flight suit for that to stay warm. And actually, when she arrives over in the UK, she has department stores calling her, messaging her, asking to dress her.
16: Allison Basilinski, an assistant curator at the Smithsonian's National Postal Museum, says soon after that flight, the department store Arnold Constable made Earhart a brown leather jumpsuit lined with wool.
18: It has two large cargo pockets above the knees,
16: a big collar, asymmetrical buttons going up one side, and a big belt. It was cool.
18: There's a record of it from about 2 weeks later saying that three people had purchased it for $175 per suit.
16: About $3,400 today.
18: This was a very deliberate marketing choice on their part, particularly at a time when the American fashion industry is really taking off during this time period, and it's with sportswear.
16: Clothes that were stylish, but not fussy. Women's Wear Daily guessed that the other buyers were pilots, too, who needed something warm to wear in the sky. Things got icy when Earhart crossed the Atlantic alone a few years later. Here's what she told the BBC.
19: I knew that there was ice being formed because the slush piled up in front of me on the pane through which I could see a few inches.
16: Soon after, Earhart was also designing functional clothing and luggage, and she was already the aviation editor at Cosmopolitan, touting the benefits of air travel, especially for women.
18: she is sort of part of this American style aesthetic and ethos that is really coming into its own in this interwar period.
16: This summer, that brown leather suit is on display in the Smithsonian Castle in Washington, D.C., in a special exhibit called American Aspirations. Claire Lombardo, NPR News.
2: It's a task that many of us have done, or will do, writing an obituary. But it's Sam Roberts' job. As an obituary reporter for the New York Times, he's written more than 1,600 of them. The famous, the infamous, household names, and unsung heroes. He's now written a book about this work. It's called Are They Dead Yet? And he joins us to talk about it. Welcome to the program.
9: Thank you so much for inviting me.
2: So, Sam, before this became your job, had you written an obituary before?
9: Barely. I had only written a few when I worked for the Daily News and since 1983 for the Times. And my goal in writing the obituaries, as I point out in the book, is to find the rosebud moment in someone's life. What was it that changed the direction of their lives that, in effect, makes them, if you will, worthy of a New York Times obituary?
2: And the rosebud moment refers to a film, right?
9: Citizen Kane, Orson Welles' famous film. Charles Foster Kane is on his deathbed playing with a snow globe, and he says, Rosebud. And it was the brand name of a sled, and it evoked his innocent childhood.
2: So you write that when people find out what you do, maybe at a party or something, they often kind of shrink away because death can be such a taboo subject. But you say that you don't write about death, you write about life. How do you approach that part of your assignment?
9: Well, I come from a culture growing up in Brooklyn where death was denied. When my father died, his sister, my aunt, about 6 months later was asked by a neighbor, how is Arthur? How is my father? And the best she could muster was so-so. And I wasn't pleased, frankly, when I got the assignment to help reduce the backlog of what we call advance obituaries, the nearly departed, if you will. But I realized they are not about death. Death figures into one sentence in the obituary. They are really mini biographies. They are stories of people's lives and what made them celebrated, or even most of the people I write about I had never heard of. One of the ones I was most fond of was a young man in his 20s who worked for the Jet Propulsion Laboratory in California and was involved in the first moon landing. And an alarm went off at the technical center. And all the senior scientists said, oh, we got to abort the mission. This is going to be a disaster. And this young man said, no, I have seen this before. It's a false positive. He persuaded them to continue with the mission, which obviously was a success. You know, nobody knew his name, and yet he had an enormous impact on making sure that the moon landing happened.
2: A family-written obituary might shy away from information that doesn't reflect well on the deceased. That's not the case with a news obituary. Sometimes the very thing that doesn't reflect well on them is what makes them notorious. But how do you weigh indiscretions, mistakes, crimes against the whole sum of someone's life?
9: The two most challenging things I find as a obituarist is, one, deciding who gets an obituary. The Times has written obituaries of Hercule Poirot, of Gus the neurotic polar bear in the Central Park Zoo. In the past week, we even had one of a vacuum cleaner that belonged to Senator Chuck Grassley. But the ones that we choose, 150,000 people on average die every day. And we have room for three or four obituaries. The second challenge, and this relates exactly what you're saying, is how to put in context in the arc of someone's entire life when they did something wrong, when there was a misdeed. And that is a tough decision. When do you call someone in a headline or the lead paragraph of that obituary a disgraced former politician? I wrote Charles Rangel's obituary, the black congressman from Harlem, the first black chairman of the Ways and Means Committee in the House. And he got censured toward the end of his career for a relatively minor, I would say, ethics violation. Now, where do you put that? Do you put that in the lead in the first paragraph and say, you know, his career was marred by this censure at the last minute? I decided not to, and given the whole perspective, the arc, the trajectory of his career, that did not belong until an arbitrary judgment, the fourth or fifth paragraph. That should not have defined him, and I think that was the right decision. But those are tough decisions to make.
2: Let me ask you about the first lines of an obituary, which are like in any reported story, they're critical. They're the hook that draws the reader or listener in. What's one of your favorites?
9: One of my favorites, and this is certainly a little bit offbeat, as an intellectual exercise, I wrote an obituary of Jesus as he would have been written about in 33 AD. And I thought this was a lesson in perspective. George Bush, H.W. Bush, when he lost for re-election, was considered a loser. When he died, he was considered an elder statesman. So what do we think of Jesus, you know, when he died at 33? And I wrote, Jesus of Nazareth, a Galilean carpenter turned itinerant minister, whose appeals to piety and repute as a healer had galvanized a growing contingent of believers, died on Friday after being crucified just outside Jerusalem, only days after his followers had welcomed him triumphantly to the city as the anointed one and the son of David. He was 33 for a man who'd lived the first three decades of his life in virtual obscurity. He attracted a remarkable following in only a few years. Now, to me, you know, that was kind of fascinating because our perspective on who he was he this mystic? Was he this crusader? Was he this son of God, if you will, changed vividly over hundreds and certainly 2,000 years.
2: You mentioned that sometimes you write an obituary about the one thing that somebody did when they were 25, right? What has writing so many obits over the years taught you about fame or notoriety?
9: That is fleeting, for sure. You learn to have a whole other degree of empathy. You learn that fame can be defined in various ways. Who was greater, Hannibal, who marched his troops and elephants over the Alps, or some totally anonymous guy who invented the spade? I would vote for the spade man, for one. And I also discovered when the Times, after 9/11, did the portraits of grief of hundreds of victims of the World Trade Center disaster, and also after COVID, those we've lost, there are no ordinary lives. One obituarist said, who would you miss more, your mayor or your mailman? And there are people we take for granted who we would miss on a daily basis. Everybody has a story to tell, and it's really up to us to try to find out what that story is. So if I can't find a story in someone's life, in their trajectory, I think that's my failing rather than theirs.
2: That's New York Times obituary reporter Sam Roberts. His new book is Are They Dead Yet? Sam, thank you for talking with us today.
9: Thank you so much for inviting me.
2: This is Weekend Edition from NPR News. BJ Lederman writes our theme music. Scott Simon returns next week. I'm Ada Peralta.
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25: Are you an emotionally intelligent person? 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
9: You can think of these as skills, just like an athletic skill, where, you know, when you develop those muscles and you take thousands and thousands of foul shots from the basketball foul line, you get better at them.
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11: Live from NPR News in Washington, I'm Windsor Johnston. A new aircraft carrier is on its way to the Middle East to replace the USS Abraham Lincoln. The ship has been deployed for more than 8 months without a port call. Reports of food shortages, plumbing problems, and declining morale are raising concerns about conditions aboard the vessel. NPR's Ava Pukach says the replacement carrier is expected to arrive in about a week.
32: The USS Washington is headed toward the Middle East from its current location in the Pacific Ocean. It will relieve the USS Lincoln, which has had a record deployment of more than 250 days out at sea. There have been reports of lacking supplies and mental health issues among sailors. Acting Secretary of the Navy Hung Kao said the Lincoln's mission was extended because the conflict with Iran demanded it, and that, quote, a small number of mental health cases were treated with no loss of life. Democrats are calling for the Pentagon to investigate and take accountability over the conditions on board. Defense Secretary Pete Hegseth said concerns about the USS Lincoln were, quote, misrepresented, and said the U.S. can maintain the naval blockade on Iran indefinitely. Ava Pukach, NPR News.
11: Tropical storm Lala is gaining strength as it makes its way toward Hawaii's Big Island. The storm could bring damaging winds, torrential rain, and massive flooding. In Honolulu, emergency workers are trying to move people living outdoors to safety. Emergency Services Director James Ireland says officials are especially concerned after an earlier storm brought heavy rain to the islands.
33: In the previous Kona Low storm, we found people, even in the downtown area, that were hypothermic. They were completely soaked from head to toe.
11: No hurricane has made landfall on Hawaii's Big Island since 1871. Search and rescue operations are underway in Indonesia after a powerful earthquake struck early this morning. Emergency crews are combing through the rubble of collapsed buildings, searching for survivors. Christina Kukula reports at least 38 people are dead as aftershocks continue to shake the region.
0: The magnitude 7.7 earthquake hit at a depth of 9 miles off the Indonesian island of Flores early on Saturday morning local time. The quake sparked widespread panic and sent residents scrambling to reach higher ground. Early reports suggest it has caused heavy damage, though police say power outages in cities and villages are hampering search and rescue efforts. Tsunami warnings were issued in the aftermath for parts of eastern Indonesia, which have since been lifted, as the strongest aftershock measured a magnitude of 6.1. The Indonesian archipelago is a region highly prone to earthquakes and volcanic activity. For NPR News, I'm Christina Kukulja in Melbourne, Australia.
11: This is NPR. Vote counting in Zambia's presidential election has resumed following a brief suspension prompted by attacks on polling stations. NPR's Jill Bright reports that soldiers and riot police have now been deployed to monitor the count amid fears of further violence.
1: Zambia's Electoral Commission says the count was suspended after unknown individuals attacked electoral officials and made away with ballot boxes. Authorities have not said who was responsible for the violence. Unlike many African countries, electoral violence is rare in Zambia, and the country is widely considered as one of the most stable democracies on the continent. President Hakainde Hichilema, who is running for a second term against 13 other candidates, has called for calm, but critics say attempts by his government to squeeze dissent is partly to blame for the violence. Hichilema's main challenger has claimed victory and says he has been questioned by the army after he expressed concerns over political interference in the vote count. Jewel Bright, NPR News, Lagos.
11: A proposal to discourage people from standing while drinking in parts of central London is drawing fierce criticism. Westminster City Council says encouraging more table service could reduce noise and disorder in the busy West End. But critics argue that standing at a pub with a pint is part of British culture and warn the policy could drive customers away. The council says it's focused on safety and is not proposing an outright ban. This is NPR News.
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25: From NPR, this is Hidden Brain. I'm Shankar Vedantam. In October 1967, the world's greatest chess minds gathered in Sousse, Tunisia, to face off at the Interzonal Tournament, the high-stakes gateway to the World Chess Championship. The early games were dominated by the American prodigy, Bobby Fischer. He was a 24-year-old grandmaster with an IQ rumored to be at the genius level of 180. He was the favorite to win it all. But despite his overwhelming lead, the tournament quickly spiraled into a masterclass in self-sabotage. Bobby Fischer issued a series of escalating demands regarding his playing schedule. When organizers refused to rearrange the event to suit him, he walked out, withdrawing from the tournament while in first place and throwing away years of work in a single fit of frustration. The walkout was a window into a profound emotional ineptness that lived

0: alongside Bobby Fischer's brilliance. Throughout his career, he operated in a state of constant relational friction, alienating the very coaches and friends who tried to support him. At his chess matches, he frequently violated the social norms of the game, arriving late and refusing to make eye contact with the player sitting across from him. Bobby Fischer possessed a mind that could see a dozen moves ahead on a chessboard, but he struggled with the basic moves of social and emotional life. This week on Hidden Brain, the logic of emotions and how feelings make us smarter. Think back to the last time you made a decision you regretted. Perhaps you felt blinded by rage or paralyzed by fear. In those moments, it feels like our emotions are obstacles to our success, a vestige of our primitive brains getting in the way of our rational minds. But research in recent decades into the world of emotions suggests that this idea is profoundly wrong. Emotions are central to our ability to understand, attend, and to prioritize. They aren't obstacles that block our path. They are food and fuel for the journey. Peter Salovey is a psychologist at Yale University. He studies how our emotions shape our decisions and our behavior. Peter Salovey, welcome to Hidden Brain.
1: Thank you so much, Shankar. It's a real honor to be with you. I listen to your show regularly and have enjoyed seeing you live as well. And so it's a privilege to be a guest.
0: Peter, in addition to being a psychology professor at Yale, you've held several administrative posts at the university, including provost and dean. While you were dean, a prominent individual visited the campus. Can you paint me a picture of the moment you got to shake hands with the president?
1: Yes, we had invited President Clinton to visit campus, and if memory serves, he was going to give a talk on campus at the time. And they lined all of us up, all the deans, in the boardroom, actually, of the university. We were around the perimeter, and President Clinton walked in. And he worked his way around the perimeter of the room, shaking hands with everyone. And when he got to me, I was quite nervous, actually. And he stuck out his hands, and he said, I'm Bill Clinton. And I said, I'm Peter Salovey. I'm the dean of Yale College. And he said, it's a pleasure to meet you, Peter. We actually already know each other.
0: So when he said that you had met earlier, had you actually met him earlier, Peter?
1: No, I had never met him, at least, not to my memory, but no, I had never met him. I had never met him. And so I was surprised when he said that. And of course, I was a little nervous. Like, I forget that I had met Bill Clinton? How could that possibly be? So I'm a little self-conscious in my interaction at that point.
0: So something happened earlier that day that is pertinent to what Bill Clinton told you. Tell me what happened earlier that morning, Peter.
1: Yeah, so as I was coming onto campus, really to park near where this meet and greet was going to take place, I saw a spot. I pulled in quickly, and I didn't realize it, but I had pulled right in front of Bill Clinton's limo. And in fact, kind of cut it off. And a Secret Service agent, or some kind of security that was with him, jumped out of the car and said, hey, wait. And President Clinton rolled the window down and said, no, it's okay. That guy's the dean. And I realized he had been reviewing the people he was going to meet in his car, most likely, as a public figure might. And so when I was in the meet and greet line to meet him, he said to me, we already know each other. And I was so charmed by this. And more importantly, he could tell I was nervous. He could tell I was anxious meeting the president. And he told that story to sort of say, there's no need to be nervous.

0: Nervous, Mr. Dean. We're old friends. We had an interaction earlier today. It put me at ease. It was a wonderful example of President Clinton managing my emotions. He can see I'm nervous. No need to be nervous. We're old friends, he says. And in fact, the old friends is based on an embarrassing interaction, but that doesn't matter. I've seen photographs of the moment. He's looking me in the eye and giving me a firm handshake. And it's that when he's looking at me, he is seeing that I have a look of nervousness or fear or anxiety in my face. And it cues him to do something, which is tell this story about the interaction with him and his limo and the Secret Service. Because he knows it might put me at ease, or at least make us feel familiar and like old friends.
1: What Peter realized after the fact was that Bill Clinton had demonstrated an essential idea in Peter's own research. Some people are incredibly skilled at reading a room. In interactions with others, this gives them an edge. They can see around the corners of a conversation, soothe frictions, put people at ease. Some years after this incident, Peter became a president himself. He became president of Yale. He inherited a challenge that required the same skills of him that Bill Clinton had shown in that interaction.
0: We had a residential college named for John C. Calhoun. It's called Calhoun College. John C. Calhoun was a senator, was the vice president of the United States all before the Civil War, served as, I think, Secretary of State and Secretary of War as well. But what he was most well known for is his ardent defense of slavery. Slavery not just as a, quote, way of life in the South, but to use his words, as a positive good. He believed, and he rooted it in white supremacy, he viewed it as the proper order of society.
1: And I imagine he must have gone to Yale himself if a building was named after him.
0: Yeah, he had been vice president of the United States. He was a Yale graduate. And when the building was built in about 1930, there was a debate about who to name it for. And there were two colleges being named that year. And they named one of the colleges after a minister. And so the other was to be named after the most prominent statesman who at the time would have been John C. Calhoun. So with that as history, over the years, many decades, there had been more and less protest about this name. Why do we name a college after the most ardent defender of slavery? And so I, in some ways, tired of receiving petitions about this or watching protests, I said, let's have a conversation. And I gave my welcoming speech that fall. And I said, let's have the kind of conversations you should have on campus about whether we should continue to have a college named for John C. Calhoun. And I made the argument that good people, moral people, thoughtful people would likely find themselves on both sides of this issue. Some wanting change, some saying we don't need to honor John C. Calhoun, and others saying we may not agree with John C. Calhoun, but he's a public figure, a historic figure, and universities should not be in the business of effacing history.
1: So early on, as this controversy was brewing, you decided that the name should not be changed. Talk about the moment you actually announced this to the campus and what the reaction was, Peter.
0: Sure. While our students generally wanted the name to be changed, our alumni did not. And our faculty at that point were largely not interested in this particular issue. And I talked to many experts, the head of the NAACP, prominent African-American intellectuals who had lived in Calhoun College when they were Yale undergraduates, and many, many others. And all of them were profoundly ambivalent about the idea of effacing history. We should leave his name on there, many of them said, but confront him in other ways. And so in light of that, I had announced that we would maintain the name, but we would contextualize it. We would put up educational materials, plaques and the like, explaining who he was and what he believed and why we left his name on the college. Well, I think the next day after announcing that decision, there was a very loud protest on campus led by students. We had a town hall meeting at which I spoke, and now the faculty were quite energized by the issue. I think seeing how upset the students were, they were then calling for a different outcome.
1: I understand that during the town hall, there was a moment when students were showering you with fake cash to make the assertion that you cared more about, you know, donors and the alumni than the well-being of students. And that must have come as something of a shock to you.
0: That, of course, was a shock to me. You know, I was a very student-oriented president. I taught students introductory psychology for many, many, many years. And so I was not happy about that that kind of protest. Several months later, in the summer, a worker in Calhoun College, I believe he was a dining hall worker, noticed that the iconography, the symbolism, the windows, stained glass windows in Calhoun College reflected themes relevant to the name. They reflected the Old South, African-Americans picking cotton. John C. Calhoun is kind of a statesman looking regal. And he, in a kind of emotional moment, he broke one of these stained glass windows. I believe it was the one of the African-Americans picking cotton. And he said that as a black man, I couldn't stand looking at

0: I'm wondering, Peter, as you heard about all this protest and you saw how intense the feelings were, did you have a moment when you felt that you had in some ways misjudged the intensity, the depth of feelings that existed on campus about this issue?
1: Yes, and I think part of that was that times were changing. This was all happening in a dynamic environment. It was happening in real time. And I think when we began this conversation, sure, students wanted change. But many other people, quite reasonably, made the argument that effacing history was not appropriate. I think views shifted over the course of that year. And in the course of grappling with my own feelings about that, I met with an African-American student who grew up in South Carolina. In fact, she grew up, I believe, in a home just off of Calhoun Street in Charleston. This student said to me something very interesting. She said, "I've known the name of Calhoun all my life. I know who he is. I can handle being in a space named for John C. Calhoun, such as Calhoun College. But I don't want to live in a shrine to slavery." And I said, "That's a powerful metaphor. What do you mean by that?" She goes, "Look at the stained glass windows. Look at the reliefs carved into the stone walls. Look at the artifacts from plantations in the South that are in the collection of this college. Look at the name that is on our t-shirts when we go out and play intramural sports. This has become a shrine to slavery." And I swallowed hard. And I had a moment of emotional understanding and deep empathy that the debate really wasn't entirely about, do you honor figures from the past, even if we completely disavow their viewpoints now, or whether you efface history, or whether times change and who we honor should change. I suddenly got focused on how people feel. Thinking about that student living in a shrine to slavery, thinking about our worker so moved to an act of vandalism that he risked his job, he risked criminal prosecution. It was a shift in my thinking. And it was really a processing of those emotions, triggered by my interaction with the student primarily, that created a moment of clarity for me and suggested that we needed to consider an alternative path.
0: What did you end up doing?
1: We ended up changing the name. The name of that college is Grace Hopper College, named after an early computer scientist, I think before the field had even been invented, and a Navy admiral. But we honored her service and being one of the early founders of the field. She had gotten her PhD in mathematics at Yale. But it was really this moment of insight created by the arousal of empathy following an emotional conversation with a student that set me, anyway, on a different course in my thinking.
0: One of the most consequential challenges we face in daily life is to read what is happening in the emotional lives of other people. When we come back, how the ability to read the emotional undercurrents in a room can transform our lives. You're listening to Hidden Brain. I'm Shankar Vedantam. This is NPR.
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7: 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And from the estate of Joan B. Kroc, whose bequest serves as an enduring investment in the future of public radio, and seeks to help NPR produce programming that meets the highest standards of public service in journalism and cultural expression.
0: This is Hidden Brain. I'm Shankar Vedantam. Schools and universities often test students on their knowledge of complex material. In the workplace, employees are promoted because of their expertise and problem-solving skills. We've all heard of geniuses who produce great works of literature or magnificent musical compositions. But dig a layer deeper, and you find that some of the smartest people are not very smart when it comes to gauging the emotional temperature of a situation. When they meet someone new, they find it hard to tell friend from foe. They are unaware of the emotional undercurrent swirling around them, and they often behave like bulls in china shops. Peter Salovey is a psychologist at Yale University. He studies how our emotions shape our decisions and our behavior. Peter, your research tackles a longstanding belief of Western culture that thinking and feeling are opposing forces in the mind. Talk a moment about the long history of that idea.
1: Yes. Whether you're looking at, you know, Stoic philosophers or many religious traditions and the like, the idea is that we shouldn't be ruled by our passions. You know, rule your feelings or your feelings will rule you is kind of the idea. That on the one hand, we have thought and reason, and on the other, we have emotions, passions. The belief was somehow that our emotions were vestigial, meaning, yes, they're part of our animal heritage, just like our wisdom teeth, just like our appendices, but we don't really need them anymore. We are a thinking species.
0: Peter and a colleague, Jack Mayer, noticed there were all kinds of situations where people are asked to read the emotional temperature of a situation. Some people are better at doing this than others. Wasn't this a kind of intelligence too, they wondered? Together, they came up with a formulation for the skill they were talking about. They called it emotional intelligence. The idea came to them in the oddest of places, not a lab, but as the two were painting Peter's living room.
1: Yeah, that is what happened. And we're painting the living room, we're talking about emotions, we're talking about intelligence. We both had done research on the impact of mood and emotion on memory, on judgment, on decision-making. And we're just chatting as we paint it. Jack was very nice to help me paint my living room. We had only been friends a year or two at that point. And talked about this idea of emotional intelligence. My original idea was let's develop a framework for organizing all of these abilities having to do with the emotions and their effect on thinking and behavior. Jack came out of a more traditional intelligence laboratory, but had now turned his attention to mood and emotion. And he was wondering whether you could measure any of this. Mm. And so we came together in that way. Yes, and it was while painting my house.
0: Peter and his colleagues have found ways to measure emotional intelligence. Instead of asking people about their emotional skills, people turn out to be poor judges of their own emotional intelligence, the researchers came up with a series of tests. How good were people at reading the expressions of others? How well did they understand what was happening in their own emotional lives? How skillful were they at regulating their emotions? They came up with a measure, very much like an IQ test. It came to be called the Mayer-Salovey-Caruso Scale, or Mesquite for short.
1: We did a study in which you came to the lab as a participant in research and had to interact with a stranger. And then the stranger would rate how well did you listen to him? How connected were you trying to be with him? How empathic did you seem? And for our participants who scored well on the Mesquite, the stranger rated them more highly. But also, we could show videos of that interaction to others who had no idea, of course, what the experiment really was about. And they rated the person as more sociable, better able to make friends, and the like, if they had higher scores. We could also do just correlational studies. How many friends do you have? It's predicted by the Mesquite, by our emotional intelligence measure. Do you engage in pro-social behaviors with friends? Are you more likely to help, to share? Or are you more likely to get into arguments and fights? All of it predicted by emotional intelligence. So I'm sure everyone listening knows of someone who everyone wants to be their friend because they listen well, they empathize, they reflect feelings, they seem to be able to pick up on something about you that many others don't. And they seem to be able to kind of walk a mile in your shoes. And not surprisingly, they are the kinds of individuals who you would love to have as a friend.
0: You've also looked at how emotional intelligence makes a difference in other realms of life. Young people who are more emotionally intelligent tend to be less likely to engage in risky behaviors. Why do you think this might be the case, Peter?
1: Yeah, that's right. We've shown correlations between Mesquite scores and the likelihood of using drugs or alcohol, particularly in adolescence. Higher scores on the Mesquite predict less likelihood of drug or alcohol use, less likelihood of delinquent behavior. I think some of it is, you know, if you're more in touch with your own emotions, you don't need, what would I say, illicit substances to help you regulate them. You're less likely to need to self-medicate. Similarly, if you're better able to empathize, better able to understand the emotions of another person, you're less likely to have conflict with them, less likely to think the way to settle differences is through fighting. Maybe most importantly, you're more likely as a kid to stay in school because you like school and you like learning better. So I think it's all of a piece, right? You're happier in the school environment, more likely to make friends, less likely to become frustrated, drop out, more likely to not self-medicate with drugs or alcohol when you get older. It's all of a piece.
0: And this is not just when you are looking at the behavior of students and young people. You find emotional intelligence plays a role in our work lives.
1: For sure. One small study we did was at an insurance company where we measured traditional intelligence, we measured personality, and we also gave the Mesquite, our measure of emotional intelligence. And what we predicted a time later were the performance reviews you received from your boss and whether you were likely to get a promotion and how big a raise that you received at work. But the emotional intelligence test that we used, the Mesquite, was a good predictor of those kinds of workplace outcomes. People who are better able to regulate their own emotions were at a huge advantage in the workplace.
0: You've written and talked quite a bit about what an emotionally intelligent manager looks like, Peter. What are the qualities of individuals in the workplace, and what are they able to do in their interactions with others?
1: So the emotionally intelligent manager, they recognize what might be going on in a situation beyond what people are simply saying. They recognize that somebody might be saying one thing but feeling another, and that needs to be explored in depth. But I can tell you a story. In early days, David Caruso and I were doing some training at a large investment bank. And this was before the Great Recession. And this was a bank that was quite affected by the Great Recession. And these were essentially vice presidents and senior vice presidents engaged in banking, engaged in trading, engaged in providing investment advice and the like. And only 10% of them or so were going to be promoted to their ultimate goal, which was to become a managing director, which is where much more serious compensation is received. And so we would ask at the beginning of our conversations, at the beginning of our sessions, how many of you feel that you are above average in IQ? And every hand would go up. Then we'd say, how many of you feel that you have strong analytic or mathematical or economics skills for your jobs? And every hand would go up. We'd look at them and say, I don't understand. You all are above average in IQ. You all feel you have the analytic and economic and mathematical skills to do your job. And yet, 90% of you are not going to get to be managing directors. What is that all about? And they would say, well, I guess some people are better able at inspiring others. Some people are better able to manage their own emotions. Some people are better able to manage a group's emotions. Some people are more charismatic. And they'd start to generate what it meant to be an emotionally intelligent person in that context. And recognizing that that was the differentiator, not the analytic skills. Everybody was smart.
0: I understand, Peter, that some research has also employed brain scanning to study the brain activity of people as they solve emotion-related problems.
1: In the study that you're referring to, we asked people to solve problems that were social in nature, problems about conflict with others and the like. And maybe the most important aspect of that work is it has seriously challenged the idea that cognition and emotion are separate. You can see in fMRI scans that the parts of the brain thought to be involved in emotion and the parts of the brain thought to be involved in thinking, in decision-making, in problem-solving, in creativity, are closely connected, that there's dense and multiple connections among them, and that when you activate what we would think of as a strictly cognitive activity, you're also activating the emotion side of things. You also can study people with different kinds of brain damage, people who've had strokes, for example. And if those strokes affect the emotional parts of the brain, they also have an impact on their thinking.
0: Emotions provide us with useful information, crucial data points that we can use to inform our responses and our decisions. Yet people vary widely in their ability to identify, understand, and manage emotional signals. Is this capacity innate and fixed, or an ability we can cultivate? When we come back, how to sharpen our emotional intelligence? You're listening to Hidden Brain. I'm Shankar Vedantam. 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
0: This is Hidden Brain. I'm Shankar Vedantam. Have you had times in your life when you, or someone you know, handled a situation with exquisite emotional intelligence? Or can you think of a moment when you were, well, an emotional idiot? If you have a personal story you'd be willing to share with the Hidden Brain audience, please find a very quiet room and record a voice memo on your phone. 2 or 3 minutes is plenty. 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Again, that's feedback@hiddenbrain.org. Peter Salovey is a psychologist at Yale University. He studies how our emotions shape our decisions and our behavior. I'm wondering, Peter, overall, do you feel like the popularization of emotional intelligence was a good thing? Has it directed the public's attention to the fact that there are skills and capacities that matter beyond cognitive forms of intelligence?
1: Yeah, yes, I do. And I think one of the reasons why it's been so popular is it does have an optimistic tone to it. Here is a set of skills that we can learn that will help us thrive in society. I feel pride when somebody asks me about emotional intelligence because they've seen something in the popular literature, in a journal or in the media, or read a book by a more popular writer. It creates challenges for us, because people think they know what it is before they might really know what it is. And I've had people say to me, and it's humorous, is, no, you're wrong about that. That's not what it is. When in fact, you know, we wrote about it. We developed it because, you know, ideas get distorted. But I feel very, very strongly that the popularization of it is an important thing.
0: We've also come to think of emotional intelligence as potentially something that can be changed very easily, Peter, perhaps by reading a magazine article and applying a few tips. And in some ways, I think that underestimates the challenge involved in becoming more emotionally intelligent. Yes, it's possible to do, but that doesn't mean it's easy to do.
1: That's right. I think like any skill, you know, you can't pick up a musical instrument and just play it. You can't hit a fastball pitched at you the first time you swing the bat. You do have to practice. And I think emotional intelligence, the skills involved in emotional intelligence is very much like that. The good news is you can learn these skills.
0: Peter, researchers have developed a program intended to help people increase their emotional intelligence. It's called RULER. I understand this is an acronym. What does it stand for?
1: So RULER is an acronym developed by Mark Brackett, who's a professor here at Yale in the Child Study Center, happened to have been my postdoc and my collaborator Jack Mayer's graduate student years and years ago. And RULER is an acronym for the skills that he and his colleagues teach kids from kindergarten through high school to become more emotionally intelligent human beings. The first R is recognizing emotion, the ability to know what you're feeling, know what another person is feeling, to recognize emotions through nonverbal cues or verbal ones. The U is understanding emotion. What does this emotion mean? How does it transition in time? How does it progress? How do small emotions like irritation turn into big ones like rage? How does it affect our thinking and our behavior? What does it motivate us to do? The L is labeling emotions. Can I use words to describe this emotion to others? Can I reflect someone's feeling back to them using words? Can I identify where emotion words might fit into an emotion space defined by pleasant and unpleasant dimension and an active versus calm dimension? Most emotions and feeling states can be mapped onto those dimensions. The E is expressing emotion. What am I showing on my face when I express an emotion? How do I modulate those expressions when I am in different settings, at work versus at home, at a funeral versus at a party? Am I aware of cultural differences in the way emotions are expressed? It's another part of all of this. Do I understand that in certain cultures, weeping openly is perfectly acceptable, and in others, a more stoic attitude is expected, or that expressing great joy at one's accomplishment might be perfectly acceptable in America, but a little embarrassing in a place like Japan. The final R is regulating emotion. And this is the area of emotional intelligence that has received the most research attention. A wonderful researcher named James Gross, for example, at Stanford University, who is studying the way in which we manage our emotions, primarily through cognition, for decades and decades. And regulating our emotion, we need to remember we're regulating our emotion, but we also want to regulate the emotions of others sometimes. Why might I want to cheer myself up? Well, perhaps because I'm going to do something creative. Why might I want to calm myself down, actually feel less happy? Well, because I might have a task in front of me where I need to be vigilant and careful and slow. For example, proofreading a manuscript. What about others? When I give a talk, why might I want to tell a joke at the beginning of that talk? To manage other people's, regulate other people's emotions before they have to listen to me. So RULER is recognizing, understanding, labeling, expressing, and regulating. And it forms five kinds of skills that you might want to teach to school children as they learn about their emotions. And it more or less maps onto the four domains that the Mesquite, which is our ability-based emotion test, measures. We organize them slightly differently than RULER, but you can see the overlap very clearly.
0: I understand that when people ask you how they might improve their own emotional intelligence, you have a couple of practical suggestions for them. And one sounds like advice from an English teacher, which is to read good literature. Why would reading help us increase our emotional intelligence, Peter?
1: Well, it is an interesting question, because one of the things we know is that your emotional intelligence can be improved. It's one of the reasons people love the concept of emotional intelligence is because, unlike IQ, which is kind of difficult to change very much after you're a teenager, you can improve your emotional intelligence over the course of your lifetime. Merely aging and gaining life experience typically improves your emotional intelligence. Kind of amazing that way. Now, the difference in terms of how we would go about improving our intelligence, our emotional intelligence, concerns whether we're talking about kids or adults. For kids, teaching these skills directly in the classroom as part of a social emotional learning program is probably a pretty effective and efficient way to learn these skills. It's a little more difficult as adults to take a class in emotional intelligence. And so we have to look for other ways to do it. I believe, I don't have a lot of data on which to base this, but I believe that's where the arts can really help us. So imagine that when we're reading great literature and trying to understand the motives of characters and why someone is behaving as they are, why they might behave in ways that look conflicted, all of that helps us develop a more sophisticated understanding of emotions, a greater ability to recognize emotions and label them, and maybe even manage them. I think having experiences where you're looking at visual art, looking at, let's say, at paintings in an art museum, and reacting to them emotionally might help. In Santander, Spain, there is an entire museum organized, art museum, organized around the idea of emotions and creativity, using the art museum experience to practice your emotions. I think listening to music is a great way to practice feeling emotions that you might not feel that often in the outside world. I particularly like theater. And when I was in high school, I was an actor. And I often think theater is a wonderful way, because you're watching behavior, to gain a deeper understanding of what it means to feel an emotion and how it's connected to thinking and behavior. You know, in method acting, one of the techniques you might use to create an emotion is actually to enact the behaviors associated with that emotion. And then that emotion might follow. Act as if crying, and crying might follow. Well, having those kind of experiences, either as an observer or actually being on stage yourself, might help you learn, develop a more sophisticated understanding of how our emotions work and how they're connected to behavior and cognition.
0: You know, I'm thinking about the times when we go to a gym and we start working with, you know, different equipment, and all of a sudden you realize that you had muscles that you didn't know that you had, because your body starts to ache and pain in different places. And in some ways, what you're talking about emotions is actually not that different, that in some ways, the more we exercise our emotional repertoire, the more we discover that we have emotional recesses almost that we haven't really explored that are worth exploring and strengthening.
1: I think that's exactly right, Shankar. And the more you do it, the better you develop these skills, so that empathizing becomes natural, so that recognizing emotions in someone who is saying something different than they're feeling becomes more second nature, so that you develop over time muscles that allow you to take advantage of the data that is inherent in our emotional system. And it becomes, I don't want to sound too woo-woo here, but it becomes kind of like a sixth sense. Yes, we see and we hear and we taste and we smell and we touch, but we also feel our emotions. And maybe there's some data there that is being conveyed to us that we should pay attention to. Why is it that I'm thinking about, well, let's say purchasing a product, but I get a feeling in the pit of my stomach that's a little queasy? Shouldn't I stop and think about why that product made me feel that way? Why is it that I might find myself attracted to another person, and that's accompanied with joy versus it's accompanied by a little bit of worry? What does that tell me? What does that tell me? And so, for the most part, people go through life ignoring all of that. And what I'm suggesting is these are data. And when you ask a friend, let's say, or a spouse or family member, to role play something with you. Tomorrow I'm going to go ask my boss for a raise. When you role play it, you learn how expressing certain words creates certain feelings in you. You learn when your feelings are maybe going to push you in directions you don't want to go. And you can practice modulating those feelings. You can practice regulating them. You can practice taking a deep breath, pausing, giving yourself a minute to calm down, and then continuing on. Our whole conception of emotional intelligence is that these are skills. You use the metaphor muscle. You can think of these as skills, just like an athletic skill, where, you know, when you develop those muscles and you take thousands and thousands of foul shots from the basketball foul line, you get better at them. The same is true when you role play emotionally evocative situations. What can I learn from watching the way my body responds, my thoughts change, and my feelings are expressed and have an impact on others?

0: Peter Salovey is a psychologist at Yale University. Along with Jack Mayer, he helped coin the concept of emotional intelligence. Peter has written and co-written several books about emotional intelligence, including The Emotionally Intelligent Manager, How to Develop and Use the Four Key Emotional Skills of Leadership. Peter, thank you so much for joining me today on Hidden Brain.
1: Thank you, Shankar. 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

0: 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Special thanks today to Simon Lindstedt. Tara Boyle is our executive producer. I'm Hidden Brain's executive editor. I'm Shankar Vedantam. 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
5: 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I'm Alzo Slade.
6: And I'm Peter Sagal. This week, we got news you can use. The new host of Reading Rainbow tells us how to get kids excited about books, swimmer Lily King on how to dominate at the Olympics, and sportscaster Jason Benetti on how not to broadcast a competition of electricians. All that plus Alzo confesses he is a devoted fan of the Twilight movies.
5: Bite me, Edward Cullen. Bite me.
6: Get ready to swoon at our news quiz. It's coming up right after this hour's news.
7: Live from NPR News in Washington, I'm Linda Kenyon. President Trump says he will never apologize for the war in Iran, even as a U.S. naval vessel reaches an unwelcome milestone. NPR's Emily Fang reports.
8: Speaking at a rally for law enforcement on Long Island, Trump told attendees that he, quote, did the right thing starting the war. Trump has redoubled his defense of the war, even as efforts to negotiate a new ceasefire agreement with Iran have stalled. Iranian officials say they will not negotiate with the U.S. into the end of Trump's term. Meanwhile, about 5,000 American soldiers have been serving for more than 250 days aboard the warship, the USS Abraham Lincoln. Their families have raised concerns of their worsening sanitary, food, and mental health conditions. But when asked by a reporter if the sailors had been on board for too long, Trump replied,
9: No. Not nearly long enough.
8: No, not nearly long enough. Emily Fang, NPR News, Washington.
7: Tropical storm Lala is expected to reach Hawaii's Big Island as a Category 1 hurricane. NPR's Ava Pukach reports Lala has maximum sustained winds of 65 miles per hour.
10: Hawaii Governor Josh Green declared a state of emergency prior to Lala's arrival.
11: It's not just the amount of wind. It's the heavy rainfall. It's the flooding. It's the entirety of this storm, which gives us pause. And again, this is a very serious storm. We have not had a hurricane make landfall in quite some time, so none of us really have experienced this in the last couple decades.
10: Lala could dump up to 25 inches of rain across Hawaii's Big Island. The Hawaii National Guard is mobilized to help with emergency response efforts. The last hurricane to make landfall on the Big Island was in 1871. Ava Pukach, NPR News.
7: It was a mixed week for stocks on Wall Street. NPR Scott Horsley reports investors digested news on inflation and consumer spending.
12: Inflation cooled a bit in July as both gasoline and grocery prices fell. The cost of living overall was up 3.4% from a year ago. Expectations that the Federal Reserve will feel the need to raise interest rates next month fell after the somewhat tamer inflation report. The Fed will get one more monthly check on prices before its next rate-setting meeting. Retail spending fell by 0.6% last month, a bigger drop than forecasters expected. The downshift was partly the result of Amazon's decision to hold its Prime Day sales event earlier, shifting some online spending into June. For the week, the Dow slipped 0.5%, while the Nasdaq rose 0.1%, and the S&P 500 index jumped 0.3%. Scott Horsley, NPR News, Washington.
7: In Indonesia, rescuers frantically digging through rubble trying to find survivors after two powerful earthquakes. At least 38 people have died in those quakes. You're listening to NPR. The Ebola outbreak continues to worsen in the Democratic Republic of Congo. More than 2,000 people have now died of the disease, which is spreading at a breakneck pace. Emmett Livingstone has the story.
13: Ebola is spreading faster in Congo now than in any other previous outbreak of the disease. According to Congolese government figures released Friday, health authorities recorded an Ebola death in a previously untouched province, Bawele. Just 3 months ago, when the outbreak was declared, only one province, Ituri, had Ebola. Now, a total of six provinces do. The Africa Centres for Disease Control says contact tracing in Congo is a particular weakness. Health responders need to trace 95% of the contacts of infected patients, but the Africa CDC says the actual rate of contact tracing in Congo is 12%. Without a massively increased response, experts say Ebola cases will keep escalating and become harder to control. For NPR News, I'm Emmett Livingstone in Kinshasa.
7: Some unwelcome news. Bedbugs are on the rise, especially at this time of year. The critters, which hide in furniture and clothing, have horrified homeowners and hotel guests for centuries. Traditionally, bedbugs are not known to spread disease, but a recent study now suggests they might be capable of transmitting an antibiotic-resistant infection called Morissa. Bedbugs have become much more resistant to pesticides, and that makes the infestations much harder to control. I'm Linda Kenyon, NPR News in Washington.
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5: From NPR and WBEZ Chicago, this is Wait, Wait, Don't Tell Me, the NPR News Quiz. I'm the guy who had to quit working as a lifeguard because people kept pretending to drown so they could meet me. I'm Alzo Slade, and here's your host at the Studebaker Theater in the Fine Arts Building in Chicago, Illinois, Peter Sagal.
6: Thank you, Alzo! Thank you so much. So we made it to the summer break, a reward for getting through the first half of the year and also a chance to brace ourselves for the rest of it.
5: We're like boxers, recovering in the corner between rounds, bracing ourselves to get punched again.
6: And while we gasp for breath, here are some highlights from the first half of the year, starting with a hometown hero. Jason Benetti grew up in Chicago before becoming the play-by-play announcer for the White Sox and then the Detroit Tigers. This year, he went national as the play-by-play guy for Sunday Night Baseball on NBC.
5: Peter asked him about his famous origin story. As a third grader, he wrote an essay saying one day he'd be the announcer for the White Sox.
17: Essay is a bit of a stretch.
6: So we obviously, this is part of your legend, which I think people here in Chicago know. Maybe now they'll know it across the nation. But it is true that you were in the third grade. White Sox fan, right?
17: Yeah, that's right.
6: Yeah, you said, I want to be Hawk Harrelson, the broadcaster for the White Sox.
17: I actually did. What people don't know is I wrote 50 of those.
6: Really?
17: One was, I'd like to be a district attorney. One was, I'd like to flip burgers. And we just unearthed whichever one I got the job for.
6: Really?
17: You got to be ready for anything in a baseball game.
6: Exactly. But you did, in fact, pursue the career of

0: know that you had that voice, that you were good at it?
1: Well, my actual voice is this.
2: But for baseball, I do this. No, I there. It's actually there's a wait, don't tell me tie to right. my college days because right. the student radio station where all of these famous sportscasters came through, Bob Costas, Marv Albert, Sean McDonough, etc. It's an NPR station. And so the first time I went on the air at Syracuse in 2003,
0: right.
2: there's a process you go through and you make it on the air. My lead-in was the NPR News and Carl Castle.
0: Wow.
3: Oh,
0: really? Wow.
2: Yeah.
0: I was afraid you were going to say their lead-in was me. And then you said to yourself, if that guy can get yeah. a job in broadcasting, clearly my future is assured. You started broadcasting, if I'm not mistaken, your high school band competitions, marching band competitions?
2: That's right. If you're listening on the radio, you can't see my stature, but I think like Wispy and Frail covers it.
0: Yeah.
2: Right? And I, you know, as somebody with a mild case of cerebral palsy, the marching with the tuba that I selected as my instrument
4: oh my gosh.
2: Was a horrendous idea.
0: Right.
2: So the first band director in middle school made me the drum major.
0: Right.
2: So my job was to keep time with my gait.
0: Right.
2: Which was a terribler idea.
0: Right.
2: So then in high school, they moved that to, we're going to put the tuba on the field and you'll march in place while everybody else goes in planetary orbit around you. That didn't go great either. So the band director said, why don't you go upstairs and announce the band's set. So coming up next, Wheels of a Dream from Ragtime or whatever it was. And it was the first time I was behind a microphone. So thanks to Bill Jastrow of Homewood Flossmoor High School for all this.
0: There you are. And you eventually got the job with the White Sox.
2: Mm-hmm.
0: You broadcast them for many years and you left right before they recorded the worst record in the modern era for a baseball team. You went to the Detroit Tigers. And they,
2: whoa,
0: and they made an amazing.
2: They're saying Luke,
5: yes.
0: And they made an amazing, unexpected run right to the playoffs that year. It was you, wasn't it?
2: I think just yes. Just yes. They clinched against the White Sox, which
0: yes.
2: was a funny full circle sort of thing.
0: Really?
2: Yeah.
0: Yeah. I know you had to, like, you spent years on the road. Minor league baseball, high school basketball. Can you, do you remember like the most obscure sport or game you ever had to broadcast?
2: So, a couple of years ago, I got a phone call from somebody here in Chicago and they said, hey, we're looking for somebody to do play-by-play and post-production from a studio of the National Electricians Championships.
0: I'm sorry, what?
2: Correct. So it had.
5: You were going to call the Neckies?
0: You know, Vin Scully used to call the Neckies without a partner. It was amazing.
2: It's time for frayed wires, Vin used to say.
0: What in the world was the National Electricians Championship?
2: Yeah. So it was on tape already. So I didn't have the. The
0: excitement
2: fire.
0: The excitement of life.
2: Yeah, the zest, the sizzle, I guess, of the... I'm very careful about how I talk about this, though, because when we were in the studio,
0: yeah,
2: they said, okay, to start, just go off script. There's a whole script, and my analyst was the electrician from This Old House. Scott Caron
0: right.
2: was on Bob Vila's This Old House. So we just did one run-through straight ahead through the script. And then the second time, they said, okay, let's do a bunch of ad-libs. So... going to the final break, I said, come back with us. We'll crown a champion. Sparks will fly. And I just thought of that off the top of my head.
0: Wow, that's talent.
2: You're not going to believe. A guy from the Electricians Championship group, the conglomerate that was staging the show, came in and said, you can't say that.
5: Yeah.
3: Of course.
2: And I said, well, why? He said, well, that would mean bad craftsmanship. And so I said, do it again. So we do it again, and I say, coming up next, we'll crown a champion. Sparks won't fly. And the guy comes walking in again, and this is his job.
0: Right, yeah,
2: to
0: sure.
2: To come in and tell me what ad-libs don't work.
0: Right.
2: And he said, you can't say that either. It's too snarky. And I literally said to the guy, why am I here? If neither of

0: those works. Why am I here?
1: one last question. I'm pretty sure, unless something happened at the end of last season I missed, that you have not settled on a signature home run call.
0: I have not.
1: Well, do you feel that now you will be the NBC Sunday Night Baseball voice of the game, that it is time to pick one?
0: I do, and I think we have the perfect panel up here for it.
1: Yes.
0: If they care to offer suggestions for a home run call.
2: Right. How about bye-bye ball?
3: In that exact
2: bye-bye.
3: Voice.
2: Bye bye ball.
4: Bye bye.
2: Bye bye.
4: Yeah.
0: See, normally this is why this show is great. Normally when somebody offers me a home run call, they offer me only the language portion, but you did the tone
2: as well. Tone is crucial. Yeah.
0: Like, and I think it makes the motif.
5: Yes.
2: You have to say it like a 6-year-old.
1: Well, Jason Benetti, it is a pleasure to have you here, have you back home in Chicago, but we have asked you here to play our game. We are calling
6: Jason Benetti, here's some confetti.
1: We're going to ask you about confetti. That's the word that used to mean little sweets and now means a huge mess. Answer 2 out of 3 questions correctly, you'll win our prize for one of our listeners. Bill, who is Jason Benetti playing for?
6: Tim Hudson of Washington, D.C.
1: All right. Here's your first question. One of the biggest confetti drops each year is in Times Square on New Year's Eve, and more than 3,000 pounds of confetti is dispersed all over. But that can sometimes lead to what problem? A, the confetti cannons are so big they can trigger an earthquake warning in the area. B, the confetti explosions can spook thousands of pigeons all at once, leading to a giant shower of bird poop on the revelers. Or C, sometimes after the event, many people are suffering from a medical condition called confetti arm.
0: You were vague enough that I think confetti arm is real.
1: That's true. It is real. Because you see, there are no confetti cannons or dispensers. All the confetti thrown into Times Square is thrown by hand, all 3,000 pounds of it. And the man in charge says the repetitive motion of throwing the confetti can lead to, quote, confetti arm. All right, here's your next question. Confetti can be made of a lot of things, paper, plastic, even sometimes gold. But parade goers at the 2012 Macy's Thanksgiving Day Parade were surprised when they found out that the confetti that day was made of what? A, newspaper ads for Walmart. B, shredded police documents, some of which included the names of undercover police officers. Or C, slices of turkey.
0: So when I was in the minors,
1: yes,
0: my broadcast partner was Kevin Brown of the Baltimore Orioles.
1: Right.
0: He's a TV announcer in Major League Baseball as well. We would drive to games and listen to Wait, Wait.
1: Right.
0: And quite often we would say, I hope it's B.
1: Right.
0: And so I get to, on the show, say, I hope it's B.
1: It was B.
0: Yes.
1: Yes. Apparently, someone looked at a confetti piece of confetti stuck to a friend's coat and says, why does that confetti have someone's social security number on it? All right, you have a chance for a perfect game. Confetti cannons are a popular feature at shows and concerts, not in Times Square. But the band Bad Omens stopped using theirs after a show in Melbourne, Australia, where what happened? A, the cannons suffered a glitch where instead of going off at the end of a song, they fired off randomly all night. B, when the cannons went off, the confetti knocked a bunch of ceiling tiles loose, which fell on the audience's heads. Or C, someone stuck a balloon in the barrel, causing the cannon to explode.
0: I'm going to say that it was A, and it was firing all night.
1: No, I'm afraid it was actually B again.
0: Oh. I hope it's B.
1: Yeah, Kevin out there was shouting, I hope it's B. It was B. The next night after the tile incident, the lead singer of the band said from the stage, quote, a moment of silence for the victims of the ceiling panels. Not a joke. Shut up. I heard they're all here tonight. Everyone that was hit by the ceiling tile, if you were, where are my tile guys at?
3: What do you expect from a band called Bad Omen?
1: It's true, yeah.
3: They're not called Good Diplomacy.
1: That's right. Bill, how did Jason Benetti do in our quiz?
6: 2 hits out of 3 puts you on base. You're a winner.
1: There you are. Jason Benetti is a sportscaster and the new voice of Sunday Night Baseball on NBC. You can hear him all this season. Jason Benetti, thank you so much for joining us on Wait, Wait, Don't Tell Me. When we come back, the world's most enthusiastic librarian and arguably the dampest marriage proposal ever. That's when we return with more of Wait, Wait, Don't Tell Me from NPR.
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10: 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I'm Alzo Slade, and here's your host at the Studebaker Theater in the Fine Arts Building in Chicago, Illinois, Peter Sagal.
1: Thank you, Alzo. Thank you so much. Right now, we are on a beach somewhere. We're relaxing. We're reading romance novels. We're working on our tans.
10: Yeah, I was with you right up till that last part.
1: Well, we do that. We got some of our sunniest moments from the first part of the year. In February, we were joined by librarian Michael Threets, who had just been named the new host of Reading Rainbow from PBS. And yes, it's a great show. We love it. That's why we're in public radio. And he told us he was a big fan of the original host.
11: Oh, I absolutely did. LeVar Burton is one of my all-time favorite human beings in the entire world. That's how I saw myself as a reader. I was like, hey, this guy makes it so fun. He's having all these zany adventures. I was homeschooled, so my mom and dad raised us on Roots. So I was like, why is a Roots guy on Reading Rainbow? And that came to terms, and I was like, well, that's cool. This is even better.
1: Yeah.
11: So I'm the biggest LeVar Burton fan in the entire world.
1: He has that effect on people. How was the torch passed? Did LeVar Burton, like, knight you with a bookmark or hand over the animated butterfly to you? How did it work?
11: I wish it was that special. I have not yet had the pleasure of meeting Mr. Burton. I'm just trying to make him proud with my obnoxious enthusiasm for libraries and literacy and books. And I hope it's coming across well on YouTube to all the kid viewers out there.
1: And it is genuine. I think nobody doubts that. You've talked a lot how the library was your sort of safe space as a kid. And did you have a favorite book when you were a kid?
11: You know what? You're not going to be able to see it because my camera is blurred, but I have a full tattoo sleeve of my favorite books. So I love Where the Wild Things Are. I'm a big fan of Richard Scarry books,
1: sure.
11: Strike and Nona, of Frog and Toad. But one of my favorite books is Bud Not Buddy by Christopher Paul Curtis. And it's because that was the first book where I saw myself look like a character in the books.
1: Well, how old were you when you got your first book tattoo?
11: I think I got my first book tattoo when I was 24. So
1: 24.
11: It's been almost 12 years.
1: And what was the first book you had tattooed?
11: The first one was, that is a good question. It was actually It was either Where the Wild Things Are or I have a library card of Arthur Reed from PBS tattooed on me.
12: Wow. Wow. And when you walked in and when you walked into the tattoo parlor at the age of 24 and you said, I would like this library card with Arthur the Aardvark, Arthur Reed's, did the guy just look at you and say, oh, what a cliche?
11: You know what he really did? I think because I showed him my, like, I think at the time I had close to 40 library cards. So I just brought in my library card collection, and he was like, okay, you're all about it. That's okay.
12: It's all right. Whatever works. It's okay.
13: The giant biker across the room getting a tattoo of DW on his chest kind of nodded.
12: Oh, yeah.
13: Respect.
11: Mr. Ratburn, let the meat cake.
12: You spent so much time at your hometown library, eventually you went back and got a job there, and you eventually became head librarian, right?
11: I got my library card at that same library as a kid. I became a shelver. I went to college, got my bachelor's degree, got my master's degree, became a children's librarian, and then a marketing librarian, and then I eventually became the supervising librarian of that same library.
12: Wow, and once you acquired that immense power, what is the first thing you did with it?
14: Did you shush someone?
12: Oh, yeah.
14: I like to go into libraries just to shush everybody. I just like to just be like, shh, shh, shh. Even if nobody's saying anything.
12: Yeah.
14: I just love to shush in a library.
12: Let's say you have a little kid, however old, who doesn't like to read, says they don't anyway. Do you have like a magic book that you have in your pocket, metaphorically speaking, to whip out and like convert that kid into a reader?
11: You know what? I don't have necessarily a magic book, but I think I love. I've found that so many kids always have what they love on their person. Either they have a Spider-Man hat, or nowadays they have K-pop Demon Hunter shirts. And I just start talking about that, and I'm like, did you know that there's football books, there's basketball books, there's actually books about K-pop Demon Hunters. I'm pretty sure there's someone out there trying to write a Bad Bunny book as we speak.
12: Yes.
11: So I think the magic of books is just saying, you know what, you can read graphic novels, you can read Dog Man 1,000 times. Read away. Reading is reading. You're a worthy reader.
15: Can I ask a health question of you, Michael? Like, how many times can a parent safely read Everybody Poops to their child before they get actual brain damage?
12: The child or the adult?
15: I was thinking of the adult.
12: Yeah, I understand. Well, Michael Threets, it is a joy to talk to you. And this time we've invited you to play a game we're calling
6: Don't Read the Rainbow, Taste the Rainbow.
11: Oh, no.
12: You host Reading Rainbow, so we thought we'd ask you about the candy with the slogan Taste the Rainbow. That is, of course, Skittles. Answer 2 out of 3 questions about Skittles candies. You'll win our prize for one of our listeners, the voice of anyone they might choose from our show for their voicemail. So, Bill, who is librarian Michael Threets playing for?
6: Isaac Lewis of Milwaukee, Wisconsin.
12: All right. You ready to do this?
11: I'll give it a try for you.
12: Give it a try. Here's your first question. Packs of Skittles come in a variety of different flavors, from the classic flavors to tropical fruit flavors. Well, one limited edition flavor that came out in 2019 was not so successful. Which was it? A, suppository Skittles. B, zombie Skittles, where one in every 20 Skittles tasted rotten. Or C, Zootopia Skittles, each designed to taste like each of the star animals in that movie.
11: I think I'm going to go with suppository Skittles.
12: Suppository Skittles.
13: Truly the most beast mode of all Skittles.
12: Truly, truly. No, it was zombie Skittles.
14: Really?
12: It really was. Zombie Skittles flavors included petrifying citrus punch, oh, mummified melon, and every now and then, rotten zombie.
11: Wow. Oh.
12: Wow. Oh, all right. This is all right. You got 2 more chances. In 2018, a spokesman for Mars, the company that makes Skittles, had to issue an official statement to shut down a conspiracy theory that was spreading like wildfire, alleging what? A, Skittles are actually candied fish roe. B, all Skittles take exactly the same, they're just in different colors. Or C, each of them has a microdose of cocaine, which is why they're so addictive.
11: Oh, I really want to go with C, and I'm going to be so sad if it is C, but I'm going to go with B.
12: You're right. The rumor was that all Skittles taste exactly the same, they just have different colors. It's not true, and I am proud to say it was a rumor started by a report on NPR.
16: Oh.
12: There you go. All right, this is great, Michael. If you get this last one, you win. Skittles are known for their very weird commercials. Which of these was a real Skittles commercial that was broadcast somewhere in the world? Was it A commercial with a huge anthropomorphic tube sock that generated static electricity by rubbing on the carpet and shocks an old man on the tongue? Was it B, a man who milks Skittles from a giraffe, which is eating a rainbow? Or C, a mother who feeds her adult son Skittles through an umbilical cord?
15: God.
11: Man. I am going to go with B, with the giraffe.
12: You're going to go with B, the man who milks Skittles from a giraffe that's eating a rainbow. That's right, but they were all real. Those were all real Skittles commercials. Bill, how did Michael Threets do in our quiz?
6: 2 out of 3 is a win, Michael. Proved his talent.
12: Congratulations. Michael Threets' new book is I'm So Happy You're Here, A Celebration of Library Joy, and he is the host of the new edition of Reading Rainbow. Michael Threets, thank you so much for joining us on Wait, Wait, Don't Tell Me. What a pleasure to talk to you. Take care.
11: Thank you for having me.
12: Bye-bye.
6: Thanks, Michael.

0: Just a few weeks later, we went to Indiana University in Bloomington and met perhaps the greatest athlete ever to come out of that school. Olympic champion swimmer Lily King still lives near her alma mater. And Peter asked her about how she still trains in the university's pool.
1: Wow. Did you enjoy, after you graduated, coming back here and getting in the pool with all these younger swimmers and just continuing to kick their ass?
2: Yes. Always.
1: Always. Yes. Because you really... You're not that old, but you don't have to be old to really enjoy beating younger people.
2: It's just, it's a thing. No, it doesn't get old ever.
1: When you were growing up, you had came from an athletic family. Your father's a track coach, mm-hmm. right? How did you know, A, that swimming was your sport, and B, that you were particularly good at it?
2: Well, I was really bad at everything else, so that was a good giveaway at the beginning.
3: Wait, maybe I'm an Olympic swimmer then.
2: Hey, you never know.
1: Yeah.
2: Gymnastics career didn't really take off.
3: It did not pan out.
2: I was about this size at 14, so it didn't work for me either, so it's okay.
1: I love this story. I understand that your husband, who was a fellow member of the IU swim team, proposed to you after you had just won a meet or an event?
2: Yes. So I got proposed to at Olympic trials. Ooh. And the security at Olympic trials is like really tight. Trying to get up on the pool deck, there's guys with like army guys with machine guns, like ready to, it's wild. Yeah. I'm like, guys, this is a swim meet. It's not that deep.
1: You're all wearing bathing suits. Where do they expect you to be hiding a weapon?
2: Exactly. So I walked down the stairs and I'm gasping for air. I just finished a race. I'm exhausted. And I saw he was on deck and I was like, how'd you get down here? Like, they're going to take you out. Like, what are you doing?
3: He had murdered 11 security guards.
2: Pretty much. Well, I'm pretty sure he used to be in the CIA, but we don't have to talk about that.
3: Okay.
2: So then he proposed right then and there.
1: Really? Did he do the classic thing, get down on one knee?
2: Oh, yeah. Oh, yeah.
4: Like, you had a swim cap on when he proposed
2: to
4: you.
2: So this is funny. So I didn't, because one of my best friends who I trained with, she was a coach, so she told me, she's like, hey, just take your cap off after your race. And I was like, we're very honest with each other sometimes. To the point where it's not so nice. And I was like, if you just tell me I look awful in my cap, like just tell the truth. And she's like, no, just you gotta trust me to just take your cap off.
3: So funny.
2: So I
4: That's
2: got
4: a good friend.
2: It is. So I get out after my race, I take my cap off, and I'm looking in the stands for her, and I couldn't see her. And I was like, what the hell?
4: I took it off for nothing.
2: I know, I'm like rolling my eyes.
1: Did you then hear her voice yelling, you also might want to put on some makeup?
2: Yeah, no, it was too late.
3: Why did you tell me to do my nails for the Olympic trials?
2: Exactly.
1: And there your husband was, and he got down on one knee and he proposed right there in the deck.
2: There you go.
1: Right?
2: Yeah.
1: And do you think he would have proposed if you had lost?
2: So
1: I've met enough really high elite athletes knowing that they all expect to win. You all expect to win every time, which is part of the secret. And so I imagine that if you hadn't won that day and made the Olympic team, you would have said yes to his proposal, but it might have been more like a, okay, fine.
2: Maybe. It was separation of church and state there. So,
4: Lily, if you expect to win, which is part of what makes mm-hmm. you a champion, do you get nervous? I know you're retired. Did you get nervous?
2: Yeah, absolutely. Especially like Olympic trials, when you go in and the whole point of the meet is you got to be top two. So there's usually 100 to 150 people in your event, and only two make the Olympic team. So pretty much, especially if you're expecting to make it going into that final, you just got to think, don't mess up.
5: Do competitors talk? Do you talk to, like you said, it's 150 people, and I'm guessing the top group you expect to win. Do you guys like talk smack to each other before you jump in the pool?
2: I do. They didn't like it that much.
1: No, wait a minute. Okay. Hold on. We had read that one of your secrets is you psych out your opponents. You play some mind games.
3: Looking pretty dry today.
1: Yeah. And I'm like, okay, fine. Trash talk. I get it. It's some of the greatest athletes do it. But how do you trash talk someone when you're both underwater?
2: Yeah. In one Olympic final, I did make eye contact with another girl off of a turn. So that was, I think, as close as we get in the water. That was pretty crazy.
1: She was the Dennis Rodman of international.
2: I take that as a great compliment.
1: You should. Well, Lily King, we are delighted to talk to you, but we've asked you here to play a game we're calling...
6: Lily King, meet these Lil Kings.
1: That's right. We're going to ask you three questions about short kings.
2: All right.
1: Two or three questions right about men of less than average height, and you'll win our prize for one of our listeners, the voice of anyone they might choose for their voicemail. Bill, who is Lily King playing for?
6: Olivia Trevino and Leo Burton of Bloomington, Indiana.
1: I'm guessing they're fans. Are you ready to do this?
2: I'm ready.
1: Okay. Here we go. Here's your first question. For centuries, psychologists have talked about the Napoleonic complex, or the idea that short men can be more aggressive or ambitious than taller men. But a 2007 English scientific study disproved it. How did they do that? Was it A, by hitting short men with sticks and seeing if they got angrier than tall men? B, by asking short men how much they might enjoy conquering Europe? Or C, simply by asking a bunch of short men if they were compensating for something, and they all said, no!
2: I'm going to go C.
1: You're going to go C? Your choice is C. They just asked them, and they all yelled no?
2: Yeah.
1: No, it was actually A.
2: No!
1: It was. What they did, and this is true, is they would wrap men of various heights on the knuckles with sticks. And they noted that shorter men would react with less anger than taller men.
2: Interesting.
1: Huh. Yeah. All right, you have two more chances. You get these right, you win. Here we go. It might surprise you who is a short king, or was, as in which of these examples? A, Neil Armstrong, the astronaut, who meant to say, that's one step for a small man. B, Joseph Stalin, who was so short, Harry Truman used to call him Lil Squirt. Or C, Dwayne The Rock Johnson, who originally wrestled under the nickname The Pebble.
2: Ooh. All right, it's not The Pebble. I know that. I'm hearing B. B sounds good.
1: Yes, it's B.
2: You guys gotta, like, give me some YMCA. It all sounds the same.
1: I'm just asking, though, did you rely on the audience at your swim meet? It's like, what stroke? What should I do?
3: Oh, fast?
1: Fast? Okay, everyone wants to go out.
2: A little bit. I'd be like,
1: yeah. Yeah, he used to call him Little Squirt, you know. All right, last question. If you get this one right, you win. Alan Ladd, a star from the Golden Age of Hollywood, was only 5'6". And to make up for that, the producers of his movies would do what? A, dig holes for his taller co-stars to stand in. B, put 1-foot-high lifts into all his shoes. Or C, make sure that every other actor in the entire movie was 5'2" or shorter.
2: They're all saying A.
1: They're all saying A.
2: I feel like I'm like really using my phone a friend.
1: You are.
2: Okay, I'll go A.
1: It was A, yes.
2: A hole? The lifted shoes makes way more
1: sense. So if he was talking to, say, a taller woman, they would dig a hole and the woman would stand in the hole and appear shorter. And you're maybe saying, well, wait a minute. Great, okay, a hole. What if the actor had to move during the shot? Easy answer, they'd dig a ditch. Bill, how did Lily King do in our quiz?
6: 6-time Olympic medalist wins the big one. 2 out of 3 on Wait, Wait, Don't Tell Me.
2: With a lot of help.
1: With a lot of help. That's all right. Lily King is a 6-time Olympic medalist and a legend of Hoosier athletics. Lily King, thank you so much for joining us on Wait, Wait, Don't Tell Me.
2: Thank you.
1: Lily King, everybody. When we come back, our panelists give the week's news the treatment it deserves, and the very meanest of the mean girls turns out to be kind of nice. That's when we come back with more of Wait, Wait, Don't Tell Me from NPR.
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0: 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From NPR and WBEZ Chicago, this is Wait, Wait, Don't Tell Me, the NPR News Quiz. I'm Alzo Slade, and here's your host at the Studebaker Theater in the Fine Arts Building in Chicago, Peter Sagal.
14: Thank you, Alzo. Thanks, everybody. So we have spent the hour relaxing on the beach, and by now we've got sand everywhere and a sunburn, and frankly, we're wondering what the whole point is.
0: I hate having an existential crisis when I'm surfing.
14: So every week we ask our panelists about the news, and every week that seems to be a surprise to them. Here's some fun we have with our panelists this year, including some questions that we have never broadcast before. Karen, couples will go to great lengths to ensure their weddings go smoothly, and this week we learned that some brides are going to the lengths of hiring a what?
15: Oh, a wedding planner?
14: Oh, they've got that.
15: An outfit, like a clothing designer?
14: Oh, sure, that's old hat. They all got that.
15: A dentist?
14: No, this is going the extra mile to make sure that you're not hexed on your wedding.
15: Oh, are they hiring, what, like a witch?
14: Yes, they're hiring witches.
15: Okay.
14: Wedding costs, soaring, weather, more unpredictable.
15: Wait, I have an important question.
14: Yes.
15: Aren't witches famously evil?
3: Wow, well, stereotype match.
15: That was so racist of me.
14: Strike me if you've heard this before.
15: Yeah.
14: But she was a wicked witch. I am a good witch.
15: Ah, yes. Oh.
14: There are two different kinds, right?
15: Yes, I've heard you say this before.
14: Don't tell anybody in what context, okay? That's between us. So anyway, people are like so worried that their incredibly expensive weddings are not going to go off well, they're hiring witches to make sure they will. Sure, witches are expensive. We know that. But you can haggle of them down to your second-born child.
3: Okay, I've never felt so alone as a member of the LGBT community. You guys have never been to a lesbian wedding where it was like a woman with, you know, gray straw-like hair down to her waist doing a hand fasting ceremony and then chanting and smudging the space before and after?
0: No.
14: No, yeah.
0: No.
14: No, yeah.
3: Well, I've never felt so alone, and now the straights are coming for our culture. It's unbelievable. Yeah.
16: I've been to a Fleetwood Mac concert, and I know the Stevie Nicks fan vibe. So, yes.
14: Many people are finding their witches on Etsy, right?
3: Oh, yeah.
14: That's right, Etsy. And you can find witches who will start you with their magical services around $10 a spell. It goes up from there. You have to watch out for the add-ons. Or the next thing you know, you're trading your voice to the sea witch for a 70-degree cloudless day.
3: Just throw in there, too, like there's a very entertaining witch named Lady Rhea. She's like a New York staple, and she's famous for candle spells. And I read this great interview with her where they said she was like chain-smoking through the whole interview. And she was like, I've got spells for everything, you know, divorce, love, you know, rickets, blah, blah, blah. And then the interviewer was like, what about smoking? And she took a drag and said, that's the one thing we can't figure out.
14: Paul, experts have long said that if you want to avoid heart disease and live a long life, 150 minutes of exercise a week, a little more than 2 hours, is plenty. Well, a new study has said what?
17: It's not nearly enough.
14: That's exactly right.
17: Oh, damn it! What? Damn it!
14: I know. It's so frustrating.
17: We're going in the wrong direction.
14: This new research finds that if you really want to avoid dying early, you need not 150 minutes, but 560 minutes of exercise a week. That is about 9.5 hours. That is the amount of exercise that makes the people in your life say things like, you have a problem, and I'm leaving you.
17: You know, on the other hand, what kind of life is that?
3: Yeah.
17: I've been pogo sticking. I've been doing a series of daily videos counting down until November 3rd. And I don't know whatever made me do this, but in the beginning of it, and I try to give people something that they can do each day,
14: right.
17: You know, because hand-wringing isn't all that helpful. What you can do...
3: If you hand-wring for 9 hours a week, though.
17: Yeah, you'll stay alive for a really long time. Yeah. But something they can do to help save the democracy. But in the beginning, when I first started doing it, and I have no idea why I did this, but I said, in addition, I will add a pogo on each day until we take back the House and the Senate.
14: Right.
17: And
14: so it was one pogo jump in the first day, two in the second, three
17: yeah,
14: in the third.
17: I can tell you that I started 130 days ago.
18: Yeah. Is it an honor system thing, or do you play, it's like 130 jumps that everyone sees you do?
17: Yeah.
18: Okay.
17: The editor speeds it up,
14: sure,
17: because it would be boring to watch the whole time. But I do them in real time. And I, you know, I don't want to, if anybody here has ever watched, I hope I'm not wrecking it for you, telling you that it's sped up.
14: But really, seriously, 560 minutes, it's so much. The average American would have to increase their average weekly exercise to reach that goal by 560 minutes. So, Roxanne, the Met Gala was this week, and a deep dive by your colleagues at the Washington Post looked into one of the event's enduring mysteries, how the celebrities in attendance do what?
19: I was studying the costumes. I actually looked at a lot of this. I'm going to say go to the bathroom.
14: You're exactly right, Roxanne. The question was...
19: Because there's so... Like, Heidi Klum was, like, encased in, this plastic thing. And
14: I believe she was, like, a Grecian bust of some
19: kind. Yeah, she was.
14: And they're all, like, wearing these insanely tight or sculpted things that they have to be sewn into or sculpted into. So, of course, the question is, how do they manage when nature calls... I mean, I'm sure Rihanna loves knowing that one of the nation's great newspapers looked at her and their first thought was, what's going on there bladder-wise? So it turns out, because the Post, you know, democracy dies in darkness, they looked into this and... turns out some celebrities, a lot of people, they just don't because they make sure not to drink before or during... So they don't have to, and that's good because it just so happens this year's Met Gala theme was desiccated corpse. And some celebs have a trap door built into their elaborate costumes to make it all easier. You can do that. Just don't get spotted by the paparazzi.
20: There must be haute couture catheters.
14: Oh, God. Let's see. Well, my gown is by Armani. And my colostomy bag is by...
20: Dolce & Gabbana.
14: If you'd like to play on air, call or leave a message at 1-888-WAIT-WAIT. That's 1-888-924-8924. You can see us most weeks right here at the Studebaker Theater in downtown Chicago. You can also catch us on the road. We'll be in Huber Heights, Ohio, just outside of Dayton, on September 3rd. Our comedy Grab Bag stand-up show is back. It's Wednesday, September 9th at the Den Theater here in Chicago, hosted by none other than Alzo Slade, with comedy from our panelists, special guests, and even, well, me. For tickets and information to all our live events, go to nprpresents.org. Finally, last year, we talked to Renee Rapp, a singer, songwriter, and actor most well-known for playing the meanest girl herself, Regina, in the musical Mean Girls on stage and film.
0: Peter asked her about her childhood love of the theater, but it turns out it wasn't originally her jam.
21: I wasn't really into theater immediately. I was just always a huge fan of pop stars and a huge fan of singers and musicians. And then I was just so, I think, annoying to be around for my family that they were like, well, you would do well in the theater.
14: Really?
21: And they were right.
14: Yes.
21: So,
14: and also,
21: yes,
14: you'll have rehearsal late into the evening, so we won't see
21: you. Exactly. Yes. So I can't be around for too long, which was nice. But I did. I missed a lot because I was in theater. I missed the death of my first pet. I missed the death of my hamster. My mom had to brave that on her own because I was in a thrilling production of Annie.
22: Did the sun come up the next day, Renee? Just asking.
21: The sun absolutely came out tomorrow,
14: it
21: and
14: did.
21: I took myself back to that damn tin bucket and did a hard knock life life 10 times better in lieu of my hamster's death.
14: Aww. Wow. Yeah. I love that even at 10, you were able to take that tragedy of the loss of your hamster and transform it into art.
21: Absolutely. I was like, how can I make this about myself? So.
14: Your first album, Snow Angels, came out a few years ago. Massive hit. Your new album out this summer is called Bite Me. And it has songs, these are just the titles that you wrote the lyrics to, Mad, Leave Me Alone, Why Is She Still Here, I Can't Have You Around Me Anymore, and I Think I Like You Better When You're Gone. So, Renee, we just met, but is everything okay?
21: No.
14: No.
21: No. At the time, no, not at all. I was just at such a point in my life where everyone was just so annoying to be around. And I was so fed up with myself. I was fed up with my, like, work life. I was like, I don't have fun anymore. And I wanted to write an album that was like, I want everyone to get and stay the hell away from me. And I kind of did exactly that. Like, it is thematically the title.
14: Okay. Yeah. It's an amazing record, and the songs are stunning and fun and crazy and great, and I recommend it to everybody. I want to ask you one more thing. You were on Stephen Colbert recently, and you talked about, I was deeply surprised because I thought I knew you from your work, about your massive crush on Mark Cuban.
21: I know. I understand that this doesn't really seem like my thing.
14: No.
21: You know, it's a boy.
14: For one thing.
21: I have like a very specific brand of like that age of like white boy that like really does it for me for some reason. Like there's like a thing there that they do that I'm super into. Like it's kind of like he to me is the equivalent to like Jason Sudeikis on Ted Lasso. And then there's this other guy who also is kind of in that, I'm forgetting his name off the top of my head, but he plays like the evil brother in Game of Thrones. He's Cersei Lannister. You know the incest? He's the boy.
14: Oh,
21: the
14: that
21: incest
14: guy. Yeah, okay. I know who you mean. Nicholas Coster-Waldau, that guy.
21: Love. And there's so few middle-aged men that I like.
4: Sure. I don't mean to be presumptuous here, but like these are all middle-aged men with full heads of hair wearing like dark suits. If you squint, those are just butch lesbians.
21: Butch lesbians with jobs, girl. That's what I like.
14: Well, it is an absolute joy to talk to you, Renee. And we have, in fact, asked you here to play a game we're calling
5: Bite Me, Edward Cullen. Please, bite me.
14: So your new album, as we have mentioned, your new album is called Bite Me, which, of course, immediately reminded us of the Twilight vampire saga.
21: Yeah.
14: Answer three questions about those moody, damp vampires.
21: Oh, God.
14: No, and you will win a prize for one of our listeners, the voice of anyone from our show they might choose for their voicemail. Okay. Bill, who was Renee Rapp playing for?
5: Jack Owens of Denver, Colorado.
14: Okay. I just have to ask before we get started, I think you're in the right demographic for it. Were you a fan of the Twilight saga at any time?
21: I loved Twilight as a kid. Rob Pattinson also goes in that.
22: I
21: love Twilight as a kid. I cannot tell you the last time I watched Twilight, though.
14: All right.
21: Girl. Yeah.
14: Here's your first question, Renee. Twilight takes place, the books and eventually the movie, in the very real town of Forks, Washington, which has been a tourist destination ever since the first book, Twilight, was published. Author Stephanie Meyer knew the book had to be set in Forks, Washington. Why? A, she was paid to do so by the Forks, Washington Chamber of Commerce and Tourist Bureau. B, she Googled rainiest place in the U.S., and it was what came up. Or C, her plan was to set the sequel book in Spoons, Washington, then Knives, and finally, Sporks.
21: I love a spork, but I think that, like, B, that feels like something a writer would do.
14: It is something that writer, in fact, did. Because
21: I'm up, yes.
14: She's writing about vampires. Vampires don't like sunlight, so why wouldn't they live in the rainiest, cloudiest place they could find? Here is your next question. In addition to the town of Forks, the Twilight books made an unexpected star out of somebody else. Who was it? A, the book's editor, whose note Why Not Just Make Mummies Sexy was accidentally published in the first edition. B, a man whose real name was Edward Cullen, who was cast in a reality dating show called Searching for My Bella Swan. Or C, the hand model holding an apple on the cover of the books, who spun her fame into an apple-scented hand lotion brand called Hands of Twilight.
21: The third one sounds ridiculous. Like the hand thing,
14: yeah.
21: But that's so prominent on the cover.
14: Yes.
21: And a good hand goes a long way.
14: It's true.
21: So maybe the third one?
14: You're right again, Renee. That's what happened. We all remember that the cover of the books has hands holding an apple of various kinds. And sure, that woman went on to have a sort of semi-famous career. Although in a New York Magazine profile, it said of her, quote, she doesn't understand why she's not more famous.
21: Of course, that is something only a hand model would say.
14: You're right. All right, you're doing really well, Renee. We have one more question for you. The first screenplay for the movie adaptation of the first book, Twilight, was thrown out and replaced with a version that was much closer to the book. That's what got made. That's a bit of a shame because the abandoned screenplay included which of these scenes? A, Bella revealing her father was Frankenstein's monster. B, Bella riding a jet ski being chased by the FBI. Or C, a climactic scene as the vampires attack the Red Cross's largest blood bank.
21: Oh, my God. Okay, once again, I see it all, even the jet ski.
14: Sure.
21: I'm kind of liking that. I'm liking that, because I'm not sure that I know enough about Blue Cross Blue Shield. So let's go with the jet ski.
14: You're right again, Renee.
21: Yeah.
14: That was very good.
21: So
14: in that original, big chase scenes, lots of action. In that script, Bella also blows away vampires with a shotgun for some reason. It turns out that the studio was told, or they had the idea, let's make this more appealing to boys. Anyway.
21: Love.
14: Love it. Bill, how did Renee Rapp do in our quiz?
5: I can't believe it, but she got them all right. What a winner.
14: You're amazing. Renee Rapp's fabulous new album is Bite Me. She's on tour supporting it this fall. See her if you can. Renee Rapp, thank you so much for joining us. And wait, don't tell me. What a pleasure to talk to you. Bye-bye. Take care.
21: Thank you, guys.
5: Thanks.
21: Bye.
14: Thank you. That's it for our We're Going to Get Away From It All, Even If It Tries to Hunt Us Down edition. 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Philip Gotica writes our limericks. BJ Lederman composed our theme. Our program is produced by Jennifer Mills, Miles Dornbos, and Lillian King. Special thanks to Peter Gwynn for getting that spot on our backs. Our vibes curator is Emma Choi. Technical direction is from Lorna White. Our CFO is Colin Miller. Our ops manager is Jasira Vardak. Our production manager is Robert Newhouse. Our senior producer is Ian Chillog. And the executive producer of Wait, Don't Tell Me is Michael Danforth. Thanks to everybody you heard on their show this week, all our panelists, Alzo Slade, and of course, Bill Curtis. And thanks to all of you for listening. I'm Peter Sagal. We'll see you next week. This is NPR.
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8: From WBEZ Chicago, it's This American Life. I'm Tobin Lowe, sitting in for Ira Glass. The story of Sarah and Ethan's relationship starts with heartbreak. She had just gotten out of a 12-year relationship. He was separated after 13 years of marriage. Neither of them were particularly interested in jumping into something new too fast. But their mutual friends thought, hey, they have that in common. They're both in their 40s, both a little wobbly from their last relationships. They should date. Here's Ethan.
9: I think they saw us both as like people who didn't know what they were doing and thought maybe these two can figure it out together.
8: That's both like sweet and maybe a little insulting.
9: Yeah, yeah. I'm going to take it as sweet.
8: They hit it off, kept seeing each other, doing datey stuff, dinners, museums, walks in the park. And as weeks and then months went by, they advanced to the stage of hanging out with no particular plans. At one point, a kind of big thing happened. A friend of Sarah's died. Ethan knew how hard she was taking it, so he asked her, you want to go to a ball game? Take your mind off things? And it felt nice to let him take care of her in that way. It's now been 10 months. So you're in contact pretty much every day. You see each other regularly. You're not seeing anybody else. Is he your boyfriend then?
10: No.
8: Obviously, this is Sarah. What do you refer to him as?
10: I guess I use his name.
8: Okay.
10: And I will often say he's the person I'm sort of seeing.
8: The sort of feels crucial there.
10: Or kind of.
8: Uh-huh.
10: Or I guess I'm. There's always a bit of a qualifier.
9: Gosh, I think both of us have sort of avoided using the boyfriend-girlfriend terms.
8: In fact, a couple weeks ago, they had a conversation about whether it was time to have the what are we conversation, and they decided to put it off. Ethan and Sarah are your classic example of let's not put a label on it. You know couples like this, and I understand that people do this, but I'm always a little like, why are you doing this dance? Like, if it looks like a boyfriend duck and it quacks like a boyfriend duck, it's just a boyfriend duck, right?
10: Some of my friends will refer to him as my boyfriend, but...
8: You're making a face.
10: Not not very comfortable with it.
8: Why do you think that is? What does it bring up for you? What is the feeling?
10: It feels like if we put a label on it, gosh, we're going into the tunnel again. Like... It feels like it could last a long time, and that's a little scary. And if I'm someone's girlfriend, I want to be prioritized in a certain way, and I'm going to be reciprocal in that, is not something that I'm comfortable with right now.
8: There are other considerations they're thinking about, like Ethan's daughter, who is 10, and still doesn't really know about Sarah. He's thought a lot about what putting a label on this thing with Sarah would trigger.
9: If Dad had a girlfriend, I think that that would feel very significant to her. Yeah, I think that that would, I think it would feel like a big deal to a 10-year-old.
8: When I was hearing this described to me at first, I was like, to be honest, I was like, oh, this sounds very like teenagery, immature, like we don't want to call it anything. And now the more that I've talked to you, it's like, oh, it's a very... mature and sort of being honest with yourself about what you want and what comes with putting a label on it.
10: Oh, yeah, absolutely. Because there's expectations, and having no expectations is so much nicer right now.
8: I get what she's saying. Labels, they're powerful. They can distill you down to a single word, can get stuck on you without your permission. I still think about the day when my dad introduced me as his husky boy. I thought about that label for years. Today on our show, we have a story of a woman who spent more than a decade trying to get a particular label put on her. And we see what happens when a label that's holding someone's life together gets peeled away. And also, Today, I have the all-powerful label of host, so I am commanding you to stay with us.

0: librarian-loving, band flute-playing person. Did I know rock and roll? I didn't. 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
5: It's This American Life, Act One, Last Shift. The label being assigned in this first story is temporary. It's a label that can feel meaningful and definitive. You know the thing will end, whatever it is. But temporary is also a flexible term. Your life on Earth is temporary, but it can go on for 100 years. The temporary label plays an important role in the U.S. immigration system for something called temporary protected status, TPS. TPS is a status given to a country all at once. It allows eligible people from that country to live and legally work in the U.S. if their home country has become unsafe or unstable, for instance, because of war or disaster. And if war or disaster goes on, TPS can be extended. For some countries, it's been extended for more than 25 years. Wars can last a long time. A 30-second earthquake can cause damage that takes years to recover from. Last week, the Trump administration succeeded in ending TPS for people from Haiti. A judge removed the last roadblock. It affected a huge number of people, more than 300,000 Haitians. Many have been here in jobs and lives far longer than anyone would consider temporary. So, 300,000 people were facing an end all at once. Hannah Jaffe Walt spent time last week with one of them at her job, a woman named Marie. And no one, including Marie, knew which day would be her very last on the job. Here's Hannah.
6: I had heard about Marie before I showed up at the nursing home in Boston. Her boss told me he was losing his best CNA, the pride of the building, he said. A CNA is a certified nursing assistant. Families love Marie, he told me. When I walked in, the senior nurse leader, Florinette, walked me up to the second floor, pointing out details and people along the way. And she pointed to a room and said, "The woman staying in this room refused to be moved from her chair to the bed by anyone but Marie."
7: If Marie is not here, we have to make sure that we go and tell her why Marie is not here.
6: Why did you?
7: Because she's used to Marie. She's used to her, and Marie treats her with respect. So she really is an exemplary CNA. I've worked with many CNAs. I know everyone. This is Marie.
6: Oh, hello.
8: How are you doing?
6: I've heard so much about you.
8: Oh, really?
7: Well, this is another Marie.
6: Okay.
7: Yes.
6: This is another Marie. Got it. Apparently, there are a lot of Maries in this building. Marie Jolette, Marie Claire, Marie France. I asked Florinette, how much of the staff here is Haitian? And she says, oh, we all are, except for, and she scans the floor, her.
7: She is not Haitian, but I think I see 3 CNAs already, and all 3 of them are Haitian.
6: And then?

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1: But Marie is not particularly interested in talking about this or dwelling on her talents. Marie's not a dweller. For a person who's a star, she's the opposite of flashy. She's focused, quiet, exceedingly polite, but I'm asking questions and I can tell she's distracted, glancing at the rooms behind me where her residents are.
2: I have somebody in the bathroom for now. I'm cannot stay
1: okay,
2: for
1: so I'll
2: too
1: set
2: long.
1: Up. Okay. Okay.
2: Okay. Okay. Thank you.
1: Thanks.
2: Thank you for coming.
1: Oh, I'm so glad to be here. From there, Marie is in motion, and she invites me to follow her from one resident to the next.
2: I'm coming.
1: In and out of bathrooms and linen closets, between bedsides, humming evangelical hymns to herself as she changes sheets. And cleans up messes. I thought we were going to talk about this huge change that was about to happen in Marie's life, about what is likely her last week on this job. But actually, it seems like I'm going to watch her do her last week on the job. And the other nurses and CNAs are watching me and my microphone and asking each other, what's she doing? She's following Marie? Why? Because she's good at her job? And then they want to talk and add on, saying, I can also tell you how good Marie is at her job.
3: She never say no. She always be there for everybody.
4: She's just really special.
5: She knows all their little quirks, and, you know, she'll be training someone and say, you know, they like a sock on their left foot but not on their right. And, you know, she remembers all those things that you don't have to remember to do your job. She's great, so.
1: And do you know what's happening with Marie this week, at the end of this week?
5: I do not know. Okay, yeah.
1: I get out of the conversation awkwardly and have a couple more moments just like this where I gather bit by bit, that nobody here knows the major thing that is happening in Marie's life. Marie has invited me here, knowing I'm doing a story about people on TPS, about her job ending. But the people she works with don't know her job is ending, or that she's on TPS. Even though most people who work here are Haitian, some of them are on TPS, like Marie is, but most aren't. A woman on staff named Nancy told me, we give each other privacy.
6: We don't ask questions directly because we don't know who have it, who doesn't have it, and things like that, you know?
1: Yeah.
6: So we just stay, talks as a group.
1: Nancy said the day that the Supreme Court allowed the Trump administration to end TPS for Haitians, the staff got together at the end of the day and talked about how sad it was that TPS was ending, how scared people were. She said Marie, in particular, was very sympathetic in those conversations toward our other coworkers who have TPS. But Nancy clearly did not know Marie is one of those coworkers.
6: You know, and she was feeling for everybody else. Everybody was talking about it.
1: Mm-hmm.
6: Especially Marie, because she's very caring like that for everybody.
1: How's it going?
7: Good.
1: Yeah? I catch Marie coming out of a room and pull her aside for a minute.
8: And your coworkers have been asking what I'm doing. And I've been saying I'm following you. Mm-hmm. And nobody seems to know about TPS and that stuff. Do you want me not? I have not said anything.
7: No.
8: So you haven't talked to people here about it?
7: No, I don't want to talk to them about it.
8: Okay. Can I ask why?
7: I just don't want to.
8: Yeah. Okay.
7: If something happens, I cannot come, I will tell them, but for now, no.
8: Yeah. If something happens, you would tell them on that day. Is that what you mean?
7: Yeah.
8: Okay.
7: I'm not going to, after 12 years, I'm not going to just disappear. No, I will tell them, but for now, no, I don't tell them anything. They don't know anything about me.

0: I learned, the more I talked to more people, that this silence is common. There were so many people on TPS moving through their workdays in restaurants, airports, schools, quietly knowing it could end at any moment and not telling anyone. Over 300,000 Haitians on TPS. That is so many people. As immigration statuses go, temporary protective status strikes me as a very strange one. It's not an employment visa, where there can be a path to a more permanent status, like a green card. TPS offers no path. It leads nowhere. You can have it for years. You can have it for decades. It can be terminated at any time. The executive branch has discretion to offer TPS and discretion to take it away. With other immigration statuses, there's a process. There are steps to take and a system for appeals. TPS is more like a gift from the king, just a thumbs-up, thumbs-down kind of system. Haiti is arguably more dangerous than it was in 2011 when Marie was granted TPS. But President Obama was into TPS for Haitians back then, and President Trump today is not. So it's like a vibes-based immigration status? When I asked Marie how she was thinking about TPS, she'd just shrug. What's there to say? What can I do? She told me in Creole through an interpreter. I understand the danger that's hanging, but there's nothing else I can do. She doesn't have a lot more to say about that. And maybe there just isn't a lot more to say. So how was this going to go, the actual end? For weeks, it was unclear when exactly the TPS termination for Haitians would go into effect, like what day. And employers were constantly refreshing government websites and checking the news to try to figure out when to tell their employees they couldn't come back. And how should they do it? Marie's boss, Colin, told me he was trying to figure out what was the least disruptive, least public way to do this that would protect his employees' privacy. Should he just take them off the schedule, put them on PTO and tell everyone they're on vacation and then they just won't come back? Should he do that now? Should he wait? The deadlines kept changing. TPS was ending on Friday. Then it seemed like maybe it was Monday. But at the end of the day on Monday, I called him, and it seemed like maybe it wasn't Monday.
1: I have no idea. I have no idea what's going on right now. I've heard nothing. It feels like, yeah, today is the date, but I'm not getting anything from, you know, a government source or that says absolutely it's the date.
0: Is there someone to reach out to?
1: I can't answer that question without being sarcastic. I mean, I don't know that there is somebody.
0: Tuesday, I walked into the nursing home at 2:45. I saw Colin on my way into the building, sitting at his desk on the first floor by the entrance, buttoned down, large beard. He's 40 years old. I tell Colin I talked to Marie and said I'd be here today for the start of her shift at 3. And he said,
2: I did meet with HR today, and we have made a company-wide decision that at this point we are going to take anyone affected by TPS off the schedule. The lack of guidance, we feel like we have to remove them from the schedule.
0: Wow, okay. So is she working today?
2: She's working today. Okay. She's working today.
0: Does she know that?
2: I have not talked to her yet, no. I'm waiting for Marie to come in. I'll let her get settled, and I'll have a conversation with her probably around 4 or 5 o'clock.
0: How come you wouldn't just tell her when she gets here?
2: I don't think it's right to kind of grab somebody walking through the door. Hey, you're walking through the door. So I want to let her settle and kind of have a normal chain, and then I'll kind of sit down and have a conversation with her when we both have time and space to do it. But I do want to have a face-to-face conversation.
0: Meanwhile, Marie is already here. She's upstairs. She came in through a different door. Her coworkers are greeting her as she sets up.
3: Hi, beauty. How are you?
4: I'm okay, baby.
0: She's in lavender scrubs and a gold and silver head wrap, arranging her cart for her shift. Marie doesn't just grab one of the pre-stocked carts.
4: I like to fix my car, I have to fix it.
5: You have to do it yourself.
4: Yeah. I know. I put towels, pad, sheet, gown, pillowcase, face cloth.
0: All of a sudden, everything Marie is doing becomes the last time she will do it. Counting the blankets and stacking them neatly on the middle shelf. Fitted sheets, diapers, and cream go on the top shelf. Pushing her cart to room 101 as the morning shift heads out.
5: Okay. Bye, Albert.
4: Yeah.
5: Bye, Mom.
4: Hi, see you tomorrow, Mom. Drive safe home.
5: Thank you.
0: Checking on each resident.
6: Hi, Marie.
4: Hi, how are you?
6: I didn't see you yesterday.
4: It was my day off.
6: Oh, yeah. Okay. I like your silver.
4: Thank you.
6: Pretty. You got to watch out the sun.
4: Yeah.
6: Put the sunglasses on.
4: Yeah.
0: Next door, room 100, is full of visitors. Marie maneuvers quietly around the family, arranging sheets, wiping surfaces, filling water cups. This job is a series of endless small gestures. It's delicate, it's close, difficult work. Marie is both productive and invisible. She preps a bath and then gently guides the family on how they can be helpful as she washes and changes their 94-year-old mother.
4: No, not
7: that.
4: Ay,
7: carajo.
4: Mama,
7: tranquila.
4: Mama, we're just helping you, okay?
7: Mama, vete pa.
0: Marie is on her way out of room 100, arms full of dirty linens, when Colin enters the hallway to her unit. He walks toward her.
8: Hey, Marie.
4: Yeah, how are you? Good.
0: But then keeps going. He walks right by her. It looks like he made a last-minute calculation that this is not the time. Marie rolls a cart of soiled linens to the next room, pulls up next to a coworker and whispers to her, asks her where another CNA is today. Marie says, did she call out? The coworker says, yes. I think it's about the TPS thing. They closed it.
4: Who closed the TPS?
0: Marie says, that's what I heard. Then a call button lights up. She heads toward it, back down the hall.
4: You okay? Need to be changed? Okay.
0: Then she's on her way out of that room, and I interrupt. And I ask, have you checked in with Colin?
4: She told me anything happened, he will call me. He saw me when he came here earlier.
5: Uh-huh.
4: But we did not talk.
5: Okay.
4: Mm-hmm.
0: And you haven't asked. You haven't asked him anything.
4: No. I don't want to embarrass him.
0: Why would it be embarrassing for him?
4: Because he doesn't like me to leave.
0: He doesn't want you to leave.
4: Yeah. He's not happy to see me leave.
5: Okay.
4: I'm not gonna ask him anything.
0: Next to us, a man in the hallway with bright yellow socks has been using his long legs to drag his wheelchair back and forth, saying, I don't know. And a nurse leans close to Marie and says, could you help my friend with the catheter?
4: For the catheter?
9: Yeah.
4: Come, Pop.
0: Colin comes by again, glances in the rooms, but Marie is in the bathroom.
4: Oh, pull the pants down.
0: She empties the catheter. As this is happening, Colin does a lap. Marie pushes the man back into the hallway, and Colin spots her coming out of the room. But the man with the yellow socks is agitated and pointing at his pants. He wants Marie to change his pants, too.
4: Oh, you want to put on other pants? Come.
0: So they're back into the room.
4: Okay, stand up, Papa. Take your time. No, don't slide.
0: Colin disappears back downstairs. How do you end a 12-year career without interrupting? without disruption, without anyone noticing. Colin is looking for an opening to do this quietly, but there is not one. This is a person who is busy and needed. CNAs are hard to find and hard to keep all over the country. The average time people stay in these jobs is 2 years. And here's Marie. Her boss doesn't want her to leave, and she doesn't want to leave. He doesn't want to embarrass her, and she doesn't want to embarrass him. This is not the version of removing people that we've seen so much of in the last year and a half. It's not people grabbed in public, pulled out of cars in dramatic, sometimes violent videos. This is a silent play being performed in workplaces across the country. The quietest ending everyone involved can possibly pull off. By 5:30 p.m., when the dinner trays arrive, Marie is moving between residents, arranging bedside tables, delivering food trays. A visitor tells her, "We're going to head out now. My grandma's alone. Keep an eye."
4: "You're leaving?"
7: "Yeah."
4: "She's okay." "Yeah. Yeah.
7: She'll be there by herself."
4: "Okay.
7: All right, thank you."
4: "Okay, no problem. I will take care." "Okay. Okay, bye."
0: Marie reassures her, then spots a man who's come to have dinner with his wife. Okay. Marie finds a folding chair, places it behind him without saying anything, and keeps walking. Meanwhile, Colin is on the second floor now, and he's not leaving. I can hear him faintly somewhere on the other side of the nurse's station, talking to some guy about printers, I think. At 6 p.m., Colin just walks straight to Marie's unit and scans the area. He sees her carrying empty dinner trays. He says quietly, "Hey, Marie, you got a minute?" "Sure," she says. She places the trays down and follows him down the hall. They go into a room with an interpreter. It takes 7 minutes. Colin doesn't want me to record, and when Marie comes out, I don't turn the recorder back on. She says to me, "Well, they're taking me off the schedule. For now, until he has more information. This is maybe the end." I tell her I'm sorry. She says, "They said I can go home now or finish my shift. It's up to me. I have the choice." And then Marie does something I have not yet seen her do. She talks about how good she is at this job. She says, "When I started here in 2014, my salary was very low. Every year, they saw the way I'm working and the work I've done, and every year they gave me more. Right now, I won't tell you how much I make, but it's double where I started." I tell her, "I'm sure you deserve it." She gets choked up and says, "Thank you." Then she says she's decided to finish her shift and she should get back to it. She stands up and walks back down the hall.
8: Hannah Jaffe-Walt is a producer on our show. Coming up, a comedian walks into a bar and walks out with a medical mystery. That's in a minute from Chicago Public Radio when our program continues.
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8: It's This American Life. I'm Tobin Lowe, sitting in for Ira Glass. Today's show, Label Maker, a show all about the power of labels. We're at Act 2 of our show. Act 2, Diagnose Me Maybe. So the whole reason I've been thinking about labels lately is because of this next story we're doing today. It's about Janet McNamara, very funny comedian, who had this odd thing happen to her 15 years ago when she was first getting started. What happened was, this one night, she's performing at a comedy club in Boston, where she's proudly from. I think all Irish Catholics are. Anyway, she gets off stage, goes to the green room, when the owner of the club stops her.
16: He just kind of said, like, out of curiosity, what's that thing when you look up in the air and you dart your eyes? And I do this thing. I have really bad memory recall. So on I look up in the air a lot when I can't think of a word or I can't think of what I'm going to say next. And I said, that's what I do when I'm thinking. And he said, have you ever been tested for autism? And I said, no, I've never considered that I'm autistic before. Literally, nobody has ever said it to me before.
8: And where was this comedy club?
16: It was called Dick Doherty's Comedy Vault. And this guy, Dick Doherty, he's the first person who asked me if I was autistic.
8: Oh, it was the namesake of the club.
16: Yeah. He named a club after himself. Yes, correct.
8: Janet kind of brushed it off, thought it was sort of funny. And she is a comedian, so she started getting on stage around Boston, telling the story about this guy asking this question out of nowhere. It got laughs. But also, after the show, people would come up to her and say, hey.
16: I'm autistic. Just to let you know, you're also autistic.
8: They would say it that bluntly.
16: Yeah.
8: And how would that feel? How would you react?
16: I would say, I don't think I am.
8: Janet says, as a kid growing up in the 90s, she'd been tested many times for learning disabilities, for anxiety. Never once did any of those medical professionals say the word autistic. When she talked about it with her family, her friends, they'd say, yeah, it's a little weird that you get your hair cut in slow increments so no one says, hey, you got a haircut. But mainly, they said,
16: you're not autistic, you're from Boston. Like.
8: But the fact that people kept saying it to her after shows, it raised a curiosity. She thought, it's probably nothing, but what's the harm in asking my psychiatrist if he thinks it's possible? Here's Janet talking on stage about what this all led to.
17: It was when Asperger's was still a thing. Yeah, it's not a thing anymore. Now they call it the autism spectrum. Yeah, they unnamed it. He was a Nazi. Asperger's was a Nazi. Yeah, read a book. I remember I took the test, and the guy, he just looked up from his notebook, and he goes, well, people with Asperger's generally have above average IQs. So. I'm not smart enough to be mildly autistic. Is what that doctor told me.
8: This, again, was her actual psychiatrist. Janet decided to let it go, partly because this was back in the 2010s. And the idea of an adult getting tested for autism, it just wasn't in the air the same way it is now. She thought, okay, that's it. No need to keep pushing for a test. So for years, autism was just a funny bit on stage, part of her stand-up. But offstage, Janet had a day job. And what was happening there would turn out to be not so funny. Offstage, Janet had found what she thought was the perfect job. She was an accountant, worked her way into it after being a bookkeeper for a plumbing company right out of college. She liked accounting because she was essentially a problem solver, looked at ledgers, Excel spreadsheets, pointed out where there were errors. And her boss loved her because Janet got her job done quickly and efficiently. No small talk, no bull. She even got raises regularly. That is, until one day, she got a new boss, one who liked small talk, wanted more group meetings, more socializing amongst coworkers. Early on, this new boss asked Janet to meet one-on-one so they could get to know each other.
16: And she said, you know, I have two kids, I enjoy hiking. And then she turned around and showed me her two kids with a... She turned around and picked up a framed picture of her two kids and went to hand it to me. And I just said I could see that from here. when I walked into her office, I saw the pictures of her kids. I immediately knew when I walked in her office, she has two kids. They're about 12 years old. The boy's older than the girl. Okay, cool. I know all this
8: Clocked.
16: Information.
8: I know this. I got it.
16: And then she just tells me verbally and then hands me the picture. And I'm like, I already know this. Like, why are we talking about this? You have a picture. That's why you have a picture on your desk, is so that people don't start asking you if you have kids because there's a picture on your desk.
8: Janet talks in her act about how things started to sour for her in the workplace.
17: I was having a hard time at work at the time. I was having a hard time at work because of my personality. Yeah, they said I was rude at work. They said I had bad tone. They said I had bad tone in my emails. I was like, how could you have bad tone in an email? I wasn't singing. I was like, you people need to relax. I told my boss to relax during a performance improvement plan.
8: And even though she joked about it on stage, it was serious. It seemed like she might lose her job. And what made it so difficult was that it felt like she wasn't being asked to improve her work. She was always good at that part. It was like she was being asked to change her personality, her fundamental way of being, which, how do you even go about fixing that? She became so anxious and stressed about it, she took medical leave for a while, hoping she could figure out a solution. And then she went to talk to a doctor about what that might look like. Like a more private desk away from the chatter of the office, the ability to sit out those meetings with large groups of people. She asked the doctor if he could help her ask for these accommodations, and he said, those sound like what you'd ask for if you were autistic. Again, that label. Janet decided to look into a diagnosis again, this time because the need had become dire. Janet goes for her first official autism test, which this time was an actual real-deal test. Testing for autism, by the way, is complex, because there's no blood test. Instead, there are usually multiple sessions during which the tester is looking at social interactions, sensory issues, repetitive behaviors, or fixated interests. And then they take all of this into account to assign a diagnosis, which is what Janet went through this time.
17: And I don't know if anybody's ever had one. It's like this whole thing. It's like a 3-day thing. You like look at pictures of people and they're like, they look happy. They look sad. And they sense a reach. And I was perfect. I had everything perfect. And I didn't get the diagnosis. Like I said, I didn't get it. And he knew I wanted it too. I didn't get it. And I'll tell you what happened. At the end of the day, the guy, he just came back and he just looked at me right in the eye, which I did not care for. I swear, he just looks at me right in the eye and he goes, you are so close. I swear to God, he goes, you're so close. You just didn't quite hit all the criteria. And the criteria I didn't hit, the only reason why I'm not autistic, according to him, is because the tags on my shirts don't bother me. Yeah, I don't have sensory issues. I was pissed. I was all ready to go back to work and be like, hey, I don't have to look at you. It's not that I'm rude. It's that I don't understand. It turns out I'm just rude. You can tell that I'm rude because the tags on my shirts don't bother me. And that's the difference between rude and autistic. It definitely felt like I had no choice but to change. And it felt like I had no choice but to start playing the game, which is talking about the weather and saying hi to people. And I did start learning people's kids' names.
18: How long do you feel like you were able to keep that up at that job specifically?
16: Like 3 months. My brain just wasn't, it's so hard to describe it. It's probably what dementia feels like, in that you know this isn't hard, but your brain just can't do it. Like, I just couldn't function.
18: Janet cycled through several corporate jobs after that. She said she'd do well, but then hit a wall as the demands of interacting and socializing would increase. She'd have to quit or face being fired. That's the cycle Janet's been in for the last decade, trying to avoid situations in everyday life that would make her uncomfortable, but then when they do happen, talking about them on stage for laughs and how she still can't get a diagnosis. So she's just kind of been toughing it out. Until recently, when she had an experience that flipped her thinking about everything. She took a kid to the movies, a kid she was babysitting, a kid she knew well. And at the movies, this kid started to cuddle with her, as little kids do.
16: And it was so uncomfortable to me that she was stroking my arm. But I also understood that it was a little kid and that you can't just tell a little kid to, like, I understood that, it was, like, her way of showing affection, and I just felt so stuck, and I started, like, crying.
18: Because you had to deal with it. It was your problem to deal with.
16: I felt like I'm the adult. I just need to take this.
18: Janet went from discomfort to just being flat-out mad at herself.
16: How awful are you as, like, a person if you just want to say to a little kid, like, stop touching me, like, stop cuddling with me, stop showing me affection. Like, it just doesn't feel good on a human level as a person to not want to cuddle with a little kid, and for that to be an overwhelming experience.
18: She told all this to her current therapist, and her therapist said to her, I think we should revisit getting a diagnosis. I think it's right for you, and the other testers got it wrong. Janet was ready to stop blaming herself, so she agreed.
16: It was very much a, maybe there's nothing wrong with me, maybe my brain is just wired different, and maybe I need to not beat myself up.
18: And that's when I interviewed Janet, when she was trying, yet again, to get a diagnosis. When I talked to her, it was right before she was about to find out her results. When they did finally come in, she was standing outside a bar. It was 11 p.m. She opened an email with a report. And then, the next night, she went on stage in Portland, Maine, and dropped the news.
16: And the lady was like, I don't know what's going on, but you're definitely autistic. She was like, you're autistic because you are interested in people. And you're just not interested in things that are boring. And you're not interested in boring people who don't do puzzles correctly. And she said I have a rigid personality. I'm rigid. And I said I'm not rigid, I'm just most of the time right. and we talked about how my least favorite thing my therapist says is sometimes my therapist will be like, hey, two things can be true. And I'll be like, yeah, I agree, two things can be true, but in this case, one thing is true.
18: The next time I see her, she tells me she's pretty stoked about it, but not for the reason I thought. She tells me about a recent experience interacting with a woman in a class she's taking.
16: I sit in a specific seat every day. And I walked in, and she was sitting in my seat, and she said to me, I'm sitting in your seat, do you want me to move? And I said, no, it's okay, I'll sit over here. And she was like, are you sure? And we had this, like, back and forth, and I actually said, actually, I really want to sit in that seat, can you move? And she moved, and she wasn't upset at all, she was perfectly fine with it, and I've just never felt that scene before. Where somebody's sitting in my seat, they saw my face, they saw I was distressed. They didn't see it as a control thing or like I'm taking it per, like they didn't take it personally that I was like, you're in my seat. Like it felt very good.
19: Yeah, and there's no way she knew I was autistic. There was just something about the way I approached it, which is that I understood. I think 6 months ago, I would have said, she's an asshole. She's sitting in my seat. What's wrong with her? How? Why would she sit in my seat? I would have taken it personally, like she was f***ing with me, or she was messing with me by sitting in my seat, as opposed to knowing that it's something that I'm specifically sensitive about, that I want to sit in the same place. So, yeah.
18: It seems like it brings up a lot of emotion for you.
19: Yeah, it's weird. It's like a different way of feeling seen, even without telling people about the diagnosis. And there's something different. I don't know exactly how I'm approaching people differently, that they're not taking it personally, that their behavior is affecting me. I had no idea that it would be so different. Mm-hmm. And I didn't realize that you don't even have to tell people. The way I'm approaching people is different.
18: It's true. When we sat down for this last interview, we were waiting for the studio to be set up, and she said, "I'm fine if we don't make small talk while we wait," pretty matter-of-factly. And I understood. So we sat there in a very comfortable silence. Janet McNamara is a comedian. You can watch her full special, Not Smart Enough, on YouTube.
20: Hey, Janet.
21: Yes, Brad.
20: I've got something to say.
21: Uh-huh.
20: I really love the skillful way you beat the other girls to the bride's bouquet.

0: please, don't tell me to can it.
1: Janet.
0: I've one thing to say, and that's, damn it, Janet, I love you.
2: Act 3, The Last Description. You know, when you get down to it, labels are just our way of pointing out what we think is remarkable about other people. That's writer Alfred Jung Lee's argument. He's been thinking a lot about what we notice in each other, especially as he tries to describe someone very close to him. Here's Alfred.
3: Not long ago, I was reading, in a magazine profile, a description of a person who, quote, has a prodigious white beard, wavy gray bangs, and dark, beetling eyebrows. A photo of the person was included, and as I looked, I admired the efficiency of the description. It did not say that the man had two arms and a nose. These details were assumed. Reflecting on this, it occurred to me that when one describes a person, one is also describing how that person deviates from the norm, what makes them different from everyone else. Recently, someone I never met was supposed to pick me up from an airport in the Midwest, and I offered a succinct description of myself. Asian guy with too much luggage, I texted. I walked out of the airport, towing two suitcases, a carry-on, and a backpack. I heard a stranger shout my name. I was recognized before I'd even made it to the curb. Description draws attention to what is different about a thing. Asian guy with too much luggage is a good description in Cedar Rapids, less so in Seoul. The greater the focus on what is most different, the better the description. In an online support group I attended for spousal loss, people often describe their dead spouses. The descriptions usually followed a formula. The points of variation included their job. The dead spouse was an accountant, a store manager, a healthcare worker. In personality, they were stubborn or loved to joke. There was a woman who had liked motorcycles, a man who had been a tender father to kids who were not biologically his own. Sometimes we shared pictures. Even as I looked at the pictures and listened to the descriptions, I found it hard to understand that they were once alive. When someone described their spouse as stubborn, I took it to mean their spouse had been more stubborn than the average person, but I wasn't sure what this really said. Most of a description goes unsaid. Lately, my reality has transformed without my noticing, and I have been struggling to describe it. My father called me the other day from Korea, and it gave me a chance to try. I described the weather in my new hometown in the Midwest, the one where I'd been picked up at the airport, saying that it was in the 70s at the moment, late in the afternoon, that I was 10 minutes from campus, where I decided to go back to school for a writing program, and that the city was hilly and not flat. He asked about my new friends and classmates, and I told him what I've been telling everyone. Mid-20s to late 30s, everyone seemingly smart and nice. I told him about my studio apartment, that there was enough room, that it got good light, about the places I could walk to from the apartment. But there was something else hovering over our conversation, another picture that was not being described. It was what my life would have looked like if things had gone according to plan, and how this current situation, far from anywhere I'd ever imagined, may or may not have differed from that plan, which might also inform whether or not I was doing okay, and, therefore, whether or not my father needed to worry. It was this second picture, this other life that we were talking around, and the extent to which my present life may or may not have varied from it, that our conversation was also about. I remember one time when I felt I understood something about one of the other dead spouses. Instead of her spouse, a woman described an electric razor. It had belonged to her husband, and he had used it on many mornings. She used to hate the noise, but now that he was dead, she missed the sound of the stupid thing when she woke up. Somehow, he came alive to me then, though this detail was routine and did not distinguish him. She held the razor in her hand and flipped it on for us. People want to know what she looked like. Children, especially, want to see pictures. But in the last 5 years of her life, my wife's most noticeable characteristics were often related to either cancer or treatment. She lost and regrew her hair more than once, and sometimes wore a rotation of wigs, none of which quite suited her. She gained and lost large amounts of weight, and over time her face swelled. When one looks at a picture of her from these years, one often sees a sick person before anything else, while at other times one sees someone vibrant and healthy. I am not sure which version to describe. More variables. She was 28 when she was diagnosed with stage 4 cancer, 33 when she died. Her driver's license says she was 5'6" and 115 pounds, with brown hair and green eyes. Although the weight was incorrect, perhaps one of those things she'd filled out as a teenager and carried over for years. It became correct again as she sickened, and then dropped well below that number. In my memory, her eyes are more brown than the green that was documented. I could say that when she was healthy, her hair was thin, often not much longer than shoulder length, sometimes worn with a headband and usually not long enough to tie up, although I can't even be sure about this last part without checking photographs. When she was young, her dad used to tease her about having a big head. Sometimes I offer that she was white, but usually I wait until the question is asked. Sometimes I envy the white person with a dead spouse, of whom the question would be less likely to be asked. In her eulogy, I described the thing about her that I found most distinctive. The way the air around her would transform and still, and her entire body react when she felt something deeply, whether she was encountering a view of the ocean, the dye of a fabric, a memory. In these moments, she might whisper or cry, and I felt that if I touched her skin, she would dissolve into vapor. In those moments, I could also see the young child who had been too sensitive to the world. In family lore, she had been a problem child, emotional and inconsolable, prone to tantrums. A sense of injustice followed her throughout her life, and still got the better of her sometimes. Perhaps for this reason, she was a quick and firm judge of character. She gave me a list of people she did not want at her memorial. I can also describe those less obvious distinctions that reveal themselves only after long periods of attention. That she tilted her head slightly, as a greeting, when she walked towards someone she knew. That in her sleep, she raised her arms into the air and slowly scratched one and then the other. That she became nervous and reached for my hand when an airplane was about to take off. Yet increasingly, these details feel irrelevant. As time passes, she becomes more, to me, the things that made her just like other people. I think of two arms and two ears, and a nose that sometimes ran. She owned socks and scarves, wrapped a towel around herself after a shower, wrote cards, rode the bus, walked around puddles, opened and closed curtains, listened and asked questions, got hungry and tired, sometimes wore sneakers. She was like anyone else, which is to say that simply by breathing, she created life and atmosphere. This increasingly seems to me the point, the description of the thing itself, rather than what makes it different. I will try to describe one of the happiest days of my life. My partner and I are leaving the hospital. She has been through her first year of surgery, recovery, drug treatment. She holds in her hand the printout of a radiology report. It describes scanned images of her body, of her head, chest, abdomen, pelvis. The report, for each of the four scans, gives the following descriptions. Unremarkable. Unremarkable. Unremarkable. Unremarkable. On this day, there is nothing about her worth describing.
1: Alfred Jung Lee is a writer in Iowa City. This essay was originally published in The Believer. Our version was produced by Diane Wu.

0: Well, today's show, the person holding the label of producer was me. I was edited by our executive editor, Emmanuel Barry. The people who put today's show together include Fia Benin, Dana Chivas, Emmanuel Jochi, Cassie Howley, Adrian Lilly, Seth Lind, Molly Marcello, Andrea Marks, Catherine Raimondo, Stowe Nelson, Nadia Raymond, Anthony Roman, Ryan Remery, Ruby Schwartz, Alyssa Shipp, Christopher Swatala, our managing editor, Sarah Abdurrahman, our senior editors, David Kestenbaum and Nancy Updike. Special thanks this week to Betsy Johnson, Alan Phillips, Lindsay Nader and Marta Hmielewicz at Autism Speaks, Corey Andreas, Seyun Gong, Leading Age, Melissa Honig, Evelyn Marte, Amina Dubuisson, Eve Vila, and the other workers on TPS who shared their experiences with us. 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Thanks, as always, to my boss, Ira Glass. He's off this week working on his new radio show, That American Life. He says our show is old news.
1: I'm like, I already know this. Like, why are we talking about this?
0: I'm Tobin Lowe. Ira Glass will be back next week with more stories of This American Life.

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1: With a gas grill, if you want to get the hottest cooking temperature possible, close the lid. 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
0: Plus, Abbott Elementary showrunner Justin Halpern revisits the start of an unexpected second act. 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
5: WNYC.
6: See?
5: Yeah.
9: Hey, I'm Jad Abumrad.
10: I'm Robert Krulwich.
9: This is Radiolab.
10: And today we have a story that actually kind of seems to stick with those who hear it.
9: You can hear us now?
10: Hello, hello. Hello,
9: yep.
10: Hello.
9: Like this guy.
11: Walter Murch. I'm a film editor and sound designer, and I've been working in film since the late 1960s.
9: Resume includes...
12: I'm going to make him an offer he can't refuse.
10: The Godfather.
9: Apocalypse Now.
13: I love the smell of napalm in the morning.
9: A ton of other films.
10: The thing we're talking about, in, yeah. So you should know, is the...
9: One of the more spectacular stories I've ever heard.
10: How did you bump into this tale?
11: Well, I was in Lyon in France...
9: Doing a film?
11: Unbearable Lightness of Being.
9: This is back in 1986.
11: I was supposed to be there for a week, and it wound up I was there for a month. And I ran out of things to read, so I went down the street from the hotel, and there was a bookstore. And I was interested, and still am, in cosmology, so I picked up a book by the Carl Sagan of France, a man named Hubert Reeves.
9: Hubert. Actually, he's French-Canadian.
10: He translates as Carl Sagan. Anyway.
9: Murch ends up buying Reeves' book, goes back to the hotel, finds a cozy spot.
11: So I was happily reading away, and he was trying to explain, with some difficulty, because it's a difficult topic, how did... matter condense out of the sort of quark soup that we believe happened right after the Big Bang. And he tried various attempts scientifically, but then he said, to give you a sense of the poetry of this moment, the best thing is the story that Malaparte tells.
10: Who is Malaparte?
11: Well, he was a journalist, a poet, a diplomat, soldier, wow. Prisoner, film director, and somebody who...
10: got around.
11: Yeah.
9: And speaking of getting around, in 1942, a Milanese newspaper...
11: Corriere della Sera.
9: ...sent Malaparte...
11: ...to report on the eastern and northern fronts of the war.
9: Specifically, the Russian-Finnish border.
11: And he had a front row seat of the siege of Leningrad, the agony of the Nazi bombardment of that city.
10: And it's from there that Malaparte tells his story.
11: So this one day, this was in the winter...
10: Malaparte was posted with the Finnish army who were fighting along with the Nazis, and they were perched just north of Leningrad.
11: On the shores of Lake Ladoga, which is this big lake abutting the city.
10: And on this day...
11: the Nazis bombarded the area around the lake. This started a forest fire. Everyone ran for cover.
9: Soldiers ran every which way, and in the middle of the forest, there were Soviet horses that were locked up in a stable.
11: And the horses panicked and broke out of the stables, hundreds of them.
9: And they just started running.
10: Rushing to get away from the fire.
11: Right.
9: So you have hundreds of horses bolting through this flaming forest.
11: Heading towards the open space ahead, which was the lake.
9: And all at once, they burst out of the forest and go barreling into the lake. Stampeding one on top of the other as they all get deeper and deeper.
11: Up to their heads.
9: And it is at this moment when they enter the lake that, according to the story, something very weird happens. In the blink of an eye...
11: The lake snaps them shut.
9: It just freezes.
11: Suddenly turns to ice.
9: With a bang, it goes from water to ice with this violent snap, and suddenly the horses are entombed. Malaparte writes that even the waves on the lake were gripped in midair and sort of suspended there.
11: Fade out. The next morning, when Malaparte and the Finns woke up, they discovered the forest fire had burned itself out. And look at that, the lake has frozen solid overnight. And his Finnish friends said, yes, that sometimes happens. And then they look and see, what are those bumps on the ice over there? They go to investigate, and they find themselves in this horrific sculpture garden of horses' heads sticking up out of the solid marble-like floor of ice.
9: Well, you said hundreds, so hundreds of horse heads.
11: Hundreds of horse heads.
10: These are not going to decay, right? Because it's freezing cold. So
11: those horses stayed there all winter, and Malaparte was there in that region of the world during that winter. And every so often, he and the other soldiers would go and have a smoke, and they'd go into the sculpture garden and wander around looking at this miraculous thing.
9: So this image of the horses frozen in this lake.
11: This image, beautiful and strange and disturbing and profound in some way.
9: Made us wonder. Well, made me wonder, I should say.
10: I told you at the time, and don't trust this story. It's scientifically impossible.
9: And
10: for a whole lake.
9: Keeping an open heart,
10: you
9: thought,
10: you know,
9: could this possibly be true? Could there be a grain, perhaps several grains, perhaps a lake's worth of grains of truth to this story?
10: Your heart's open, it's just your mind is like loose like a sieve. Anyway, we've argued about this for a year.
9: Yeah, and you know what? We're gonna reconstruct that argument right now and take this uptown.
8: All right. Let's do this.
10: To a real scientist.
9: In the course of our argument, we ended up going uptown to Rockefeller University to meet a couple people who know about ice.
14: So we're going to go play with some super cool ice.
9: Among them, this fellow.
14: I'm Alexander Petrov. I am the Raymond and Beverly Sackler Fellow.
10: Have you ever wondered who are Raymond and Beverly Sackler?
14: They occasionally almost show up and I almost meet them, but I never have. Yeah.
9: In any case, Alex, who must be said is an amazing dude, graciously agreed to demonstrate that you can, in fact, create the conditions of that massive lake inside a tiny little test tube.
14: Okay, could somebody hold this sort of in here, and I'll get the tube set up.
9: He reached inside his freezer, grabbed his trusty Falcon.
14: Yeah, this is called a Falcon tube.
9: Just a plastic tube filled with water. Now, this is not normal water.
14: This is the really nice water.
9: It's very, very pure water. No minerals, no dust in there. Like, super distilled. And he says when you take water like that and you cool it down, you can get it far below its freezing point, and it won't freeze. Unless, that is, you happen to have a horse.
14: You have a tiny horse here?
10: We have a tiny horse.
14: And we are going to drop that into the Falcon tube and do that. That's going to be awesome.
9: So he handed us the tube.
15: I'm holding a little vial of super cooled water. What, Alex, what temperature do you think this is that I'm holding?
14: Minus 20.
15: This is minus 20?
14: C.
15: Celsius.
10: When does water freeze and set zero? So it's 20 degrees below freezing point, and it's still water.
9: But not for long, because we unscrewed the cap.
15: Are you filming?
9: We held the little plastic horse over the tube.
10: Countdown or something.
16: Okay, on the count of three, guilty.
17: All right, 3, 2, 1.
9: Point for Jad, because the moment that little plastic horse hit the water slammed into ice.
8: I got excited.
9: Suddenly, that little guy was trapped in an ice cube.
8: Oh my God, the horse is frozen. That's amazing.
10: Please remember, the horse was plastic. No animals were harmed in this experiment.
9: It is honestly breathtaking. Like, it happens so fast.
18: Catastrophic ice formation, just like that.
9: Did you hear that C word, Robert? Say it again.
18: Catastrophic.
9: This is Virginia Walker.
18: And I'm in the Department of Biology, Queen's University.
9: Virginia was one of the many people that we called up to ask, like, what the hell? Like, why does this happen? Like, shouldn't this water just freeze gradually the way that most water does, you know, at 32 degrees Fahrenheit or whatever?
18: No, actually. So you see, this is why we have to start at the beginning. As Julie Andrews says, A very good place to start, right? All right. So the only reason that water freezes normally at 0 Celsius and 32 Fahrenheit is that there's something there that makes it freeze. We call that a nucleator.
9: Sounds like a superhero.
18: Yeah, nucleator. All right. So it's a nucleator.
9: A nucleator is like a seed, right? Didn't know this, but it turns out water almost always needs a seed in order to grow ice.
17: Because it turns out water by itself is not actually that good at remembering how to become ice.
9: That is Erin Pettit. She's a glaciologist.
17: At the University of Alaska Fairbanks.
9: And what she means is that when water cools down, the molecules start to slow their movement.
17: They get a little bit closer together.
9: And at that point, they want to all hold hands and become ice.
17: But the water molecules don't quite remember very well how they're supposed to be organized.
9: They're like, wait,

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1: Make ice, and suddenly they're like, oh, that's how we do it. So in a sense, the dust particle is reminding the water molecules how to freeze.
2: Well, no, I don't think of it like that.
1: Virginia says it's actually not quite so gentle. Really what's happening is the dust particle is forcing the water molecules into the right shape around it. It's like a command.
2: It's nothing about memory. It's a physical thing. They just get jammed in there.
3: Wow, this is like Julie Andrews, like a Nazi.
2: So then these
3: let's start at the very beginning. Start at the very beginning!
1: Okay, so if, as we just learned, water needs a catalyst, a nucleator, in order to freeze, doesn't this at least raise the possibility that that Finnish Russian lake had reached a supercooled state, along come these horses, and they were the nucleators. Maybe they had dust on their hair or whatever, I don't know. But whatever it was, it started a chain reaction. Ice spread outward from these horses, shot across the entire lake, and froze the whole damn thing at once.
3: And if you'll excuse me for just a second, because this is like a Tourette-ing like impulse I have. Excuse me. Now we can continue.
1: Hold your horses there, Krulwich. We'll get to your skepticism in a moment, but I want to talk a little bit more about nucleators for a second. Because when we were talking with Virginia, she told us something kind of cool. We asked her, like, what else nucleates ice? Like, we learned about dust, but what else can do it?
2: Okay. So the best nucleator is ice itself.
1: She says if a little bit of snow falls into some water or a little bit of ice forms in the water organically, the water molecules will rush around that and bam.
2: If you don't have ice, what is the second best thing to nucleate this ice happens to be bacteria.
1: Turns out, she says, there are three different kinds of bacteria that can generate these special proteins.
2: Big honking proteins.
1: That can instantly turn water into ice.
3: In fact, when we were reporting this story, a video started circulating on the internet that showed a scientist taking a bottle of water, squirting a little bit of this bacteria in, and then the thing just shocked into ice.
2: And the cool thing is, these bacteria are actually plant pathogens.
1: Plant killers.
2: So you've probably seen grass growing in your backyard or whatever, and it can be all covered with frost. But then, you know, the frost can melt and it's still green.
1: Yeah.
2: But if those bacteria are present,
1: she says they'll spit out their proteins onto the plant, which generates these ice crystals.
2: The ice crystals
1: then slice the plant open
2: and expose the inside of the plant. And the bacteria say, mmm, yummy, here's lunch. And they eat the inside of the plant.
1: It's a good strategy. But that's not the cool part. Virginia says she has also found these proteins in bacteria that don't kill plants.
2: So that made me think.
1: Made her wonder why. Like, why would they need to make ice? And that's when it occurred to her and a few other researchers, maybe it's about transportation.
2: Exactly.
3: What?
1: Well, think about it. These bacteria are just sitting on these plants.
2: And what happens is the wind comes along, blows up these little bacteria into the upper atmosphere.
1: Blows them literally up into the clouds.
2: They're not particularly cold hardy.
1: So now they have a situation. They do not want to be all the way up there.
2: They got to get back down to the earth. And unless they hitch a ride on those horses that you keep talking about, they're so light, they might not come down to earth.
1: So what they do, she suspects, is they use the plant trick. They spit out these proteins into the cold, wet cloud, which galvanizes the water molecules around them to form a snowflake around their body. So now they've got this little hovercraft that they can use to coast on down.
2: If they make ice, they can get back down, and they can get back down in a different place and start a new colony of bacteria somewhere else. And so by this way, they get dispersed around the whole Earth.
1: Think about that the next time it's winter and it snows.
2: Apparently, if you melt each snowflake, you'll find a little bacterium inside it.
1: You're saying all of them?

0: all the snowflakes?
1: I haven't looked at every single snowflake.
2: Well, of course.
1: But it makes perfect sense, doesn't it?
2: But that's a very, very cool idea.
1: Yeah.
2: I suddenly like the bacteria movie a hell of a lot better than the horse movie. So at least I've, you know, and it at least has a shot of being true.
0: Yeah, the horses. So when we were reporting this story and talking to Aaron Pettit and Virginia Walker and a bunch of other scientists, when we asked them, could an entire lake have flash frozen in an instant, trapping all those horses, uniformly the answer that we got was
3: no.
4: Did you hear her no there? Did you hear the sound of it? It seems somewhat summary. Let me ask it to a different way. Would you say absolutely not, or is it just a kind of a gentle no?
3: I'd say that's an absolutely not.
4: Okay. Because as Aaron told us, when you're talking about freezing an entire lake, well, you've got a lot of problems to consider. First,
3: the process of freezing actually is a source of heat itself.
4: Because, like, when water molecules form bonds to make ice, that's a lot of activity, and activity produces energy, and now that's going to make things a little bit warmer. Not to mention the fact that horses are warm-blooded animals, so they also would slow down the process of freezing.
3: Right.
4: Also, the water would never have been pure enough to supercool in the first place.
3: Because there's too many things in the lake that would provide that initial nucleation. Plants, organisms, dirt.
0: Damn it.
3: Did somebody actually see this? What is the actual evidence that...
5: No. Nobody saw any of this as it actually happened.
0: When we told Walter Mirsch what the scientists told us, in typical Walter Mirsch fashion, he was icy calm. And he reminded us that he never told us it was true, that Malaparte often mixed fact and fiction, and that the real reason he was attracted to this story was because it offered a metaphor for cosmology.
5: Right. The beginning of the universe.
4: Really? I mean, if you'll excuse me for a small bit of skepticism. Now Walter thinks it's true for the universe?
0: Metaphor.
4: Even so.
0: Come on.
4: What does he mean? What does he mean?
0: Here's what he means. And if you're a physicist listening right now, just turn off the radio.
4: So, we're just talking among ourselves here.
0: Right. So you can think of it in one of two ways, right? The first is that idea of supercooling that we saw at Rockefeller, where under the right circumstances, water can cool down way below its freezing point, not freeze, and then all of a sudden... And it can suddenly do that, which we saw at Rockefeller in the test tube. Now, according to Jana Levin,
6: professor of physics and astronomy, Barnard College, Columbia University,
0: the metaphor holds because that bizarro flash freezing phenomenon actually happened repeatedly, she says, in the moments after the Big Bang.
6: Yes. Supercooling is definitely something that happens in the early universe.
0: She says right when the universe got its start, and it was still small, like the size of a grapefruit. Inside that grapefruit, it was extremely hot.
6: Back then, it was probably a million trillion trillion trillion times hotter.
4: A million trillion trillion trillion times.
6: 10 to the 32 times hotter.
0: But as the little grapefruit began to expand, the temperature started to drop, and it dropped and dropped to a point where the universe...
6: should freeze.
0: So to speak. But it didn't. And it's waiting to freeze, and you're like, what's happening? Why aren't you freezing? Then suddenly... There it goes. Phase change.
4: Go ahead.
0: Okay.
4: I don't know exactly what you're saying, but keep going.
0: All I'm saying is there's a lot of phase changes. Some of them were super cool. Don't worry about it.
4: Okay.
0: There's another parallel, which I think is actually even more interesting. It has to do with those seeds we talked about. So if you go back to the grapefruit.
4: Okay.
0: Inside, it's very, very hot. You've got this wash of energy, and this energy is uniform, right? It's all... the same thing, spread evenly, everywhere the same. But then as things cool, you begin to get these...
6: tiny fluctuations.
0: Little variations in temperature and density.
6: Where it's a little bit hotter and denser in one point.
0: Than another. We're talking about clumps. Like maybe over here, there's a little bit more matter and heat than over there. And these are our seeds.
4: See, I don't think that you're describing seeds like I understand seeds. Seeds are little things, that attract other stuff.
0: No, no, but these behave just like seeds. Because as the universe cools down and expands and begins to add all these new forces and all these new particles...
6: gravity, electrons, photons, atoms.
0: Those little bits of variation from the beginning are still there, And now they're growing bigger. Because now we have gravity, right? So little concentrations of stuff are now attracting more stuff, and then more stuff, and then more stuff. And as the universe expands, they expand until ultimately those little blips have become these massive objects.
6: Amazingly, the largest structures that we know about in the universe have their seeds in these tiny fluctuations.
4: Does that mean when you go on a Star Wars kind of voyage, so you're in your spaceship and you're going at some incredibly high speed, you're rushing through the universe and you see huge clouds of gas with nurseries for stars, and you leave them and you go to a galaxy and then another galaxy. There's a galaxy over here and a galaxy over there and a galaxy over here. You're saying that these massive structures, walls of galaxies, neighborhoods of stars, that's gonna are reflections of a very early moment when something went in the initial broil of stuff. Like
6: these beautiful structures that you're describing are like the snowflakes around the little bit of dust.
4: So does that mean that the empty spaces that we see when we gaze at the current universe are actually filled with something that hasn't cooled yet, or that isn't quite, or isn't visible to us, or is working under different rules?
6: Well, if I can hijack your question, I can say we might not have seen the last of the phase transitions. Our universe is absolutely continuing to cool.
0: Is it really?
6: Yeah.
0: It's cooling down? It's very cold
6: right now. We have this dark energy driving the universe to expand at an ever-accelerated rate, and it's conceivable that in the future that energy will endure some phase transition, and it will go away or decay to something else in this new state of matter. It might do something different to the evolution of the universe.
4: Oh.
6: So we might have a phase transition in our future.
4: Huh. Suddenly I feel a little... Oh, dear.
3: Stay tuned. More to come following the break.
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14: Hello, I'm Lulu Miller. This is Radiolab, and today...
15: Boom, boom.
16: Oh, hello.
14: Hi. A story from producer Annie McEwen.
15: Yes. Okay, so today I have a story. It's like a Tom Clancy international underwater spy thriller with a little spicy science thrown in.
14: All right, I am grabbing my popcorn. Take me away.
15: Yeah, okay. Let's begin with...
17: Yeah, okay.
15: Thank you, Magnus. Magnus.
17: No problem. Yeah.
15: How do you pronounce your last name?
17: It depends on where you come from. So most Americans would say Wahlberg or Wahlberg or something like that. Yeah.
15: What do you say?
17: Well, that also depends. In Sweden, it's Wahlberg.
15: Oh, wow.
17: But in Denmark, it becomes a bit more like Valbau or something.
15: Wow.
17: Yeah.
15: Okay. Anyway, Magnus is an associate professor
17: at the University of Southern Denmark,
15: where he studies underwater sound.
17: Yeah.
15: So let's start off
16: in 1981.
17: Yes.
16: Well, let's go back to that time.
17: Yeah, so that's a defining year.
16: How old were you then?
17: Yeah, so I was 13 years old.
16: 13.
17: And I was living in Stockholm, the capital of Sweden.
16: Okay.
17: And it was an extremely tense period.
16: Because in Stockholm,
17: you know, we have the Baltic Sea right in front of us.
16: There was only about 140 miles of water separating Sweden from
17: the Soviet Union.
16: And Magnus said to him and a lot of other Swedes, there was just this fear of what was on the other side of the water.
17: I remember this still in the school. You know, you had a map, you could see all the details of the Western Europe.
16: Small towns, all these roads, the colors of different countries.
17: And then across the Baltic, it was just white. There was just nothing. And that was Soviet Union. We didn't really know even what was there.
16: Just this mysterious nothingness.
17: Yeah. And not very far away.
16: Now, Magnus says it's important to know
17: Sweden was this kind of island politically because Sweden was neutral.
16: But because of a lot of this mystery, a fear of communism, there was always this sense that one of their greatest threats was the Soviet Union.
17: We heard about it all the time. We were even practicing a little bit in school. And we were really living in a time when we were worrying about a nuclear war almost daily.
16: So, 1981, the defining year, it's late October.
17: Sort of when it gets really dark here, you know, and cold and damp.
16: It's about 4 in the morning, pitch black. A fisherman leaves his home, gets in his boat, and heads off to check his nets. Sweden has this like super long coastline that's filled with these really complex inlets.
17: Full of islands. There are rocks, like granite islands everywhere.
16: And just as the sun is starting to come up, this fisherman makes his way into one of these rocky inlets. And all of a sudden, out of the darkness, looming up out of the water right in front of them,
17: there is this big Russian sub standing there.
16: It's huge. It's like this long, almost bullet, dark bullet in the water. And it is like towering out of the sea, just sitting there.
17: It's insane.
16: What was it doing there?
17: Exactly. What was it doing there? So
16: the fisherman called the Navy.
17: And we all woke up to the news.
16: Soviet submarine beached on Sweden's shores. It's a huge story, like all the papers write about it.
17: And everyone is like, what on earth is going on?
16: So the military comes down and there are helicopters circling overhead, many, many boats.
17: But at this time, Sweden was, people would also say we were incredibly naive because we didn't have any wars for, you know, the last war was like 18. It was like, yeah, it was like Napoleon Wars. We didn't really were involved in anything.
16: So Magnus said the military sent some guys out to the submarine.
17: And, you know, we kind of knocked on the door of the sub.
16: Wait,
17: and said,
16: they knocked on the side of the sub?
17: Yeah, I don't know if they knocked, but, you know, they kind of asked kindly, can we come in and have a look? And they said, no, no, of course not.
16: Okay.
17: And, you know, and then they said, oh, okay, sorry about that. But some there were some clever physicists. They parked a small boat beside of the sub. And through some clever measurements, they could measure that there were nuclear, you know, weapons inside.
16: Oh, scary.
17: You know, we have these defining moments for a nation. In the States, you have like the Kennedy murder, the 9/11, and, you know, and this is one of those for Swedes. And people started immediately to say, hey, this is war. Like, we are in war. And eventually, because, again, maybe we were too soft.
16: What happened is that the commander of the Soviet sub told the Swedish military that all of their navigation instruments on board had malfunctioned all at once.
17: Sort of, sorry, we navigated wrongly.
16: You know, we lost our way. We ran ashore. Like, we made a mistake.
17: Yeah.
16: So the Swedish military sent a bunch of ships out to the sub, pulled it off the bottom, and they, you know, returned it to international waters and it left.
14: Okay.
16: And for a 13-year-old Magnus,
17: it was super weird because you could see that adults and the politicians, everyone were completely, taken with their pants down, right? It was like, what? Like, no one could, of course, explain this. So the Navy, of course, they got a lot of money, so they became more vigilant. They had to now start to see if they could, you know, could they protect the Swedish coasts?
16: And, you know,
17: it's not an easy thing to do.
16: It's a huge coastline, over 1,000 miles. So how do you, like, patrol that?
17: And an obvious way to do that is with sound.
16: Forget ships and sonar.
17: Sounds propagate very well underwater.
16: We're just going to listen for the subs.
17: Yeah.
16: Does that mean they hung hydrophones on buoys out in the water all along the coast? Like just a whole bunch of them?
17: Well, not everywhere, of course. But they started to listen into this more carefully after this. All the politicians promised us that now we have bought all these gears and now we are ready to tackle this problem and, you know, no problem. And, you know, then we went into sleep again. And then in October 82, we had the next wake-up call.
16: This time in this big harbor.
17: Very close to Stockholm.
16: Right outside of a Swedish naval base.
17: People started to see periscopes.
16: One after another, after another, after another.
14: Mm.
16: Popping up out of the water. And the Swedish military was like,
17: we have detected them and we have them.
16: So this time, the Swedes send in a bunch of ships.
17: With nets.
16: These big metal nets that they use to block the exits of the harbor so there's no way a big sub can get out. And then they send in a bunch of helicopters that have hydrophones, and they dip those hydrophones into the water, and they start listening for submarines. And before long, one of those hydrophones would pick up the unmistakable sound of a Soviet sub.
14: And what does that sound like?
16: I'm going to get to that, but what happened is when the Swedes heard this sound, they would drop a bomb from the helicopter that would hit the water, sink down to a predetermined depth, and then... big explosion.
14: Okay.
16: And the helicopters and the ships, they would just wait to see if the explosion would damage or scare one of these Soviet subs up to the surface. And so they waited and waited and nothing. No Soviet sub emerged, not even a piece of one. And the Swedish military kept this up for a month, chasing down subs they hear, dropping bombs. And by the end of the month, nothing comes of it. They don't capture a single submarine.
14: What?
16: I know. Isn't that crazy? Did they
14: somehow get out of the barricade?
16: They don't know. I mean, I guess they could even be down there today. They could have hurt the sub fell, the sub, you know, filled with water. Like, they could be down at the bottom of the harbor. I guess these are just, this is just a huge harbor, and they just couldn't really find any evidence of any Soviet sub.
17: Yeah, it just ended in nothing. And then things started to get more and more bizarre. So through the 1980s, every half a year, every year, we would have these submarine chases. All of a sudden, somewhere on the coast, the military would give an alarm. Oh, there is a sub. And then you would have these helicopters, bombs, nothing.
16: Really?
17: And then 6 months would pass. Once it was right outside the Royal Castle in Stockholm.
16: So were people getting, like, annoyed? Like, come on, crying wolf a little bit? Or are people still very afraid?
17: I think, you know, the Cold War is still going on.
16: Magnus said there was just this fear.
17: The bear is coming. You know, the Russian bear is coming. We just have to spend more money to find them.
16: Were they still seeing periscopes?
17: Yeah, so that's the
16: whole,
17: thing. What did they see?
16: The 80s, or what were they hearing and seeing? Yeah.
17: So they started to ask people, if anyone sees something, you should report it. Call this number, call the Swedish military.
16: And they got tons of calls.
17: Many thousands of observations. But then the problem is, it's just like on a crime scene. If you ask people to say what they saw, it's a long structure sticking up from the water. So is that a periscope or is it a boat? Could be a small whale. It could be a sub, but who knows?
16: So what the Swedish military did is they came up with this ranking system for observations. On one end, you had rank 6.
17: 6 is, we cannot tell. No one knows.
16: Could be anything.
14: Okay.
17: And then you have like rank 1 is a definite sub.
16: Definitely a sub.
14: Okay.
16: Now, the thing is, for a rank 1, definitely a Soviet sub, pretty much every time in the report, it said...
17: we heard the typical sound.
16: The typical sound.
17: We heard a typical sound.
14: What is a typical sound?
16: So when the typical sound is basically when... like when the Swedes were sure that they were encountering a Soviet sub, those hydrophones in the water would always pick up this particular sound. it was called the typical sound because it was believed to be the sound that, you know, just like a typical Soviet sub would make.
14: Huh.
16: And so anytime the Swedish military encountered that sound,
17: it was automatically giving a one.
16: It meant that encounter was 100% a sub.
14: And
16: then the
14: go. And do we know what that sounds like?
16: Well, not yet, because it's classified.
17: Yeah. No one could listen to this sound, and no one could knew what it was.
16: But all the hydrophones were picking up this
17: sound. They were picking up the typical sound.
16: For years,
17: yeah,
16: the Swedish military kept hearing the secret Soviet sub sound in their waters.
17: So then the strange thing happens, right? In 1989... everything is changing.
18: Thousands and thousands of West Germans come to make the point that the wall has suddenly become irrelevant.
16: The Iron Curtain falls, the Berlin Wall falls.
17: You know, everything opened up, and all of a sudden, over one night, basically, the world changed for us.
18: The changes were just sweeping across this continent.
19: It's something unreal for me.
17: All these places that had been almost impossible to go to were all open.
16: It's as if that white blank space on the map was starting to actually get some color and shapes and names. But while all of this is going on, something very weird is happening. Because the Swedish military is continuing to report hearing the sounds of Russian submarines invading their waters.
17: 20, 30 incidents every year.
16: And Magnus said by 1994...
17: At that time, we had the Prime Minister, Carl Bildt, and he got so upset about this. He wrote a very angry letter to Boris Yeltsin saying, now you really have to stop. Now you have created your own country, and the first thing you do is to try to occupy Sweden.
16: We're sick of this.
17: Stop.
16: But Boris Yeltsin's like, I don't know what you're talking about.
17: Yeltsin said, well... we are, of course, not there. We don't. You can see all our subs are on land. What are you talking about? You're crazy.
16: He denies everything. So as this whole mystery is unfolding, Magnus is watching from the sidelines. And by 1996...
17: you know, at that time, I was a university student.
16: He's studying underwater biological sounds.
14: Oh.
17: And I got a job in the fishery department because my mentor, he was sort of the... he was called Håkan Westerberg. He still is. He's still around.
20: Yeah, let's hope so.
16: That's Håkan.
20: Retired oceanographer and fisheries biologist. I started with telemetry, acoustic tracking in the 70s.
17: And he was one of the few in Sweden who really was an authority on underwater biological sounds.
16: And one day, Magnus is standing in Håkan's office.
17: I was quite fresh on my job.
16: When... the phone on Håkan's desk rings.
17: He was not there, so I just took his phone, and
16: you just answered the phone on his desk?
17: Yeah, yeah, yeah. But we had a very collegial relationship.
20: Yeah.
16: And on the other end of the line, it's the Royal Swedish Navy calling.
17: They said they wanted to talk to my boss, of course, but then because he wasn't there, they started to talk to me, and they said, well, they are forming this committee.
16: This top secret government investigation.
17: And they would like me and my boss to be part of that.
16: So they say yes. There's a background check.
17: Yeah, and cleared by the secret police.
20: They were very secretive.
16: And then he and Håkan are on a train to Stockholm.
17: To this huge naval base. It's just like in a James Bond movie. You have a whole submarine base inside the rocks.
16: Wait, what?
17: So you can sort of open the rocks and you go in there with your boats.
16: What?
17: And you can have
16: huge... how do you open the rocks?
17: Boats inside. Yeah, I don't know. Do you have some big, you know...
16: rock door?
17: Locks or something like that. Yeah, yeah, something like that.
16: What?
17: So we went in there and, you know...
16: So Magnus and Håkan, who are not totally sure why they're there, are winding their way through this military base.
17: Long tunnels.
20: Two Navy captains were our liaisons.
17: Yeah.
16: And eventually...
17: you come into this meeting room with all these electronic, you know, gadgets.
20: A lot of recording equipment.
17: They have a world map and they can follow the whole world from in there.
16: Kind of like mission control at NASA.
17: It was super exciting.
16: Finally, they take their seats at a long table. And sitting there around the table are a bunch of other academic types like them.
17: But there were also some very high-ranked military people. So it was really like a wow moment for me. And we were sitting down there and then they said, well, ladies and gentlemen, you are the first civil people who will listen to this sound.
20: The typical sound. This famous sound.
17: So now we will actually play the typical sound for you.
16: So it's been top secret for the last
17: 15 years.
16: For 15 years.
17: Yeah, no one outside the military was able or allowed to listen to it.
16: Wow. So were you excited?
17: Extremely, of course. This was like, wow.
16: Now, what Magnus said he expected to hear was something like
17: bing, bing.
16: You know, what he'd heard in the movies.
17: You know these movies when they sit around the sub. And so I was thinking, it must be something like that, right?
16: But then one of the Navy officers turns to a tape recorder and hits play. And this is what comes out. Huh. God, are they picking up voices? Or like radio static? Oh, so that's always what it sounds like? Yeah. This is the sound they've been recording every year since that first sub showed up. It's intriguing.
17: It sounds a bit like a few Donald Ducks at a very long distance.
16: What? So what do you mean?
17: Well, you know, like Donald Duck, this kind of his voice. If you imagine you had like 10 Donald Ducks and they would be maybe like 100 meters away or so, I think it would be something like that. And it also sounds a bit like an old shoe that kind of gets like an ee-aw, ee-aw.
16: It has
17: this kind of squeaky part to it. And then we are sitting there with all these generals and they are playing this sound.
16: Did you look around the room at the table of scientists and military people?
17: Everyone is sitting there. And, you know, all these professors, they were kind of stiff upper lip. So they were just sitting there and listening kind of carefully. But my boss, he's a very relaxed guy, you know.
20: I think we looked at each other with a very confused gaze.
17: But we were kind of keeping a stiff face also.
16: Cool. Gotta play it cool.
17: So
16: after they played the sound, the naval officers turn to the scientists and say basically, okay, now that you've heard the typical sound, we'd like each of you to try to figure out who or what is making it.
20: To get to the bottom of what this typical sound was about.
16: And even in that moment, sitting at the table, Håkon and Magnus turn to each other. And they don't say anything, but they're both thinking,
17: What? This is very strange. This is definitely not the sub.
14: Don't. Don't. Don't. After the break, Magnus and Håkon follow their intuition deep into a cloud of mystery. And they get to the bottom of it. Oh, they get right up close to the bottom of the mystery. Radio Lab will be back in just a second. Stay with us.
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14: Radiolab, Lulu, Annie, military crises trying to be averted by biologists.
16: So after the meeting, Magnus and Håkan are standing outside.
17: Just standing there having a cigarette.
16: Talking about the sound.
17: It sounds a bit like a popping sound.
20: The sound when you fry bacon.
16: And both of them thought
20: that this must be a biological sound.
16: But what?
17: And then I remember saying to Håkan, air bubbles.
16: This sounds like air bubbles.
17: If you think of a scuba diver who gets a hole pinched in his... in one of his pipes, God forbid, like an air bubble stream coming out of a hose. It sounds a bit like that.
16: So their question is like, which animal releases air under the water?
20: And we had kind of this hunch.
17: Yeah, yeah.
16: Now, incredibly, you can actually find this hunch in New York City. But it helps to have a car. And a friend. So I called up producer Matt Kilty, who's a friend with a car.
2: You have a bucket.
16: Yeah. And I also brought a large bucket.
2: What a ridiculous bucket.
16: Okay, so I only told Matt we were driving to the Hudson River. That was it.
2: Okay, so we're taking the bridge. Yeah, yeah,
16: yeah. We drove through Brooklyn, over the Manhattan Bridge.
2: Okay, so now that we've...
5: Wait, is there a cup? Is this the cup holder?
2: It's my one cup holder.
16: Drove up Manhattan, up to the riverfront.
2: We can sneak.
16: And look for parking.
22: No, there's a fire hydrant right there.
16: For a while.
2: What if I could park?
16: A long while.
22: Light.
2: How many fire hydrants do you need on one block?
22: Matt, it's a red light.
2: Oh my God, that's a spot.
22: We're on Riverside.
2: We're on Riverside Drive.
22: Okay, let's go up there. There's no parking anytime. This is not going to work again.
2: Well, how long are we going to be here?
22: I don't know. We need to wander around a bit.
2: I don't even know what we're doing. I'm looking for parking.
14: What are you? Can you just? What are you looking for? What was a hunch?
16: Yes. Okay, so we got down to, like, the rocky shoreline of the Hudson River.
22: There is a piece of a dead fish!
2: That might be a whole fish.
16: Where we found it.
17: Herring.
20: Herring.
16: A herring fish.
17: I think that evening, we were like, let's try herring.
22: Oh my gosh, can we get down there?
16: So, for reasons that will become clear very soon, I tried to buy herring, but you can't buy fresh herring in New York City in December, and so I dragged Matt out to the Hudson River because I had read in an article that herring fish have been washing up dead on the shores of the Hudson.
14: Hmm.
16: And nobody really knows why. It could be pollution, it could be water temperature, but still unclear exactly why that happened. But
14: and you know what you're looking for? Like, what exactly does a herring look like?
16: Oh, okay. Yeah.
22: How am I going to pick it up? That is the question.
16: I picked up this dead one we found.
22: I guess I'll just put my hands around it. Oh,
16: and
22: very slippery. Whoa.
16: Herring are
22: very big.
16: I don't know, maybe 10 inches.
22: This is a big dead fish.
16: Shiny.
22: Wow.
17: They are the silver of the oceans because they are all these reflections from their scales.
16: They just kind of look like it's like if a kid drew a fish, it would be this fish.
17: Yeah.
16: But the really important thing about a herring, the whole reason why Magnus and Håkan had this hunch is because of what is going on inside of a herring. Now, Lulu, I know you've written a whole book about why fish should not be called fish, but have you ever, like, wondered, how does a fish just float around in the water?
14: I don't think I have actually wondered that.
16: Let me go ahead and tell you. So, it turns out in most fish, they have this thing called...
23: The swim bladder.
16: Which is basically this tiny sac
23: filled with gas
24: that regulates the fish's buoyancy.
23: Similar to the buoyancy tank of a submarine.
16: So if you're a fish and you want to, you know, go up or down in the water column, you do this by either pulling air into your swim bladder sac or pushing it out. And most fish do this through their bloodstream and their gills, which means it's quiet. Silent. Like basically invisible. But not the herring. The herring is different.
17: Yeah. The herring is special because they have a canal straight from the swim bladder to the anal opening.
16: So when a herring needs to get air out of its swim bladder, it basically pushes it through this canal, out its butt, into the water. And Magnus says when this happens...
17: You will have this sort of small string of air bubbles.
16: Which, he had a hunch, might just sound like bubbles coming out of a hose... underwater.
17: Yeah.
14: So his guess is like this submarine sound is actually just bubbles that come out their butt.
16: Uh-huh.
14: So his guess is fish farts.
16: Yeah.
14: Okay.
16: Technically, these are not farts because they do not come from like digestive gases.
14: Okay. But this makes me feel better. I feel like I can continue to engage with this story. Oh,
16: are you like anti-fart or something?
14: I'm just very grossed out by them. Yeah.
16: What?
14: Like I just... are you not?
16: No. Well,
14: how
16: I mean,
14: are
16: no.
14: You?
16: What?
14: Okay.
16: Why are you?
0: It's like even saying the word makes me like, I'm like, I don't want to be in this space even linguistically, let alone aromatically.
16: God, this is like, wow, this is so interesting. I would
14: but
16: never.
14: How are you not?
16: Because they're the funniest thing in the world. Because they're a thing we all do. If we can't, that's upsetting. They make you feel better immediately. Like even animals like find them funny. Kind of, I don't know. They're wonderful. They connect us all
0: immediately. They connect us all. Okay, yeah. I.
14: You're young. I just appreciate the meaning you draw while also being simultaneously relieved. These are not actual farts. Carry on.
16: Okay. So Hawken and Magnus, they now had their like fish fart theory, but now they needed to figure out, did the fish fart actually sound like the submarine sound?
20: And we approached that rather crudely.
16: Basically, Magnus went to a fish shop.
20: Bought a couple of herrings.
16: That were dead.
17: Went to the lab.
20: Rigged up a hydrophone.
17: Okay.
3: You hold them.
16: And then Magnus took this herring, submerged it underwater.
17: And I squeezed it.
3: It's so weird to squeeze a fish, though. It's very weird.
17: But I squeezed it pretty hard.
3: I don't think anything's coming out.
16: And he just kept squeezing it.
17: So it was like kind of...
4: What is...
3: Oh, it's poop!
0: I made it poop.
17: It was like a really big blur of, you know, hearing poo and things coming out.
3: I'm sorry, fish.
4: Okay, toss them over.
16: So then...
3: You want to squeeze one?
16: Hawken tried.
3: You should get this feeling. It's a weird feeling. Maybe this will be the lucky.
4: I got the
3: one.
4: Magic touch.
3: Wait.
4: I got them fart fingers.
16: He put the herring in the water.
20: Squeezed it.
3: Gentle. Gently squeezing.
20: Gently.
3: Gentle. One little butt.
16: And then...
4: Oh!
3: Did...
16: Bubbles.
20: Such bubbles.
4: It was a tiny little bubble.
3: Okay, that's good. You do have fart fingers.
17: And then you would hear these kind of very airy... poppy sound, this kind of the perfect typical sound, we thought.
16: Turns out they thought wrong. Because when they look at the recording of the fish fart compared to the recording of the sub sound, they don't really match.
17: Absolutely not.
3: This is just becoming okay. Very depressing.
17: But I mean, this is a dead fish in an aquarium.
16: So then they went out into a bay with this little tube.
17: Connected to a vacuum pump.
14: Oh no.
16: Managed to get a wild herring in there, got it to fart.
17: Yeah.
16: That sound didn't match.
20: No.
16: But then they had this thought. We need to get more realistic here. We need to get out into the wild. Because herring aren't solo fish. They travel together in schools.
17: These schools can be huge, like a square kilometer.
16: Like sometimes we're talking billions of fish all traveling together. And so they thought, if we're right about this, the sound we're looking for isn't the sound of one fish farting. It's the sound of a lot of fish farting.
14: Ew.
16: Like a lot.
17: Yes. And, you know, we were working for the fishery science in Sweden, so we knew a lot of fishermen. And they would tell us when herring goes into a net, they get stressed and the net starts boiling, they said.
14: Whoa.
16: So Magnus follows this clue onto a boat and out to a fishing trap. Beneath him, in the shadow of the boat, he could see thousands of herring. Just swimming around down there.
17: I put the hydrophone in the water. And... victory.
20: The typical sound.
17: Yeah. Yeah. The whole box was just singing of these sounds. It was just incredible. It was just this cacophony of herring.
14: Wow.
16: Their findings were harder for some members of the Navy than others to accept.
20: I mean, there were people that their whole career was chasing submarines.
16: But finally, in 1999, it became official. The typical sound that had haunted the Swedish Navy for over a decade was not made by Soviet submarines.
15: Instead, for over a decade, the Swedish Navy had been straining their ears to hear the sound of thousands and thousands and thousands and thousands of herring all farting together.
0: Okay.
20: So that was the end of the typical sound.
15: Man, I just can't believe, like, you guys so quickly had all these ideas, but why did the military not think for 15 years? Like, are there no scientists in the military that would have any of your experience? Or, like, why was it?
17: Yeah, so I think they didn't have the know-how. And the other thing is this whole thing of the military having this culture that you keep things secret, which means that it's very hard to have, like, an open... And it's very top-down, so it's very hard to have an open discussion about... like a scientific discussion going on around these topics. I mean, now I make it sound like they're very different from the rest of us, but in a way, they are just human beings. And you can easily wind yourself up in some kind of explanation. If you have a few authorities telling you how things are, you can easily start to collect evidence that that must be how it was.
15: Magnus told me that the Swedish military actually used sonar to investigate this sound. And what they saw on the screen in front of them was that sound coming from an object. And then they would watch that object split apart.
17: Divided into two.
15: Oh.
17: And then divided into four. And then it could go back into one again.
15: Whoa. And now we can guess that what they were probably seeing was a school of herring splitting apart again. But at the time, this was a Soviet sub. So they must have thought these subs are like super high tech.
17: Exactly. They had people investigating how can it be that Russia can build a sub that can sort of be decomposed into two, into four, and then back into one.
15: No way.
17: You have like military scientists sitting and trying to build a model of a Russian sub that can sort of disintegrate into four. I mean, it doesn't make any sense.
15: That is amazing.
17: I think this is something to look after also in our times, that you can always laugh at it and say how wrong they were, but I wonder what people will think about us in 20 years.
15: Totally. So, I think about that all the time.
17: Yeah.
15: Like, what is the fish fart of today?
17: Exactly.
15: There's just one more little thing that I take away from this story. Because as I was doing research, I learned that herring have just been fished forever.
17: Yeah.
15: Like, really fished.
17: All these Scandinavian countries, they were built on herring, basically.
15: Right.
17: It's been what people have been eating and fishing for thousands of years.
15: Right, and not just that. Like, cities have been founded on it. Cultures have been founded on it.
17: Yeah.
15: Like, millions have been made. And these fish have just been, like, running for their lives for millennia.
17: Yeah.
15: And it's, like, in this one moment... or in this one decade or period of time, like, herrings just got back at humans in some way and, like, gave them a wild chase, you know?
17: Yeah.
15: And
17: yeah,
15: just for once, they had the power and the upper hand.
17: They played an important part of a country's foreign policy.
15: Yeah.
17: It's
15: almost like, in the end, this story is just a very long-winded fart joke on us humans.
17: Yeah, exactly. It is. That's what it is.
14: Winded. See what you did there, McEwen. This very long-winded fart joke was bravely reported by Annie McEwen and beautifully produced by Matt Kilty, Annie McEwen, and Sarah Kari, with sound design by Jeremy Bloom. Reporting and translation help from Magnus Ormstad. Huge thanks to Ben Wilson, who's done his own fascinating research into the herring. Toots. And to Ola Tunander, Hans Gordon, Andreas Timmelstad, Klaas Helmersen, and Meg Bowles. Catch you on the flip, friends. May your sanity stay intact. And your wind broken.
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0: Live from NPR News in Washington, I'm Linda Kenyon. The Navy is sending the USS George Washington to replace the USS Abraham Lincoln in the Middle East. The Lincoln has been deployed for more than 8 months amid growing reports of poor living conditions aboard and declining morale. The move comes as President Trump continues to defend the war in Iran. NPR's Emily Fang reports.
1: Speaking on Long Island at a rally for law enforcement officers, Trump claimed the U.S. was defeating Iran and laughingly spoke about the Strait of Hormuz.
2: Pretty soon I'll be declaring the Hormuz Strait a territory of the United States.
1: Yet negotiations with Iran through intermediary countries have hit a snag over control of the waterway. Iranian officials have said they won't negotiate with the U.S., and Tehran maintains effective control of a major northerly route through the strait. Earlier this month, Iran and Oman reviewed a potential agreement that would open the strait under terms that would ban American and Israeli ships and charge shippers a fee of up to 7% of the cargo's value. Emily Fang, NPR News, Washington.
0: High winds and rain are starting to come ashore on the Big Island of Hawaii. As Hawaii Public Radio's Bill Dorman reports, Tropical Storm Lala is expected to intensify as the day goes on.
3: Governor Josh Green says the entire state of Hawaii will feel the impact of Lala as it moves across or close to the island chain this weekend. Hawaii Island is expected to get the strongest winds and heaviest rains throughout much of the day on Saturday. The National Hurricane Center says 10 to 20 inches of rainfall is likely on the island, with some spots getting as much as 25 inches. One unusual characteristic of this storm is the large size of its wind field. That means that whatever happens with the center of the storm, its impacts will be felt more than 200 miles in all directions. For NPR News, I'm Bill Dorman in Honolulu.
0: The Venezuelan government says it has freed 131 people incarcerated for political reasons, including a group of women accused of plotting a coup against former leader Nicolas Maduro. NPR's Carrie Khan has the latest.
4: Venezuela's interim government said the freed prisoners had been granted, quote, alternative measures from incarceration as a sign of progress for national reconciliation. But opposition leaders with the group Vente Venezuela said it independently verified the release of only 43 detainees. The rights group Foro Penal posted a similar number on X. U.S. Secretary of State Marco Rubio said the number was much higher and touted the release of more than 1,000 prisoners since the U.S. removal of former President Maduro earlier this year. One opposition leader, who himself was recently released from prison, called for all political prisoners to be freed, quote, without exception and without delay. Carrie Khan, NPR News, Rio de Janeiro.
0: You're listening to NPR. The CDC says medications that suppress your immune system can increase your risk of serious mosquito and tick-borne diseases. NPR's Ping Wong reports.
5: West Nile virus season started strong and early this year and is expected to continue through early fall. The virus is spread by mosquitoes and can cause a flu-like disease that's mild for most. But those with weakened immune systems are more likely to develop serious illness that can lead to long-term neurological problems and even death. According to CDC, the risk of severe West Nile and other mosquito and tick-borne diseases is especially high for patients taking B-cell depleting drugs used to treat some cancers, arthritis, and other autoimmune conditions. The drugs dampen the immune system's ability to fight off new infections. Health officials advise everyone to use bug spray and wear long sleeves to prevent bites from infected mosquitoes and ticks. Ping Huang, NPR News.
0: A new study published in the journal Neurology seems to support the theory that Alzheimer's disease may be due at least in part to a sudden drop of estrogen after menopause. This may help account for a higher prevalence of Alzheimer's in women than in men. Researchers analyzed the health records of more than 5,000 older women who had undergone hysterectomies earlier in life. They found those who had received estrogen-only hormone replacement therapy at menopause had 35% lower odds of having some of the hallmarks of Alzheimer's disease than those who did not receive hormone replacement. I'm Linda Kenyon, NPR News in Washington.
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10: When I was a kid, my uncle told me and my cousins that he didn't want to do it. But somehow the CIA, the FBI, they caught wind of his special training, right? Such that his hands, my uncle's hands, had to be registered by the state as lethal weapons. Wow. Then he'd give us a demonstration. Chop the air, shouting, wah! Ha ha, well, best believe, us kids were duly impressed. Then one afternoon, we're playing Monopoly. I'm trying to trade Marvin Garden for Boardwalk. And the neighbor lady, Miss Jeffries, she runs up to my granny's living room,
11: screaming, help! Help! Robbers done broke into my house! They're there right now! Help!
10: And we are like, yes! Them criminals done messed up now, because here my uncle is reading the paper. And we look at him excited, get to shout, wah! Yeah! But instead of rushing across the street, my uncle clears his throat, adjusts his glasses. Talking about, somebody better call the 911. 911? What about the hands, Unc? Give him the hands. He say he don't want nobody to get hurt. That's when he went from being Uncle Bruce Lee to Uncle Bruce Please. What would you do if the only thing standing in the way of certain disaster is you? Well, today in Snap Judgment, we proudly present Super Pizza Man. My name is from Washington. When you're listening to Snap Judgment.

0: Our first story takes us out to the Hoosier State to Lafayette, Indiana, where 25-year-old Nick Bostic has been on the job at a local pizzeria for only a few weeks. And after starting in the back, throwing on the toppings and putting pies through the oven, Nick finally got promoted to deliveries. Snap judgment.
1: I always had hopes that I could be a delivery driver. I really liked doing it. I got to drive my own personal vehicle, and, you know, when there was tips, it was awesome. A lot of nights, it would bring in, you know, an extra $100. So that was something really nice. I was dating Kara at the time, and then we had just got our first place together at an apartment, and I just found out Kara was pregnant with Bryston, and so I got clean, and I was 2 months clean. My mom and my dad were always in and out of prison. I made it through, though, but yeah, people would make fun of me about that. They'd make fun of me about my weight, and they made fun of me about all kinds of stuff, and I'd feel sorry for myself about it. Back then, I was really self-conscious because I always wanted to try to have friends and stuff. I tried so hard. I'd start feeling like I was, you know, like I was meaningless and worthless. I kept feeding off

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1: Stormed off and took a drive and went to the O'Reilly's Auto Parts store and was sitting there for about 10-15 minutes in the parking lot. But I finally calmed down and came to my senses and reasonableness and decided to go back with a more positive, apologetic, understanding attitude. It's around like midnight when I started driving back. So I left the O'Reilly's and then on my way back to the apartment. And in the middle of it, I'm driving. I look over to my left. I look away at the street. And then I realize, what the heck? I seen like a campfire. And I look away. But then I looked back at it again because it hit me wrong. Like, first of all, it's in someone's front yard. It was definitely, it was one of those, did I see what I just thought I saw? It only took like a second for me to process that it was a house fire. I look back over, I'm like, and, you know, I say crap in my head and I hit the brakes and then I'm, you know, game on. When I look back at it that second time, I realize where it's at. It's on a porch and I don't see nobody around it. And it's like starting to touch the balcony they had. It was that tall. And I put it in reverse and then turned the car around, did a 180, and I floored it into the driveway and hit the brakes. And I got out and then I realized, dang, I didn't bring my phone. I look around and then I see a car coming by and I start running to it and they just keep driving by. So I turn around. I knew that was my one and only chance to have gotten any help. Without hesitation, I went from the road to the back of the house around the side of the building. Their little fence gate was like completely open, so I was able to get in through there. And then there was a dog on the back porch and he got up and luckily I didn't get my butt torn up. He was friendly. And then they had a porch light on. I was banging on their door saying, oh, hey, your house is on fire. And I waited a few seconds and nobody was answering. So I tried opening it up and I peeped my head through the door and I hollered in there, hey, hello. Hey, is there anybody in here? Your house is on fire. And I wasn't hearing nothing. But I didn't want to just give up hope yet. So that's, I decided I continued in through their house. And as I'm going through their house, I wanted to let them know that, hey, I'm entering your house. Okay. Out of respect. Like I didn't just barge in and, but I was just hoping that I could just get to the point and they hear your house is on fire. Your house is on fire. Are you in here helping me from getting shot? It looked like a normal house, quiet. It was dark, except it had one light on in the kitchen. When you entered the back door, you walked straight, and then you could see a room in front of you with the wall and the windows that have the fire on the outside of them. And then there was a staircase, but all I was seeing was orange, like the flickering of the flames coming through the curtains of the front of the house, and they had their curtains were completely closed. As I'm going through their house, I'm continuously, repetitively, over and over saying, hey, your house is on fire. I get to the staircase because I'm not getting no answers through any of the doorways that I'm passing. Then as I get like two or three steps up, it was enough to be able to see the bedroom door at the end open. And four faces popped up out of it. It was the 18-year-old holding a baby, which was the 2-year-old. And then there was two younger girls that ended up being like 14 and 15 or something. And they were on both sides of her. They all opened the door and their heads all were like, their faces were all surprised, almost like a speechless face. You know, their eyes were wide as can be. And I don't blame them because there's like it's middle of the night. They were probably asleep. And I can only imagine, you know, it was a house of all girls, what they were all thinking and how scared they were, whether or not this guy was bluffing or if he's just some weirdo creeping through their house. And I just kept repeating,

0: over and over, your house is on fire. You need to get out. Your house is on fire. We need to get out. And, you know, without too much hesitation, they took off with me. Luckily, you know, they came down. So we're running through the house the same way I came back in. And at that point, you could hear the glass starting to crack and shatter. And you can see the smoke starting to come through the wall at the bottom where the baseboard is of the wall in the living room. And it's like a vortex of smoke coming from the floor up that wall to the ceiling, spreading out like a upside down volcano. I let them pass me and I followed them out. And when we get to the back door, I ask them, is there anybody else in there? And I did that because it was, I knew it was the right thing to do. And, you know, I've seen it in movies and it's just, it's what you do. Like, you don't not ask something like that. And they said, yeah, there's a baby in there, a 5-year-old. And I didn't think about it. I didn't wait and say, oh crap. I went back in there. I turned back around. I went back in there. When I seen that fire, I wasn't afraid of dying. Now I am afraid of the pain that could come from dying, but I knew it was a matter of time before that house was going to blow up. And if it blew up, I probably wasn't going to feel it. Now, if it had been raging like it was the second time I went in there, if it had been raging like that when I first pulled up, I don't know if I could have ran in. It would have been straight suicide. You know, I don't know if I could have dealt with the pain of being submerged in a sea of fire. I don't know if I'd be capable of being some Superman that could do something like that. The highest chances for me to survive this is working fast. And so that's what I did. I stayed focused. I didn't think about nothing. I was just locked in.
1: Snapper turns. Running into a burning building to save 4 lives is no small task, but is Nick willing to do it again? Stay tuned.

0: I'm Maria Hinojosa. Next time on Latino USA, Flipping Texas, we follow two Democratic contenders trying to change the politics of the state. One of them is from South Texas and a Tejano superstar, Bobby Pulido. The other is Gina Hinojosa, running to become the next governor.
1: The fate of the union depends on Texas right now.
0: That's next time on Latino USA.
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0: Welcome back to Snap Judgment, the Super Pizza Man episode. When last we left, our pizza delivery guy, Nick, was driving home around midnight when he spotted a home on fire. After waking up the four young ladies in the house and leading them safely outside, Nick has just been informed there is one small child still inside the building. Snap Judgment.
1: As I'm like turning and dashing off back into the house, the first thing I believe I thought about was continuing where I left off. I knew that the first floor was clear. So when I'm going in the second time, it's still pretty much looking like it was just like a minute ago or 30 seconds ago, except instead of cracking windows, now windows are bursting. The flames are starting to tunnel through the windows into the ceiling. Smoke is starting to flood the ceiling. It was that smell of plastics and stuff that's not supposed to be burning, and that's what I'm smelling. It's like the smell of a mobile home being burned. It was not like a campfire. It was nasty. I immediately went up the staircase when I went back in the second time because that's where they were all sleeping at, so I was hoping that maybe by chance she was in there. I looked under the bed and in the closet, and I don't see or hear nobody, so I leave that room, and then I check the two bedrooms across from each other in the hallway upstairs there, and do the same thing, nothing. So I go running, I'm running down the stairs as fast as I can, and I go around the corner of the staircase. The smoke had already made it up, like, past the halfway point of the staircase, but it wasn't real thick until I went around the corner, and then that's where I met with that heat. It was enough heat that made me take a step or two back up the staircase. When I went downstairs to look, the smoke had already filled up that first floor. There was no lights on down there. It was black. It was pitch black. And so I stepped down in there into the first floor, and then I get scared from the heat, man. It's like opening up your oven and getting blasted with that hot air. I take a couple steps up, and then I hear her screaming and crying. And that's when I just doubled my shirt over my mouth, and I went into the smoke. I had my eyes closed, and I just remember following her sound, and that's where I went. But I followed her straight, and I ran into her with my feet, and I picked her up, and I carried her like a football on my arm, and we turned back around. And I was thinking that the back door that I'd came in originally, I was thinking it was there in front of me. So I'm like trying to go, and I'm getting further and further. I'm not feeling nothing at all around me. It's like I'm literally in the ocean, man. And I'm like sidestepping at this point, like as if I don't know where the cliff is going to drop off yet. I'm just inching a little bit until I can feel the edge, and then I'll stop. But I never felt the wall or nothing. And I look back to my other side of me, my left, and I can still see that faint light from that hall, from the staircase going up. And so I decide we're going to go that way. So we go that way, and I get up a few steps, and I trip and fall with her, and she falls out of my arms. I pick her back up, and we get back up, and then I start seeing over the horizon of the staircase that dang fire. It had done made its way through that room all the children were asleep in, and had made its way pretty much halfway down the hallway on the floor, and there was smoke bellowing out of that bedroom, leaving only two doorways open, the bathroom and a bedroom.
2: That car right there, somebody pulled in to let them know their house is on fire. I saw him around back. That's the last time I seen him.
3: Okay. Hey, guys. 6-year-old girl and a 23-year-old male. Mitchell and missing in the house somewhere.
4: What do you got?
3: 6-year-old female and a 23-year-old male, possibly inside.
1: Once we got into that bedroom, she stopped crying and started catching her tears and calming down once we'd gotten into that room. this 5-year-old, she was so strong, man. She quit crying and she quit screaming. And I remember I was holding her, and she was holding my around my neck and my head with her arms. I ended up getting those curtains and the blinds pulled off. And as I'm doing the blind, the string wrapped around her ankle. So I ended up literally having to stop what I was doing and unwrap her foot so I didn't get more tangled up. As soon as I get the curtains and the blinds taken out, I punched out the window. I punched it once. My fist bounced off of it. I punched it a second time with just what left energy I had. And it was like an all or nothing punch, man. I gave it everything I had and I busted through it. The flames went blowing across the window. And that's when she said, "I don't want to jump through the window." I didn't evaluate the depths of this fall or nothing. I didn't, the logic of it being a two-story building that I was entering, like none of that ran through my head. Only thing that ran through my head was we needed to get out and this was the quickest way out. And I'm glad there wasn't a fence or nothing underneath there. It was probably 20 to 25 feet full, something like that. I take some steps back. I took a running sprint. I ran with her in my arms and I jumped through that window shoulders first and like a tilt, because I used to do a lot of diving and stuff. I used to do a lot of swimming when I was growing up as a kid in middle school, and I was always hitting the diving board. So it was just something, I guess, natural that came to me. I had pivoted my right foot, my dominant foot, just enough that when I jumped out, I already had kind of a spiral going on, a twist, and I was able to just land it just right that I landed on my back and she landed on the top of me. You know, it took the wind out of me, but she landed just right on my gut. And we got up, and I was running as fast as I could. Got her to the police officer, who was also running as fast as he could, and met me halfway. And once I handed her off, that's when everything was starting to hit me.
2: Guys, come here, come here.
4: Everyone out?
5: Yes. Yes, sir.
2: 462, everybody's out. Male and a child are coming up. Here, come with me, man. Come with me. Come with me. We gotta get away from the house. Hey, we gotta get away from the house, okay? Walk across the street with me.
1: So I go to sit down to catch my breath, and I had asked if the baby was okay because I didn't know for sure. I knew my attempt was the best attempt I could give by making her land how she landed all over me. But I didn't know how she landed on me. I didn't know if she could have broke her arm or what could have happened. You know, it could have been something minute. I just wanted to know, yes or no, is the baby okay?
6: Is the baby okay? Please tell me that baby's okay.
2: Yeah, we're good.
7: Yeah, she's okay.
6: 100%?
7: Yeah, you're okay.
2: You did good, dude. Okay? We got medics coming. They're going to... Hey, where are they at?
8: They're right there.
2: Can you... Benninger, go grab them.
7: What?
2: Go grab medics and tell them to come here.
1: I felt so much relief seeing the emergency people there because, man, now I knew it was over. Now everybody could get help. After they got me a tourniquet on my arm, I remember them doing that and putting me into the ambulance. They put some pain medicine in me, and then I started hallucinating, and I seen like it was like an all white screen, like my entire peripheral, everything I was seeing was white, like I was in heaven. It was just all completely white, nothing, no other color, no figures, no shapes, nothing, just white. And then there was a black square in the center, and then that black square folded out into a black and white like domino, and then it just started making a spiral and squares going out from in to outward. And then once it filled up, it like my whole peripheral and everything I could see was just nothing but a black and white checkerboard. And then boom, I woke up in the hospital with tubes down my throat, freaking fighting this thing that was trying to force me to breathe, making me cough to try to get all that soot out. I got some lung damage. I got a laceration on my arm from the window. And then I got some burns on my legs, my ankles, my feet, my butt. The challenges with the sitting on the toilet was freaking, oh man. I was sitting there and my butt starts healing itself and it like sticks to the toilet So I ended up quite a few times having to like spend 10, 15 minutes just slowly bending forward and peeling myself from the toilet. Based off of the police report, the father, before him and his wife had left for their date night that night, the dad, he'd put a cigarette out in a coffee can, and then he dumped the coffee can out on his porch to empty it, so it went under his porch, and I guess he thought the cigarette butt was out. Anyways, it rolled over, caught the propane tank line on fire by melting a hole into it, exposing the gas to blow out, catching wood on fire, and then moments later after that, the propane tank exploded after I'd went around to the back. When I was up and conscious the first day after getting the tubes taken out and stuff, and I was able to walk around on my own and all that, I'd gotten a call from the father of the family, and it was a really emotional moment. He had a hard time with his words, and he just over and over and repetitively thanked me for what I did and telling me how grateful he is. And he was speechless a lot. He'd stop talking. And I can only imagine how the guy feels and what he was feeling, you know. But it was a really emotional moment, and I told him, you know, just, you know, as far as what I did, don't worry about it, man. You don't owe me nothing. I was at the right place at the right time, and everything just worked out. My mom, when I was in the hospital, she was telling me, "Nicholas, this is going to be on the news." I said, "No, it ain't, Mom. And it's not that big of a deal." And she's like, "Yeah, you just wait." And then boom.
4: The young man who saved five kids from a burning home in Lafayette.
5: 25-year-old Nick Bostic just happened to be driving by.
8: It's a day that would change Nicholas's life.
9: Nick's story shows that anyone at any time can finish strong no matter where you started.
1: It did feel like a second chance because I'd done nothing but waste my life away doing drugs, and this whole situation with the fire and everything just motivated me to try to be the best person I can be every day, because there's a lot more higher expectations, you know. I stay clean and I haven't never looked back.
10: After getting out of the hospital, Nick would go on to be awarded the prestigious Carnegie Medal of Honor, the highest civilian honor for heroism. But when he returned to his job delivering pizzas,
1: the lady that didn't like me had been promoted to a manager, and she already like wrote me up as being fired for no call, no show. And out of fair play, it was a no call, no show. But I mean, I think that me being in the house fire should have been a reasonable, more than reasonable excuse for someone to have a second chance. So I didn't have no work to come back to after getting this apartment and stuff. So that kind of sucked. Domino's gave me a shot again, though, as a delivery driver.

0: Hero wears a cape. A huge thank you to Nicholas Bostic for sharing your story to Snap. He currently runs his own lawn care business in Lafayette, Indiana. That piece was edited by Anna Sussman, scored by Nick Marks, and produced by Bo Walsh. Now, when Snap returns, we've got the winning hand, and we're about to double down. The Snap Judgment continues. Stay tuned.
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0: Welcome back to Snap Judgment, the Super Pizza Man episode. My name is Glenn Washington. And next up, we're going to East New York, Brooklyn, where life was coming fast at Gastor Amante. But he wasn't going to let that make him miss out on the little things. Snap Judgment.
6: What's the most you ever spent for dessert? $5, $10, $20? I spent $390 once. You gotta understand, I was 24 years old. I was strapped for cash. You know, I found out I was having a kid and I was loading trucks in the evenings. And after work, I used to play in underground poker games for extra money. So clearly, I had my life in order, you know? Despite this, my father decided to bestow some wisdom on me. He said, Gastor, if you want to be a good husband and a good father, it's really easy. Heavy, high, and far. If something's heavy, you pick it up. If something's high, you reach for it. And if something's far, you go get it. Do this and you'll never sleep on the sofa. I was excited because my wife was pregnant. She was going to have cravings and I'd get a chance to put this into action. I was really happy that Gabby was low maintenance. The only problem was is that Gabby only had a craving for one thing. Applebee's Maple Butter Blondie. For those of you that haven't had it before, it's magical. A scoop of vanilla ice cream on top of a warm blondie, walnut chunks, caramel, and maple butter syrup sprinkled on top. If you're over the age of 30 and you haven't had one, I gotta question your life choices. The only problem was is that the evening job loading trucks, it ended at 10 o'clock. Every Applebee's in New York closes at 10. Their kitchen closes at 9:30. So if Gabby had this craving Monday through Friday, I couldn't do anything about it. And all her friends knew about it, too. So when a new Applebee's opened in Fresh Meadows, Queens, and they announced that they were going to be closing at 11 o'clock, I got 7 text messages from her friends. I got excited. You know, I'm amped. I'm armed with power now, you know? And it didn't take long for me to get a chance to put this into action. The following week, I was coming out of work and I see a text message on my phone. It's from Gabby. Gastor, I had a rough day. But you know what can make it better? A blondie with warm walnut chunks and caramel syrup. I went into action. I looked up the local Applebee's in Fresh Meadows. I gave them a call. Hi, this is Stephanie from Applebee's. Hi, Stephanie. My name is Gastor Amante, and I mean business. I need a maple butter blondie. I'll be there in 15 minutes to pick it up. Applebee's is 20 minutes away, so needless to say, my driving was inspired. I pull into the Applebee's. Maple butter blondie is $5.99. New York tax is a ripoff, brings it to $6.53. I give a $10 even to cover the tip. I'm out the door. I get in the car. I'm looking at the clock. I'm like, yo, this heavy high fall stuff is easy, I'm going to be able to bring the Blondie to Gabby and still make it to the poker game. The stress to me was that I didn't know how long the ice cream would last. So I was definitely worried that, like, there's a melting period here. I pull off. I get on to Jackie Robinson. I'm doing 80 on a 45. I get pulled over by a cop. The cop gets out of his car, closes the door, he walks over to my car. And he's like, yo, why are you speeding? And I'm like, hey, man, my wife is pregnant. She had a craving. I'm trying to make dreams happen here. And he's like, sure, man, license and registration. He takes my stuff, goes back to his car, comes back and gives me a $110 ticket. And he tells me, hey, man, the way you're driving is making it dangerous out here. You see, they're setting up for construction tonight. So there's people walking all over this highway. You're putting their life in danger. More so, because of the way you're driving, you're putting your life in danger. Hands me the $110 ticket and tells me, hey, you be safe out there and you have a good night, sir. Like, those two things could go together, you know? But whatever, I got the Blondie. I get back to the house. And I show her the Applebee's Maple Butter Blondie, and, like, I can't tell you how happy she is, man. She is through the roof. She looks at me, she hugs me, she tells me that I handled it. And it meant a lot to me just because, like, I wasn't sure if I was ready to be a dad. You know, I watched my dad provide for me and my siblings and always figure it out. And I was worried that I wouldn't know how to do that. So to solve that for her meant so much, to really, like, achieve this, you know, heavy, high and far thing that he was showing me. So, yeah, I gave her a hug and I was like, yo, I still got time for these poker games. You know, let me get up out of here. You know what I mean? Get some extra money. She tells me have a good night and good luck at poker. She never says that to me. Feeling great. I get back in the car and I pull off to drive to the game. 5 minutes into the car ride, I get a call from Gabby. I pick it up and I hear her on the phone and she's crying. She's like, Castor, you're not going to believe it. I put the Blondie to warm up in the microwave. I thought I hit 30 seconds. I hit 3 minutes. It's pregnancy brain. I burnt the Blondie. I hear Gabby's voice. She's not happy. I'm like, honey, what do you want me to do? I'm going to the card game. She's like, I just wanted to vent and let you know what happened. I know you got other things going on tonight, but, you know, thank you for getting me the Blondie. And she hangs up the phone. Now I got a decision to make here. Do I go play cards or do I be there for my family? You know, do I live up to this heavy, high, and far? I go back into action. I call up the Applebee's in Fresh Meadows. Hi, this is Stephanie from Applebee's. Hi, Stephanie. My name is Gastor Amontes. You remember from before, I mean business. She's like, how can I help you? I need another maple butter Blondie. She's like, Gastor, it's 10:30. The kitchen's already closed. I was like, Stephanie, you don't understand. I'm trying to make dreams happen here tonight, okay? I gave you $10 for the Maple Butter Blondie tax and tip. I will give you that $10 and an additional $20 if you could get me another Maple Butter Blondie. She said, I got you. I said, Stephanie, you a team player. I get on the Jackie Robinson. I'm doing 80 on the 45 for the second time tonight. I see the cop put on his lights. He pulls me over for the second time. I see the cop come out the car. It's the same cop. This time he's angry. He's like, yo, license and registration. I give him the license and registration. He goes back to his car, writes up the paperwork, comes back. He's like, yo, man, I told you before, they're setting up the construction zone. The way you're driving is making it dangerous for them, man. Gives me my second $110 ticket and says, have a good night, sir. But whatever. I keep driving. I get to the Applebee's. That slowed me down. It's 11:10 now. The Applebee's is closed. I bang on the door. Nobody's responding. I call inside. and Stephanie picks up. Hi, this is Stephanie from Applebee's. Stephanie, this is Gas Store. We spoke earlier. She's like, I'm sorry, the Applebee's is closed. I was like, Stephanie, I asked you for the Maple Butter Blondie. It's already done. You did it. And I would give you $10 for the Maple Butter Blondie, an additional $20 for getting it done. I will give you an additional $20 if you could just walk this out the door, Stephanie. She said, I got you. We meet out back. She opens the door up, passes me the Maple Butter Blondie. Success, I give her a hug. She's invited to the baby shower. I get back in my car. I get back on the freeway. I pull off. I'm doing 80 on the 45 for the third time tonight. And for the third time, I get pulled over by a cop. And it's the same cop. First time, he was courteous. Second time, he was angry. This time, he's delirious. He walks over and he looks at me and he just starts yelling. He's like, is this really happening? He's not even looking at me. He's looking up into the skies like he's questioning God and reality right now. License and registration. He grabs my paperwork, goes to his car, comes back, hands me my third $110 ticket. And I start to shake. Because everything's gone wrong. And tears start coming down my face, and he's like, what's going on, man? I was like, yo, I told you before, my wife is pregnant. She had a craving. She wants a dessert. I've been trying to get it all night, and this is the first time that I can actually do something about it. And he's like, what do you got there? I was like, Applebee's Maple Butter Blondie. And he looks at me, and he looks at the bag, and he's like, that's the one with the walnut chunks? I'm like, yeah, man. He's like, yo, you got to get that home. The vanilla ice cream is going to melt. I was like, I've been trying, but every time I get through here, you keep giving me tickets. And he's like, well, listen, man, that's not even the issue anymore. Like, they've been setting up the construction area on the highway. The highway's closed for the rest of the night until they finish work. You can't get through. I didn't know what to do, and he looks at me and he's like, you know what? I got you, boss. He gets in his car, turns on the sirens, and escorts me through the construction zone. As soon as we get through the other side, he lowers his window and he's like, hey, man, be safe out there and you have a good night, sir. Third time he said it to me, third time he meant it, but the first time I believed it. I'm crumpling these papers and, like, putting them in my console. So, like, you put three of those orange little envelopes in there, like, they start fighting back. Like, they don't just go down anymore, you know? So, like the third time you open up that compartment to put a third ticket, it feels different. I get to the house. Gabby opens the door. She sees me holding the bag and tears come down her face, and she gives me this huge hug, and for the first time, I feel like I could provide safety and security for her and my family, because I'll do anything for them, heavy, high, or far.
7: Okay, now, I can understand wanting to go a few extra miles for the one you love, but we can't let our man Gaston off the hook that easy. Sir, you paid how much for a microwavable dessert?
6: I was nuts. Like, this is way too much money to be accumulating in bills and tickets. Didn't hit me that hard until the third ticket for a few reasons. But, like, one of them is that, like, you know, you get a ticket. It's not actually, like, money yet. I don't know why, but, like, it's a thing I owe. But you get three $110 tickets, you start to think different. So, like, that's part of why I don't think it really hit me until the third one that, like, yo, bro, this is really, like, adding up. Like, this is going to be a thing, you know? So, like, when I thought about, like, the money part of it, and when I delivered the blondie and I saw her enjoy it and she's happy, I'm telling you, the whole time, my brain is, like, doing the math for that night. So I'm watching her later on, like, when I deliver this blondie, I am very aware I owe $390. Admittedly, it wasn't a financially smart decision, but it was the easy one, bro. I've thought about it since. Economically, stupid move. But I stand by it all day. I still do it today.

0: huge thank you to Gastor Amante for sharing his story with the Snap. Gastor is a stand-up comedian and storyteller from Brooklyn. He's also the co-host of the weekly comedy news podcast, The War Report. You can find the link to that, as well as links to all things social media for Gastor, on our website, snapjudgment.org. This piece was edited by Anna Sussman. The original score was by Clay Xavier. It was produced by Bo Walsh. And now, I speak to Casey Miner for a little recollection of my own. Hi, my name is Glenn Washington from Snap Judgment.
1: And what do you do in Snap Judgment?
0: I am a host and story guy, editor person.
1: Sometimes it's hard to say what you do, especially when you do a lot. And Glenn Washington has done a lot. After he got his law degree at the University of Michigan, he applied for a bunch of legal jobs. And eventually he got one. But it wasn't really a fit.
0: I was an employee at Ernst & Young. And the big professional services firm, they employ 25, 30,000 people around the globe. And I was the single worst employee that they had ever hired. I was hired to do tax analysis, of which I literally know nothing. I can't figure out my own 1040 EZ form. But they hired me to do tax analysis. One day, there was a subsidiary of GM. You know, a big company with employees and far-flung operations and everything like this going on. And they came with a stack of papers that went, I don't know, maybe a foot high. And they said, Glenn, what we need you to do is do an analysis of their tax situation and make some recommendations. We're going to bring this to the general counsel, and we're going to go from there. And it's going to be your ideas that that we bring. So we really need this to be tight, right? And so every day I would go into work, the stack on my desk, and I would look at them. I'd go to lunch, and then I'd come back, and I'd look at them for the rest of the day. At 6 o'clock, I'd go home. And the next day, I'd come back and I'd look at those. I never, ever touched them. I never, ever touched them. I didn't have anything to do with them. I didn't know what. I thought, this is it. This is it. And this went on every day for 2 weeks. I'd go to work, look at those forms, come back home, and go to bed. I'm going to get fired from this job. I'm going to get fired. There's no question about that. If I was to give you a pile of papers in Phoenician, and say, you know, I need some analysis of this and I need it in a couple weeks, it's not going to happen.
1: So you just sat there for 8 hours and just thought about that?
0: I thought about that. I thought about mistakes I'd made in the past. I thought about, you know, time to refresh that resume for sure. I did want to go to California. I thought about gas mileage getting there. Where can I stay? I was thinking of everything I could think of except this big old stack of papers in front of me. I'm petrified. I don't know what is going to happen. And my antennas up in, I hear the boss man. He's coming down. I know he's going to be on me. I know this is it, right? And he comes over. He's like, Glenn? Uh-huh. He's like, Glenn, I got some bad news. Uh-huh. I know how hard you've been working on this thing, but we're going to go a different direction. And I'm really sorry about this. I was like, oh, well, you know what? I want to be a team player. I want to do my part, sir. You know, everyone's got a part to play. And I if you got anything else for me, let me know. He's like, thanks. That's good. Good job, champ. All right. We'll get you something next time.
1: This lucky accident bought him a few more months at the firm, which honestly, he was only sort of happy about.
0: 2 days before I got fired from Ernst & Young, I was driving there. It was in Detroit, and it was this slate gray sky, and I was driving toward this office building that I knew I was going to be miserable in, and I was just like, oh my God, this sucks so bad.
1: But he wasn't going to quit. He needed the cash. And it didn't hurt that his coworkers really liked him.
0: Even though I couldn't do any tax work, I could still talk a big game, even back then.
1: He'd even kind of befriended one of the firm's top managers. But really, he was doomed.
0: That same guy, he comes over and he said, again, I could hear, I know that antenna's up. I know he's coming towards me. I'm hoping he's going for somebody else, another cubicle. Stops at my cubicle. And he says, Glenn, could you come with me for a minute? We need to go and talk to the HR people. And that means it's over. It's curtain. It's like, so there's no negotiation. There's no nothing. He's like, you know, we appreciate your contributions to the firm, but I think it's best that we both acknowledge that it's probably time for our relationship to come to an end. So I'm going to need your passkey and your computer, and if you could sign right here on this document, we'll make sure that your last paycheck and such is mailed to you. And we really want to say that I think I speak for everyone when I say we really appreciated your sense of humor and your warmth that you brought to the office. Thank you so very, very much. Fired! Fired! Yep. I did get, I had this beautiful leather briefcase I was able to keep because they were supposed to take that, but I told them I'd bring it back to them. I didn't think that you were supposed to like your job. I don't think that my parents ever really liked theirs. It was kind of this thing that you went and you had to do. And so for a long time, it seems like the jobs I picked were something that were completely, diametrically opposite to anything I would supposedly have any interest in. And I think that maybe subconsciously, I thought that's the way it was supposed to be. And then I thought, maybe it's not. Maybe you should like your workmates, like the community. I either wanted to do that. I wanted to be really, really energized at work, or I want to be completely turned off where I didn't have to think. I could channel that energy somewhere else. I think that either or is a really good position to be in. But I do think that lots of people are in jobs that that don't fit. And I remember then at the time, when I was at Ernst & Young especially, how important my off time was. I joined an acting troupe. I was doing all this volunteer work, all this other kind of stuff to make sure that okay, I can be dead for 8 hours, or I can be, you know, I don't necessarily think that that's a bad thing. Actually, I really, once I got into it, I like dull jobs because there's another aspect of your head that's going in a different direction. I wrote a lot then. I mean, I'd be plotting stuff out. You know, when you're counting a bunch of papers in a row, my novel's going on in the back of my mind the whole time. So, and I actually wish sometimes that I had more time like that now.
2: The original score and sound design for this piece was by Sepp Samuel. The editor was Julie Kane. Big thanks to Casey Miner. Oh, snappers, if you missed even a moment, you gotta know that an entire world of Snap storytelling awaits. And KQED in San Francisco is Snap Judgment's orbiting Hall of Justice. The big news is, at long last, Snap Plus is available. 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On Team Snap, the union represented producers, artists, editors, and engineers are members of the National Association of Broadcast Employees and Technicians, Communications Workers of America, AFL-CIO, Local 51. Robots. Please note that no Snap Studios content may be used for training, testing, or developing machine learning or AI systems without prior written permission. Snap is brought to you by the team whose hands have to be registered by the state as lethal weapons, except the Uber producer, Mr. Mark Ristich. His spidey sense alerts him immediately to run from danger of any sort. And there's Nancy Lopez, Pat Mesiti Miller, Anna Sussman, Renzo Gorio, John Facile, Shayna Sheely, Tail Ducat, Flo Wiley, Bo Walsh, Marissa Dodge, and this is not the news. No way is this news. In fact, you could save the day while delivering pizzas, and instead of a big tip, you could get fired from your job, and you would still

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6: Hey, y'all, Sam Sanders here. 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Elliot's out now with his first book of essays. It's called The Terrible, Horrible, No Good, Very Bad, Gay. It's an examination of modern gay life and all the ways Elliot struggles to fit into it.
7: Why did you call it The Terrible, Horrible, No Good, Very Bad, Gay?
8: Because it's autobiographical, and that describes me. My manager has been, for years, has been like, you're pretty bad at gay. Like, you're just pretty bad at it. And so, you know.
7: Your manager has said this to you?
8: Yes.
7: Is your manager gay?
8: No.
7: That's a hate crime.
6: Plus, did you play Wordle today? Or Connections? Or maybe the crossword? We revisit my conversation with Everdeen Mason, editorial director of the New York Times games section. After these headlines.
9: Live from NPR News in Washington, I'm Linda Kenyon. The Lebanese Health Ministry reports Israeli airstrikes and shelling today have killed 11 people in southern Lebanon. As NPR's Frank Langfitt reports, Israel said it was targeting a Hezbollah headquarters after the militia seriously injured three Israeli soldiers.
10: The Israeli Defense Forces said it struck Hezbollah infrastructure, referring to the Iranian-backed militant group. Israel struck the Lebanese city of Nabatea and the town of Ansar, some 30 miles north of the Israeli border. Writing on X, Lebanese Prime Minister Nawaf Salem said the Israeli airstrike killed seven women and children in Ansar, whom he emphasized were neither military infrastructure nor military targets. Israel must halt this escalation, he wrote. Israel and Lebanon are under a ceasefire agreement, but both have accused the other of violating it for many weeks. Frank Langfitt, NPR News, Tel Aviv.
9: The USS George Washington is headed toward the Middle East. As concerns grow over poor conditions on another aircraft carrier, the USS Abraham Lincoln. NPR's Tom Bowman says spouses of the sailors aboard the USS Lincoln have been airing their concerns to Pentagon officials.
11: They say, you know, there is food aboard. It's not maybe the best food, maybe, you know, energy bars or corn dogs rather than a decent hot meal. But Defense Secretary Pete Hegseth has said these concerns are misrepresented. But Navy Secretary Hong Kao had a pretty stormy meeting with families of the Lincoln sailors. There were like 200 people in this room in San Diego. So they're getting an earful, really, from family members now, and as well as sailors.
9: The USS Abraham Lincoln, with about 5,000 crew members, has been out at sea for more than 8 months. The government of Puerto Rico continues to ration water to residents, cutting service to homes on a rotating schedule amid a recent drought. NPR's Adrian Florido reports from San Juan.
12: The tidy three-story condo building on Pomarosa Street lost reliable water service about a year ago. Many days, like today, they get none. Other days, there's just enough water pressure for a trickle to reach the first floor, where Sonia Palacios lives.
13: To not have water, it's like a handicap.
12: This is Norma Peña.
14: If there is some water, you go to the chat and let everybody know there's water, at least in the first floor.
12: When that text message arrives, the families up on the third floor come downstairs to their neighbors' patios and fill their jugs from garden hoses.
13: They know they need no permission if there's water.
12: 10 families navigating Puerto Rico's water crisis. Adrian Florido, NPR News, San Juan, Puerto Rico.
9: Thousands of Canadians have signed a petition demanding the government expel the U.S. ambassador to Canada, Pete Hoekstra. The petition accuses Hoekstra of repeatedly making public statements that undermine Canada-U.S. diplomatic relations, including threats to annex Canada. You're listening to NPR. Pharmaceutical company Eli Lilly is studying a new obesity drug. It's not yet approved by the FDA, but that hasn't stopped people from selling unapproved versions. As NPR's Sydney Lupkin reports, now the drug company is suing.
15: Eli Lilly says it has filed 6 lawsuits against businesses selling what it calls black market retatrutide. They include a medical spa chain in California and a compounding pharmacy in Texas. The drug company is also suing companies that sell so-called research-only peptides online. Retatrutide is currently in phase 3 clinical trials. Because it targets 3 hormones, GLP-1, GIP, and glucagon, it's more powerful than GLP-1s already on the market. However, since retatrutide isn't FDA approved, compounding it, repackaging it, or selling its active ingredient to compounders is illegal, the FDA says. Unapproved products may be contaminated, contain too much or too little of the active ingredient, or be counterfeit products that contain none at all. Sydney Lupkin, NPR News.
9: Bedbugs are on the rise, especially at this time of year. The critters, which hide in furniture and clothing, have horrified homeowners and hotel guests for centuries. Traditionally, they are not known to spread disease, but a recent study suggests they might be capable of transmitting an antibiotic-resistant infection called MRSA. Bedbugs have become more resistant to pesticides in recent years, making infestations harder to control than ever before. I'm Linda Kenyon, NPR News in Washington.
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6: Hey, y'all, it's the Sam Sanders Show from KCRW, all about the things that entertain us. Thank you so much for listening. This week, a comedian I love, who has written a book with a most amusing title. Comedian and actor Elliot Glazer. You may know him from comedies like Broad City and Younger and New Girl. But he is an author, too, y'all. He's out with a new essay collection called The Terrible, Horrible, No Good, Very Bad, Gay. It's a riff on a children's book a lot of you may know. But in Elliot's very adult book, he writes about how he's always felt like he is maybe a bad homosexual. He's not wearing the right clothes, not partying the right way, not loving the right music, not giving off the right vibes. Elliot's book is all about learning to accept that version of himself and realizing there are, in fact, a lot of gays who are a lot like him. Queer or not, if you have ever felt like you weren't doing you the right way, this chat is for you. Also, you're doing amazing at being you. I promise. All right, enjoy. Why did you call it The Terrible, Horrible, No Good, Very Bad, Gay?
8: Because it's autobiographical, and that describes me. My manager has been for years, but has been like, you're pretty bad at gay. Like, you're just pretty bad at it. And so, you know,
6: your manager has said this to you.
8: Yes.
6: Is your manager gay?
8: No.
6: That's a hate crime.
8: No, it's more. I think it's validating.
6: Is it a woman or a man?
8: A man.
6: A straight man telling you that you're a bad gay.
8: Yeah, because he knows I take it like
6: what's
8: it's not
6: his
8: offensive.
6: Name?
8: Brian.
6: Stop doing that, Brian. Continue. Sorry.
8: Brian's an ally through and through. No, just, you know, like my whole adult queer life is, I wouldn't even say it's queer. It's just like, it's pretty.
6: Girl.
8: Well, yeah, I'm dressed like I'm in a Wes Anderson movie.
6: Several necklaces.
8: That's true. I guess what I'm saying is it's not coming from a place of rebellion. It's not me being subordinate. It's just feeling like I'm bad at it and just trying and trying again and trying to find peace within the community without with while being able to shed the I don't know, the self-consciousness around it.
20: Yeah.
8: You know?
20: Yeah. I mean, I've known you for a while now, yeah. And a lot of the conversations that I think cemented our friendship have been about this theme.
8: Yes.
20: Like, I'm gay. I'm happy I'm gay. I love being gay. I'm not sure I'm doing gay the right way.
8: Correct. And the idea that, like, if I'm not doing it the right way, it does feel to me like there isn't much of a pulpit to complain about it or to even commiserate about it,
20: mm-hmm.
8: you know? And that's where I have found my, you know, strongest friendships with gay guys, queer people, but mm-hmm. gay guys in particular, where it's like, yeah, let's admit that this is not for us. We don't understand. Like, I just keep saying, it's like, I missed the first day of class of Gay 101, you know?
20: Whoa, say more.
8: I didn't get the syllabus. And so since
20: what do you think is in that syllabus? Tell us, what is in this hypothetical gay syllabus?
8: I think rules of etiquette.
20: Which are? Give me an example.
8: Oh, I mean, just like, even like when I came out and would just watch gay guys like kiss on the lips and stuff, I'm like, I don't want to kiss my friends on the lips, you know? Like, there's just an ease with which the language seems to be learned among the brethren.
20: Mm.
8: And I've always been like, I used to be more judgmental about it, whereas now I'm just more of an observer.
20: Yeah.
8: You know?
20: Yeah.
8: And I think ultimately, it's been a matter of picking up the pieces and, like, taking cues for 20 years.
20: Mm.
8: But feeling over and over and over again, like, I'm not doing it right.
20: Mm-hmm.
8: I'm not even being chastised for it. I'm just not doing it right. A lot of, like, wait, we do that? Wait, that?
20: Give me an example of a thing that we do that you don't like to do.
8: Well, it was 2019. I was on vacation with my...
20: Different time.
8: Different
20: God.
8: Era.
20: Drink to that.
8: Mm-hmm. I was on vacation with my family,
20: mm-hmm.
8: and I was like scrolling through Instagram, and I'm like, why are all these? I see so many guys I know in Puerto Vallarta. Where is that?
20: It's okay. There's a gay committee,
8: yes,
20: that meets at least once a year and says all the gays are going here this year.
8: Yes,
20: and then they go and.

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1: Because if I got invited to one of those things, I'd feel pressured to go to do gay the right way.
2: Yes.
1: Then I would hate it.
2: Yes.
1: And then hate them.
2: That's exactly the pattern. But I can't help shake wanting to at least be invited. And then I always, always, always push myself to get into that uncomfortable situation and try to assimilate.
1: Yes.
2: Because I want to. I want to have that. I'd love, I think, to have like a sort of a set group of gay guys who are like, come with us. We're going to, you know, Mykonos or whatever. And I'm like, great. I will go mm-hmm. with you and enjoy our company. Mm-hmm. And this will be fun and carefree. Whereas I know that's not going to, you know, the neurosis is too strong.
1: Also, I think that 90s sitcom culture, in a very bad way, convinced us that the way to live a life is to have set friend groups that do everything together.
2: Uh-huh.
1: You don't have to do it that way.
2: And I don't.
1: I got lots of friends
2: Me
1: all over
2: too.
1: The place.
2: Absolutely.
1: And two, you have an essay in your book all about the time you tried to do that.
2: Yes.
1: At Fire Island.
2: I did.
1: Didn't go too well.
2: It did not go well.
1: I think you're going to read a bit of that for us, no?
2: Yes.
1: Let's do it.
2: You want me to do it now?
1: Yeah.
2: Okay. Let's see.
1: It's a book chat.
2: Okay, so ultimately, Fire Island, if listeners don't know, is the sort of gay fantasia that's parallel to Long Island. It's just, it's east of the city.
1: Mm-hmm.
2: And so it's where locals tend to go or people, you know, drive up. It's an East Coast destination for gay people.
1: Most,
2: yes. And there's two sections. There's like, there's a bunch of sections, but the queer sections are the Pines is where the gay guys go and the Cherry Grove is for the ladies.
1: Lesbians.
2: The lesbians.
1: Yes.
2: But all but queer women. Just, it's, there's,
1: okay.
2: It's a little bit more diverse in that way.
1: Mm.
2: And the two factions of the island feel very different.
1: Mm.
2: You
1: How
2: know?
1: So?
2: Well, the Pines, the architecture is very similar. It's very like minimal. A lot of like wood, you know, clean wood.
1: Mm-hmm.
2: It's pretty fancy
1: mm-hmm.
2: and feels somewhat private, whereas mm-hmm. Cherry Grove is a little bit more rustic, a little rough around the edges, a little more kitschy, which I find...
1: Like my favorite lesbians.
2: Exactly. It's cozier and it's a little bit more welcoming.
1: Welcoming, that's the thing.
2: So ultimately, I was in my first real serious relationship with a guy who I call a professional gay. You know,
1: yeah.
2: He did it really right.
1: Yeah.
2: And he helped me sort of learn the language of what that looks like,
1: mm-hmm.
2: including joining him and his friends in a timeshare on Fire Island.
1: Yes.
2: Basically, we rented a house and it was an absolute dump because it's all we could afford. Truly like the island's shack, you know, the island's soul's shack. But I tried to like get in and assimilate and just
1: yeah,
2: do
1: girl.
2: The thing.
1: Yeah.
2: But I never felt fully like at peace, you know, because
1: mm.
2: a lot of it is partying, a lot of drinking and just going out constantly.
1: Mm-hmm.
2: You're just kind of like party hopping and trying to get into other parties and at people's homes and stuff.
1: Mm-hmm.
2: You know, it's just very, to me, it's very energized. That's
1: it's,
2: not the right word.
1: It's manic.
2: Yeah, it feels
1: there's a manic energy around some of that stuff, and
2: yes.
1: I've been around some of that. And listen, no shade, live your life, you're grown, do what you want to do. But
2: totally.
1: I feel overwhelmed sometimes
2: yes.
1: by the sense of urgency
2: yes,
1: in those
2: it
1: spaces.
2: Feels very urgent, that's
1: to
2: right.
1: be doing the thing all the time.
2: Exactly, and I've never wanted to do that. I've never felt like that's part of my personality,
1: mm-hmm.
2: and so that is, I think, where. A, I find people like you who can identify with that,
1: yeah.
2: you know, library gays, you might call them.
1: Listen, look at this sweater,
2: look
1: baby.
2: At that sweater.
1: We are
2: but also,
1: sitting down and reading with a cup of tea.
2: But also just wanting to not just find community in that aspect, which is hard, but doing so within a place like the Pines that's just so charged
1: mm-hmm.
2: is just intense.
1: Yes.
2: So that's where I was at with my boyfriend at the time and our friends.
1: Yes.
2: You know, they were going out, they were at the beach, like we had a pool and I just did some reading and stuff. So, you know, it's me versus like seven housemates. But I love them and they
1: yeah.
2: thought no worse of me. I just had different priorities.
1: Totally. All right, if you're just now joining me, I'm talking with comedian and actor Elliot Glazer. You probably know Elliot from his work on the Comedy Central show Broad City.

0: He's now out with a new book of essays called The Terrible, Horrible, No Good, Very Bad Gay.
1: Okay, so I'd been on the search for ice cream, and in Fire Island, I'm sorry, in the Pines, it's really hard to find ice cream, but you can find an outdoor gym as soon as you dock. So it tells you the priorities.
0: And
1: right?
0: Alcohol abounds.
1: And it's literally like the bars and a gym. It's so wild, you know?
0: Yeah.
1: So I'd been searching for ice cream alone.
0: That's
1: couldn't
0: a
1: find
0: good
1: anything.
0: Title. Searching for ice cream alone.
1: Yeah, that's great. That was the vibe.
0: Yes.
1: Okay, so I made my way back to the house to find all my housemates buzzing about, getting ready to go out. No one was being too picky about their outfits, considering that our stay coincided with the infamous underwear party, an annual tradition in which you got into the party for free if you barely wore any. Not attending the party was already in line with my general vibe, as it were, but the ethos of the event felt quite reductive and even more like a personalized punishment. Okay, fine, I was scared, but they didn't have to know that. In all fairness, the rules for the underwear party made sense in context, and I fully support everyone's bodily autonomy. But for me, at that time, it sounded like the stuff of my adolescent nightmares, hopefully excluding the usual cameo from Home Improvement's Wilson, the guy with the eyes. Part of the frenetic energy that filled our house before the underwear party was due to the fact that the plumbing in our showers had stopped working. Luckily, a neighbor was kind enough to let us use his place to take showers, and each of the housemates went one by one, me last because I was skipping the underwear party. Our neighbor's house was strikingly cozy, a rustic colonial cottage that felt more akin to the ones in Cherry Grove. Now, I didn't actually see a traditional study in which one might sip tea and ponder endlessly, but it sure felt like I could have. I've always wanted to ponder in my imaginary studio, too, so I was immediately smitten and just couldn't help gush to the homeowner, Dennis, a soft-spoken man in his 60s. With its rich mahogany wood, warm, weathered brick walls, and a kitchen that would make Nancy Myers herself reach orgasm on the spot, this was exactly the kind of place where cheese just tasted better. And Dennis couldn't have been nicer either. We got to chatting, and I asked if he was readying himself for the underwear party, already anticipating his inevitable yes, with a pleasant smile and the hope that he wouldn't ask the same question of me, the youngest party pooper on the entire island. God, no, he said. I haven't been in 20 years. Well, was he planning on going to the high tea dance party instead? There's high tea and it's just like a constant party, high tea and low tea.
0: Yeah.
1: You know, he said, that's not really my thing either. What is your thing, then? I asked. He took a moment to really think about it. Cooking for friends, reading, he trailed off before remembering. Napping. Mm. Napping, he said. Mm. Oh, I was shook. I was dumbstruck. I was ready to move in. At that moment, I realized I had found my tribe. I was a Dennis. I never expected the Pines, this nucleus of gay life, a complex theme park synonymous with excess and parties and not a single ice cream cone in sight, to be where I'd discover the radical exception to the rule. Dennis widened my path, quietly giving me hope that there were others like me, too. Quiet gays who embraced stillness, who didn't need to shout to be heard. I'd always veered toward a more subdued, bookish, AARP-coded existence. And finally, in this unlikely place, I felt seen. And if there was one Dennis on Fire Island, there had to be others, not just scattered across the pines, but out in the world beyond the sea, or at the very least, beyond the dock. Maybe you're a Dennis, too, a gay who craves shade over spotlight, solitude over spectacle, and a kind of party where you don't get in for free because your tan lines are visible. You get in for free because lines are dumb as hell. Someday, we might even build our own Dennis-inspired utopia, an understated yet magical compound, something rustic, inclusive, central air-conditioned, and definitely not a cult. We'll share good food with serotonin served straight up in grams of sugar, not BPMs. We'll trade the outdoor gym for a cozy library, swap the thong boutique for, I don't know, a rescue dog shelter. And we'll have a curfew, practicing being sex positive and noise negative.
0: Yes.
1: Because some nights call for whispered conversations and the soft clink of ice cream spoons. Our mission is both simple and irresistible. Gather to create community, honor our elders, and carve out a quieter path that than dictated for so long by those who came before us. Let's ditch the chaos, the excess, and the endless hustle, embracing instead solitude, connection, and lactose intolerance. And may we never, ever skimp on sprinkles. The end of that chapter.
0: Snaps. Applause. Where are we building this quieter gay utopia?
1: I don't know. I feel like, you know, I kind of feel like that utopia lives on the city, within city limits, but kind of on the outskirts. You know, like, I just couldn't imagine living in West Hollywood or Chelsea or the Meatpacking District.
0: Mm-hmm.
1: I want to be on the outskirts. I want to be in Sleepy Hollow, not in the smack dab in the center of everything.
0: Mm-hmm.
1: I can't really be in the middle of everything because I just never feel fully at rest.
0: When did you know you were like this? And was there a time in your life when you weren't like this?
1: When did I know I was like this? I mean, I certainly tried. After I came out in, like, freshman year of college at NYU, I tried to... there was a book that my friend gave me called Coming Out that really screwed me up, just in terms of its directions and suggestions. And
0: what was the screwiest direction?
1: Oh, just the idea of being like, this is how you go cruising. And so I would try to cruise actively, like on Christopher Street, which was the wrong place to
0: do
1: it anyway.
0: Girl, you were out at NYU, just walked the campus.
1: Exactly, but I couldn't find anybody interested. Nobody. I wasn't cute. The look wasn't great.
0: Oh, sweetie.
1: I looked like I was in Smash Mouth at the time, but I just did. I did.
0: Oh my God.
1: But I tried that first year to throw myself in head first into gay stuff, gay clothes, gay events. I interned at a like downtown gay party PR company.
0: Oh, wow.
1: I really tried.
0: Oh, wow.
1: And it took a year and I was like, I hate this. Like, this is just not for me.
0: Mm-hmm.
1: And so ultimately since then, it's sort of been a matter of feeling a little bit like the Larry David of it all, you know, the Larry David of the gay scene.
0: What I like in the book that you're doing is you're saying, I'm not that kind of gay. I'm this kind of gay, but also I don't hate them.
1: Not at all.
0: I'm just not them.
1: That's the difference. Whereas when I was younger and brattier, I was throwing more tantrums. I was being more reactive about things. But I think with time and therapy and just a general open-mindedness, I don't judge the other experience. And I think it's easy to say, I'm not one of the girls. I'm not one of the girls. You know, I'm better than those other girls. It's really not that for me. It really is having perspective and distance, but not a judgment or a need to shame anybody else. It's just not my vibe.
0: Yes.
1: It's only the only problem with that is that it's harder to find community, I think.
0: Yeah.
1: You know, I certainly have. And like with you and like our other friends. But it's I think there's a homonormativity that exists.
0: Ooh.
1: And it's just hard to live in that.
0: Yes.
1: And I think a lot of people would agree.
0: Yes.
1: It's just harder to say that out loud because it makes you lonely.
0: Yeah. Well, also, and I'm glad that you said that, we have conversations all the time about how we would love for straight people to shake off the shackles of heteronormativity.
1: For sure.
0: We never have conversations with queer people where we say, you're allowed to shake off the shackles of homonormativity.
1: You're totally allowed.
0: You're free to be gay your way.
1: I love when somebody, like a gay guy who I'm meeting in passing or something, if they seem, let's say, up top, like they're kind of on the defense and every joke is a double entendre and they're like sassy or, you know, they'll be like, I lead with sarcasm and it's like groundbreaking, you know?
0: Yeah. But you lead with your trauma. That's what you're doing.
1: Well, that's what's happening. Yeah. But then I love when you get to pierce that layer a little bit and somebody's like secretly a weirdo, has their own true quirks and is like, has the personality that is not based in gay, but is more based in what makes them weird, whether it's a secret or not.
0: Yeah.
1: I love that because it shows everyone's got dimensions and multitudes.
0: Yes.
1: But it's easy to subscribe to homonormativity because it allows you to fit in.
0: And it allows you to make gay your personality.
1: Exactly.
0: Gay is not a personality.
1: Mm-mm.
0: It is a wonderful part of who I am.
1: Yes.
0: It is not, and I don't want it to be, my personality.
1: Correct. And I've said that for a long time too, but I feel like I have to shut my mouth because I have a book all about it. It's like, I can't say that anymore.
0: Yeah.
1: But you know what I'm saying.
0: I get it. All right, time for a quick break. When we come back, more with comedian and actor Elliot Glazer. His new book of essays is called The Terrible, Horrible, No Good, Very Bad Gay. Stick around.
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0: Hey, y'all, it's the Sam Sanders Show. Let's get back to my conversation with actor and comedian and writer Elliot Glazer. You may know Elliot from his work on shows like Younger, New Girl, the iCarly reboot, and, of course, Broad City, which was co-created by his sister, Alana Glazer. But we're here to talk about Elliot's new book of essays. It is called The Terrible, Horrible, No Good, Very Bad Gay. All right, let's get back into it. You know, as I was reading this book and you talking about your struggle to be the kind of gay that you want to be, that isn't always just doing what you think the norm of gay says you need to be, I kept saying to myself, oh, are all straight people also kind of going through this on their end? They just are talking about it a lot less. Like, do straight men feel pressure to perform straight maleness in a same or similar or different way than the way gay men feel pressure to perform gay maleness, or for women too?
1: I really don't know. I mean, I do think of Katy Perry saying she's one of the boys, right? Her album is called like One of the Boys. It's like, okay, Katy. I just think that, like, I don't know. It's the world is essentially made for straight people.
0: Yeah, straight men especially.
1: Oh, definitely straight men, 100%. I feel like because of that, the privilege is so expansive that they don't really have to necessarily think that hard about it the way that we do, that women do. Mm-hmm. I think it's just the system works for them, not against them. Mm. So I don't know. I mean, I can also say that I love, love, love soft straight men who are so comfortable in their either femininity, their openness, their lack of like reactive judgment, that just is so refreshing. Yes. My dad is one of those people. He's such a soft, sweet, nurturing, doting man. Mm-hmm. So I'm so, you know, my sister and I are like so lucky to have him.
0: Yeah.
1: But like, I wish growing up, he was never, I don't know, that we didn't care about sports. He never felt like he needed to like make me anything in his image, you know? It just, I don't know. I just appreciate that. So I don't know. I guess the pressure is less so on them than it is on us and women, for sure.
0: Oh, for sure. For sure. There is a line in your book, and a lot of, and I keep bringing up lesbians because one, I love lesbians, but two, they're a big theme in the book.
1: Yeah.
0: It's all about discovering how to be a gay man that you are proud of and that you want to be. And then you end up talking at length about how that goal, that platonic ideal, lines up pretty closely with lesbians.
1: It does.
0: And you write that you're spiritually a gay woman, sexually a gay man.
1: It's true. Like, and I don't want to fetishize lesbians or queer women. I really don't. But I
0: also don't want to put labor on them.
1: No, of course not. Like, God, no. Leave them alone, Elliot. Leave them alone. But I do think I find myself, you know, I don't know, just like, okay, here's a perfect example.
0: Yes.
1: SNL, I think about this sketch that SNL did a long time ago. Mm-hmm. I think about it all the time.
0: Okay. What's the sketch?
1: There was a show on, I think, Logo called Fire Island or something.
0: Really?
1: Yeah. It was like a reality show about like a Fire Island share and the drama and the hookups and the drinking and the excess.
0: Was it gay?
1: Oh, of course. Okay. All, like, gay guys.
4: Yeah.
1: So SNL did a spoof on that by saying, like, you've seen Fire Island, now watch Cherry Grove. And so it's a show about the other side of the island.
4: Yeah.
1: And all these women are, like, in deeply intimate, committed relationships. Mm-hmm. They're over-communicating about everything. Mm-hmm. They're having, like, community potlucks. Yeah. They've got their children who they're doting on. Yeah. And then at night, they're... They're like in bed crying and like processing their emotions, and they're in bed by like 9:30.
4: Yeah.
1: And I'm like, I want that.
4: Yes.
1: I want over communication.
4: Yes.
1: I want, I'm never anywhere without carabiners or trail maps or, you know what I mean? Like, I'm never anywhere without that. I like music that makes me cry.
4: Yeah. You referenced the Indigo Girls Closer to Fine several times in this book.
1: I do. It's just like, that's the vibe that I gravitate toward.
4: Mm-hmm.
1: And I think, to that point, the way they are domesticate and the yearning for romance and companionship, a true connection, is something that I feel has been on my, I don't know, that's just kind of how I frame my own yearning for relationship. Mm-hmm. But then also, I'm still like a straight testosterone-addled gentleman who's like, a gross Neanderthalistic hornball too.
4: Yeah.
1: So it's a matter of like making those two things work. Mm-hmm. And apparently me being a double Gemini,
4: What are Geminis?
1: I don't know, man. I'm just telling you, people like coil in horror when that's revealed.
4: My favorite lesbian of all time is my best friend from college, Samantha. We went on to be roommates after graduate school in DC.
1: Mm.
4: And I'll never forget when I was like, yeah, you and lesbians have cracked the code. We got to go get furniture. So we go to IKEA. We get all the stuff. We get it back to the apartment. And she just looks at all the stuff. And then she looks at me and she goes, you know, I'm putting all this together.
1: Of course.
4: Baby.
1: Bring it to me.
4: I went on to officiate her wedding.
1: Oh, I love that so much.
4: There is nothing more grounding and calming to me than that kind of energy.
1: Oh, yes. Feed me. Did you ever see the show The Fosters?
4: Oh, yeah.
1: It was literally like a family drama on, I guess, Freeform or something.
4: Yes.
1: About like a lesbian.
4: Also, Freeform has always punched above their weight.
1: They have, 100%. And it was two women who raised a house full of foster kids.
4: Mm-hmm.
1: And it was just the weepiest program, and I loved it so much. And also, their house was, of course, a beautiful craftsman,
4: mm-hmm.
1: with so many
4: mm-hmm.
1: Blankets.
4: Mm-hmm.
1: The interior design of the lesbian home is one that I want to curl up in.
4: Yes.
1: Books, blankets.
4: I want to dress like a 90s lesbian.
1: Exactly.
4: This is what I'm trying to do.
1: Yes, and I'm like halfway there, too.
4: I'm wearing culottes, man.
1: Culottes,
4: women's pants.
1: Back.
4: This is women's pants, women's sweater. Yeah.
1: It's back.
4: I think when a gay man like you and like me identifies so closely with the lesbian aesthetic and ideal, what we are actually seeing and loving and glomming onto is the pursuit of peace.
1: Peace.
4: Peace.
1: Give me, the couch should be peaceful rather than pretty.
4: Lesbians know peace.
1: Yes.
4: So many gay men only know chaos.
1: Chaos. Yep. It's chaos versus peace.
4: Not to stereotype. But
1: yeah, I mean, yes, that's what it feels like. That is what it feels like.
4: All right, if you're just now tuning in, I'm here with my friend Elliot Glazer. He's an actor, comedian, writer, and producer. We are talking about his new book of essays called The Terrible, Horrible, No Good, Very Bad, Gay. Have you asked the lesbians in your life
1: yes.
4: to help you find a man?
1: Yes.
4: And not to put labor on the women in our lives.
1: I don't want to.
4: However, have they found your man?
1: There have been a couple of dates.
4: All right.
1: And they're not bad.
4: Okay.
1: I don't know, man. I feel like there's something wrong with me. Deficient in me.
4: No. You wrote this whole book to make the case to yourself and to others that there's nothing wrong with any of us.
1: You know what? My hope, honestly, as silly as it may sound, is that the book really reaches people who can identify with me and that they can find other Dennises, you know,
4: mm-hmm.
1: and that in some way or another, it will be, I'll make my way to like-minded people and maybe fall in love with somebody from, you know, Wichita or Ann Arbor. Ooh. Or
4: I could see you in the Pacific Northwest.
1: Yeah, I
4: Seattle,
1: could too.
4: Portland.
1: But I do enjoy, I mean, I really do enjoy the sun.
4: Yeah.
1: Not the heat, not the humidity.
4: Maybe the here. Desert's for you.
1: No, I don't.
4: Joshua Tree?
1: No, those the people there creep me out. Oh my God, are you kidding? I love Palm Springs, though.
4: Older gays,
1: yep.
4: Quieter gays.
1: Kitschy.
4: What if the answer is an older man?
1: I don't think that's out of the question, although for some
4: he
1: reason...
4: paused.
1: No,
4: he paused.
1: I don't think that's out of the question, but for some reason my mom's like, I always saw you with a younger guy. I'm like, You always saw... Well, what do you mean you always saw me with a younger guy? But I think she just wants me to date anybody I can. Like, she always just asks, gone on any dates lately? And I'm like, no. You know, she just is like yearning for me to have that companionship.
4: Yeah.
1: But then it becomes a conversation about death and I can't go there. Also, a boyfriend doesn't solve that.
4: Solve what?
1: My mom's anxiety about me being alone. I think she thinks it does, but
4: yeah,
1: you know, I don't think it does.
4: The secret to peace around that is just knowing that we are all more alone than we think a lot of the time.
1: That's the truth, Sam. That is the truth. And it's depressing, but it's real.
4: It's real.
1: And
4: no matter how many people you're around, the only person inside your head is you.
1: Correct. And my therapist has even said, and it's just stuck with me, like, you are alone. Like, technically, every person is alone. You die not alone as in, like, other people aren't with you or you're finding.
4: But it's just you dying.
1: But it's just you.
4: Your soul,
1: and
4: individually.
1: That is so scary. We are all more alone than we want to share.
4: Yeah.
1: But that's what, honestly, like, not to pivot to the book, but that's really what it is.
4: That's the goal, girl. Pivot to the book.
1: I know, but that's really is what it's about. It's like finding peace in being on your own island as a queer person,
4: yes.
1: Or just a person in general. Because everyone feels like an outcast.
4: Yes.
1: Sexuality be damned.
4: Yes.
1: And so I think for me, I've always, always, always been yearning to find community with other gay guys who can say the same thing and be like, this is hard.
4: Mm-hmm.
1: Like, remember, it gets better.
4: Yeah.
1: I've always been like, it gets better. That's a great message for people who are especially young and feel like they have to get out of their situation. But it's also kind of like, I mean, it doesn't get great, or like it doesn't get perfect. It certainly gets better, but it's just not like easy breezy at all times. And
4: yes.
1: I want to talk to people who can agree with that and say it out loud.
4: Oh, for sure. For sure. I love that you titled your book The Terrible, Horrible, No Good, Very Bad Gay, because that title is based on a children's book.
1: Yeah.
4: What is the children's book called?
1: Alexander and the Terrible, Horrible, No Good, Very Bad Day.
4: I forget the plot of that one. What happens? It's just a bad day?
1: I think I forget exactly how it goes. But yeah, he's in a pretty foul mood from having a pretty bad day.
4: Yeah.
1: But also, the cover is based on the cover of that book.
4: Really?
1: Yeah. It's Alexander's like in bed under the covers, really upset.
4: Yeah.
1: And his bedroom is strewn with like his kid stuff.
4: Yeah.
1: And so my artist, Anna Yaren, was brilliant and helped really put together stuff that actually symbolizes me, from a fan to a kettlebell, to Birkenstocks, to a donut, to a journal, and then Moses is right under the bed.
4: Oh.
1: I have a 5-year-old niece who I'm obsessed with,
4: mm-hmm.
1: and I love reading books with her
4: mm-hmm.
1: and my nephew
4: mm-hmm.
1: because the brilliance of a children's book is the, in
4: my opinion,
1: nothing's
4: too complex.
1: Nothing's too complex, but that is so meaningful.
4: Yes.
1: And really just translates so easily to adults.
4: There will be bad days. No matter where you are.
1: But it's so cute, too.
4: There will be bad gays, no matter where you are.
1: That's right.
4: And there will also be good ones who write books called The Terrible, Horrible, No Good, Very Bad Gay.
1: That's right.
4: Thank you for doing this. Thank you for talking
1: Sam.
4: To me. Thank you for being you. Good vibes all around. All right, time for a quick break. When we come back, how everyone got addicted to Wordle. Stick around.
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4: Hey, welcome back to the Sam Sanders Show. Let me ask you, did you play Wordle today? Bet you did. I know I did. Knowing that, I thought it'd be fun to take a minute and revisit my conversation with Everdeen Mason. Everdeen's the editorial director of games at the New York Times. When I spoke with her last spring, I had to make a little confession.
11: I cheat. And that I phone a friend.
12: Sam, between you and me.
4: Yeah.
12: I love cheating.
4: Heard it here first.
12: You should cheat.
4: Everdeen is the first ever editorial director of the games section at the Times. She runs a team behind Wordle and the crossword and connections and everything else on your New York Times games app. I had to ask Everdeen why I and so many other people are so addicted to these games and how she and her team keep everyone coming back to them every day. Turns out it's hard work, but fun work. I love this chat so much. It was delightful and quite informative. I think you will enjoy it. Here is Everdeen Mason of the New York Times.
11: I have a Wordle friend,
12: okay.
11: My friend Jake, and we see each other like every 6 months because LA.
12: Yeah.
11: But we communicate every day because we share our Wordle scores.
12: Yeah.
11: And it's how we make sure the other one's alive.
12: Oh, that's cute.
11: People are committed to Wordle so much. It is so popular. Why do you think Wordle is so popular?
12: Okay. So I actually think it's because it's a very, it's like a, it's a strangely like universal experience.
11: Like, say more.
12: Everyone is playing the same puzzle.
11: Yes.
12: And having the same reaction, and it's kind of like a quick snack. And so everyone is like having this shared experience with like millions of other people.
11: Yeah.
12: And that feels strange, but also very comforting.
11: Mm.
12: So that's kind of what I think it is. It's like that feeling, like I'm thinking about, have you ever been like, I don't know, you're at a restaurant or you're on the train and you see something really weird and everyone around you, you're all like...
11: And we all talk about it.
12: Yeah.
11: We're bonded.
12: Like in that moment, you're bonded together forever.
11: Yeah.
12: That's Wordle, but it's like on a macro scale. So I think that when Wordle dropped, it came during a time where we also really needed this because our shared universal experience was being locked in our homes.
11: Yeah. Did you expect when you began working for the Times game section for these games to be so important to so many people?
12: I mean, yes, in that, like, I already knew that they were, and I wanted to do something that brought joy. I will say, mad people are really loud, so I'm like, it turns out I also bring destruction, but, like, you know, we want to bring joy and fun. So I knew it was important. You know, Wordle kind of showed me how much people needed it. And by that, I mean, I think Wordle is just so accessible in a way that other puzzles have a bit of a higher bar to entry. You know, especially something like the crossword, there's a bit of a like vibe about like what kind of person you are if you do solve the crossword.
11: Crossword people feel a little...
12: Yeah, crossword people are
11: intimidating
12: like, I'm a
11: to
12: crossword
11: me.
12: Person.
11: Whereas like Wordle...
12: We're all doing it.
11: And it's usually going to guarantee you an easy win to start your day.
12: Mm-hmm.
11: Like, if I do my Wordle and get it before I leave the bed, I'm like, all right.
12: Yeah. But that's why people are mad when they don't get it.
11: I know.
12: That's why they're so mad.
11: Yeah. Speaking of mad and frustration caps.
12: Yes.
11: I reached my highest level of frustration with your games department on that day. And it might have been more than one day when the connections puzzle was all symbols. You're laughing.
12: I am.
11: I wasn't.
12: I know.
11: Why did y'all do that?
12: You know, we thought it'd be fun. We were like, yeah, it'd be really fun.
11: I was in several group chats about that.
12: Yeah.
11: That was wild.
12: So one thing I really love about connections is because, you know, it is a word game. And these are all decided by Winnaloo, who is a creative genius, her mind, amazing. Yeah. And so basically you just sort them into their four groups of four. And the categories are slightly rated by difficulty. Mm-hmm. It's more like, it goes from kind of like easy to like what we call tricky. Mm-hmm. And so the purple category is the hardest. And normally.
11: Oh, and I didn't know that.
12: Yeah. So yellow and green are almost interchangeable. Wait, blue is intermediate and purple is tricky.
11: I didn't know this whole time. That's why the colors are like that.
12: I mean, yeah. Yeah. So they're tricky. And so Winna makes each puzzle custom. And typically she makes these sets based on things that inspire her, things that she sees. And she's always kind of thinking about like, what are groups that could fit into other groups? Because that's where the trick comes in, right?
11: Yes.
12: Words that seem like they would be one in category, but they might be in another.
11: Yes.
12: But, you know, so it's a word game.
11: Until it's symbols.
12: Yes. But even when it is a word game, it's highly visual, right? Like it opens and you just immediately, like you're, like at least for me, my eyes start being like, there's two G's over there and there's this, and it starts making patterns. And so, you know, we kind of recognized that early on and started experimenting with putting pictures in there or putting symbols or putting. So, you know, the symbols puzzle, we just thought it would be fun.
11: What was the response?
12: I think the response was a mix of like surprise, I think delight, a little irritation, not irritation, like just sort of like, are those crazy people doing?
11: I remember.
12: Yeah.
11: Like yelling into the void, talking to God knows who, just being like, why did they do this?
12: Yeah.
11: Why did they do this?
12: The one that made me do that actually is the one that was all two letter words. For some reason, that was the one where like, because I see the puzzles pretty far in advance and then my brain is Swiss cheese. So then I immediately forget. It's wonderful. But it popped up and it was all two letter words and I literally put it down. I was like, not today.
11: So we're allowed to sometimes put it down.
12: You are allowed to put it down sometimes. Some people really care about streaks. I am not one of those people, but sometimes, because again, like you should be doing, not you should, I'm just a lady, don't listen to me, but sometimes I think people forget that you can make things easier on yourself, you know, it's like when you're walking down the street and you see like a giant puddle, you'll be like, you know what, I'm going to cross the street.
11: So you're giving us permission to some days skip the game.
12: Actually, no. I think I'm contractually obligated to say, like, please play every day. Play every game.
11: Every game.
12: If you want to open and play a puzzle every hour, that would just be, like, amazing. But, you know, if you see a puzzle and you're like, you know what, let me put this down and come back to it.
11: I cheat. And that I phone a friend.
12: Sam, between you and me.
11: Yeah.
12: I love cheating.
11: Heard it here first.
12: You should cheat because it's your game. It's your game. It's your game. And you get, like, the point is to get what you want to get out of it. Like, so for example, if you want to look up a word in the crossword, I think it's fine. You know, I think if you need to look it up because you're stuck on a corner, I think it's fine, you guys.
11: It's fine.
12: It's fine.
11: Okay.
12: You're only hurting yourself. If you even consider it that.
11: Yeah.
12: So,
11: okay.
12: You know.
11: All right.
12: But a lot of people don't agree. We have my favorite. We got an email the other day from a lady who she's convinced that a woman in her Wordle group chat is cheating. And she wanted us to like do an investigation.
11: Stop.
12: And I was I would love to do an investigation. Wait. However, I don't.
11: Set this up. How do you cheat in a Wordle group chat?
12: I have no idea.
11: How long was her email?
12: It was only a couple paragraphs. She didn't give us a lot because I don't even know if these people meet in person. Like, all I know is that there's a group chat of people
11: who wordle
12: together
11: and share scores.
12: And she's like, this person, she is always like so quick, she always gets it like in under three, and there's just like no way that she's this good at Wordle. She used the word investigate, and I was like, if I could make that a part of my job is investigating Wordle crimes, I would do it because I'm nosy and gossipy. I would love to know. But people take it really seriously.
11: Yes.
12: And that's, you know, that's fair. But that's between them and their...
11: And their God.
12: And their people. Yeah, I don't know.
11: I will say the one thing where I get really, really, really competitive about... I'm really competitive about my time. on the mini crossword. I had a streak where for weeks I could do sub 30 seconds.
12: That's amazing.
11: Is it?
12: I want to say the average is actually like closer to 2 minutes.
11: Really?
12: I know. Exactly. You're a genius. Yeah, I get it. I'm not competitive about time, but I do have like benchmarks where like if I can't solve under that time, I'm like, oh no.
11: Yeah.
12: Like I'm in cognitive decline. Like, oh, you know. No. Yeah, I'm like, oh no.
11: Oh my God.
12: It's happening. It's happening finally.
11: It's always happening to all of us all the time.
12: I've been brain rotting too much. I need to cut my screen time down. Mm-hmm. You know.
13: All right, listeners, if you are just now joining me, I'm talking with Everdeen Mason. She's editorial director of games at the New York Times.
11: When I play the games, mm-hmm. I'm surprised by how egalitarian it feels. Mm-hmm. I think as someone who didn't grow up with crosswords, I assumed that crosswords were for those kind of people. Mm-hmm. And those kind of people mm-hmm. were richer, whiter, and more educated than me.
12: Yeah.
11: And what I've found is that when I play any number of y'all's games, I'm surprised by how little I see words that just feel not classist, but of a certain milieu. That surprises me pleasantly.
12: Yeah. It's really, when I first started this job, I did like a whole like obsessive deep dive and like past crosswords and and past fill. And I think that that has changed over time. But also I think that like what we kind of consider sort of like high culture mm-hmm. versus popular culture mm-hmm. versus like low culture has sort of like mixed a lot more than it used to because people like us now have access to certain things and the economic power to kind of vote with our dollars in that mm-hmm. way to be like, I want to see this. Mm-hmm. I want to read this. I want to listen to this. And so it would be, you know, again, we're a newspaper, like we're supposed to be in touch with the people and culture and what people are talking about. So it has to be reflected in the puzzles. And so I think that there has been a shift. And one thing, you know, especially with the crossword where it was like part of what we had to kind of break down, like, what is it that makes a crossword good? And there's all the technical stuff. But then, you know, I think that there were some kind of like assumptions about what were like that a certain
11: class of people,
12: caliber of word,
11: yeah,
12: is what makes a crossword good. But mm-hmm. it actually isn't. Like, it's the mix and the diversity of words and the fluidity in which you can like play with those words is what makes the crossword good.
11: Yeah.
12: And so, you know, I think it makes sense. And, you know, the puzzle team has grown. The puzzle editor staff has grown.
11: We have
12: 6 puzzle editors now.
11: Yeah.
12: When I started, we had just rounded up to, I think, 4.
11: Mm-hmm. So how big is the whole team?
12: Oh, the whole team, like including engineers. Mm-hmm. I can't give an exact number, mm-hmm. but it's like, you know, around like over 100.
11: Stop.
12: Yeah.
11: Over 100 people.
12: Yeah. But most of them are engineers or designers.
11: That's wild, though. I mean, 100 people making the games for us.
12: Yeah.
11: That's
12: wild. There's like 10. We have 10 in the portfolio.
11: Yeah. Yeah.
12: And we also make there's a bunch of puzzles that go in print. That don't show up online.
11: Yeah, you're right. I forgot
12: about
11: that.
12: So, like, we're also handling all of those as well. Yeah.
11: Hearing you talk about making these puzzles accessible to all kinds of people and trying to bypass things that feel classist or elite or of a certain whatever in these puzzles, I'm wondering how much of your perspective on all of that and your insight on all of that is informed by you being a Black woman in the Times Game section.
12: All of it, right?
11: Say more.
12: Because I think, and this is like an industry-wide sort of, I don't know if problem is the right way to say it, is that, you know, we're supposed to be objective and we're aiming towards a general audience. But the general audience is determined by, like the person in charge is like, well, the general audience is me, right? Mm-hmm. And so for a lot of times, like, you know, what we are saying is for a general audience, we actually mean white people, or we mean white people of a certain socioeconomic background. Mm-hmm. Or, you know, that's the general audience. But, you know, I'm also the general audience, right? So, like, it's kind of like what I was saying. Some of it is to my taste.
11: Yeah.
12: And my taste is informed by my upbringing and, you know, how I grew up. So I would say a lot of it is, but you know, at the same time, like it is my job to think of everyone It's just like, this is the lens that I have, you know, and I do have a deep, you know, because one of the, I wouldn't say it's tricky. Everyone has to do this. Like, there's the audience that we know that we have, like, we know that we have them and we don't want to alienate them. And we want them to feel like this is their product too. And we also want other people to realize that this product is for them. But I think that it's important to trust your audience as well. Like the people who solve our puzzles, the people who read the Times, you know, they tend to be, they're curious people. They want to know what's going on. They want to feel well-rounded. They want to feel smart. They want to feel like they're in touch with things. And so it's interesting because with puzzles, like, you want to feel like you can solve them. But you also want to be the kind of person who knows enough to solve them. And so, like, we're providing you that. And so, like, puzzles are constructed in such a way that you should be able to solve it. And the things that you didn't know, you can either look them up afterwards or, which is, like, you know, what you and I do for all kinds of content, right? We don't see ourselves in it. We're like, you know, but we understand, right? People can do that for us in exchange.
11: I like that.
12: You know? So it's kind of strange that, like, we kind of pretend that people can't do that because they can. We do it all the time.
11: Also, all of us have a supercomputer in our back pockets.
12: Literally. So
11: look it up. You've given us permission to look up stuff during the game.
12: Cheat. Cheat.
11: I love that the C word has come up several times in this chat. You're giving us permission to sometimes cheat.
12: Yeah.
11: It's not the end of the world.
12: I know. I mean, everybody has their own moral code, whatever. Like, if you're in competition with somebody else, maybe don't cheat. But, like, if you're...
11: I mean, I hear you giving me specific dispensation permission. And permission to cheat on Wordle. Bless me.
12: This is... Yes. You get it.
11: Okay.
12: Yeah. Bibbidi bobbidi boo.
11: This has been the greatest way to end an interview that I've had in my career. You freed me from a lot of things, this conversation.
12: I'm glad I could help.
4: 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Our podcast producer is Andrea Bautista. Phil Richards is our technical director. Alicia Baitoub composed our theme music. 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
20: You have very different regulatory regimes up there. You don't need to take up anyone's land to put it up there.
19: It's a new space race, but this time, a lot of the financing comes from private firms and billionaires. So, who is going to make the rules?
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20: There are a lot of people eager to sell you axes and overalls for this particular hypothesized gold rush.
19: The science, funding, and the rules of the new space race. It's coming up on Freakonomics Radio right after this hour's news.
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2: Lala is now a Category 1 hurricane, bringing high winds and rain to the Big Island of Hawaii. Hawaii Public Radio's Bill Dorman reports from Honolulu.
3: Governor Josh Green says the entire state of Hawaii will feel the impact of Lala as it moves across or close to the island chain this weekend. Hawaii Island is expected to get the strongest winds and heaviest rains throughout much of the day on Saturday. The National Hurricane Center says 10 to 20 inches of rainfall is likely on the island, with some spots getting as much as 25 inches. One unusual characteristic of this storm is the large size of its wind field. That means that whatever happens with the center of the storm, its impacts will be felt more than 200 miles in all directions. For NPR News, I'm Bill Dorman in Honolulu.
2: Maximum sustained winds of 75 miles per hour have been recorded. Iran is accusing Qatar of holding three of its military pilots who have been missing since March. Iranian officials said the pilots were captured when their fighter jets were shot down. NPR's Hadil Al-Shalchi reports.
22: The Iranian Armed Forces Missing Persons Committee said the three pilots went missing early in the war with the U.S. and Israel when their jets were hit by, quote, enemy defenses and they ejected. In a statement, the committee said that the Qatari military was holding them and hadn't allowed the men to contact their families or Iranian officials. Qatar's military said in March that its air force shot down two Iranian bomber jets, but it did not immediately respond to Iran's latest accusations. Iran said until now there was no information on the soldiers and called on the Red Cross to intervene and investigate the pilots' conditions. Hadil Al-Shalchi, NPR News, Istanbul.
2: Government agencies released several economic reports this week. These reports help create a picture of the ways that Americans are earning, saving, borrowing, and spending their money. NPR's Scott Horsley says the federal debt is also weighing on the overall economy.
23: Congressional forecasters said this week they expect the federal government will run a deficit of more than $2 trillion this year. That's pushing the government's overall debt close to the $40 trillion mark. And just the interest on all that debt is now the government's second biggest expense, trailing only Social Security. And the investors who lend money to the government by buying bonds, they are demanding higher interest rates now, some of the highest rates in decades.
2: A powerful magnitude 7.7 earthquake has struck off Indonesia's coast, killing at least 47 people and causing widespread panic. The quake caused buildings to collapse and injured at least 50 people. An estimated 2,000 have been evacuated, but severe damage and power outages have complicated rescue efforts. You're listening to NPR News. At Big Bend National Park in Texas, federal contractors are bulldozing through a wildlife habitat as part of the Trump administration's plan for border security infrastructure. The project has prompted backlash from those who say any work in the national park would forever change the place often called Texas's gift to the nation. Carlos Morales reports.
24: In this pocket of the Texas-Mexico border, the latest plans from the federal government call for vehicle barriers, surveillance technology, and 200 miles of new patrol roads across the rugged and awe-inspiring terrain of Big Bend National Park. The Big Bend region as a whole sees the fewest illegal crossings in the state, and a local advocacy group says within the national park, that number is even lower. Lake and Jordal is with the Center for Biological Diversity.
25: This is going to go down on the records of Governor Abbott, Senator Cornyn, Senator Cruz as a heinous attack on the natural heritage of the great state of Texas.
24: Just this week, a group of over 40 Texas lawmakers, including a handful of Republicans, wrote to the Texas governor expressing their concern over the work happening within the national park. For NPR News, I'm Carlos Morales in Marfa, Texas.
2: FDA investigators have traveled to Taylor Farms operation in Mexico to inspect the facilities linked to the largest cyclospora outbreak in the United States. The FDA says its inspectors are working with Mexican officials and that it is confident that all lettuce related to the outbreak is off the market. You're listening to NPR.
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0: couple months ago, Elon Musk became the world's first trillionaire after his rocket company SpaceX had the largest IPO in history. 2 weeks later, Musk lost his trillionaire status, at least temporarily. Why? Part of the answer is AI, because SpaceX is also now an AI company, having gobbled up xAI, another Musk firm. And AI investments are, as you probably know, pretty volatile at this moment. But SpaceX, along with several other big players in the new space race, are still betting huge on AI, specifically putting AI in space. This would mean fewer power plants and data centers on our planet. It could also mean hundreds of thousands of new objects in the skies, increasing the risk of collision, environmental degradation, and perhaps much more. In last week's episode, my Freakonomics friend and co-author Steve Levitt talked to some of the people involved in Google's attempt to move AI to space.
1: I fully expect that by the year 2100, the great majority of energy used in the solar system will be going toward AI and will be both harvested and consumed off Earth.
0: These AI in space projects will be complicated and very expensive. At the moment, most of the investment is coming not from governments, but from wealthy individuals and firms like Google and Musk and Amazon founder Jeff Bezos. You may think this is a modern phenomenon, but it is not. Wealthy investors have been financing space ambitions for a long time.
5: He initially thinks about building a large pyramid for himself that he can be buried underneath, like the pharaohs. Eventually, some astronomers get onto him and say, well, you know, sir, you could actually build the first ever mountaintop observatory.
0: Steve Levitt is back in the host chair for part two of our series on relocating AI to space, and it starts now.
7: Hi, I'm Steve Levitt. Last episode, I spoke with people working on Project Suncatcher, Google's attempt to build AI data centers in space. That team is thinking about the future, how much processing power we'll need, and how cheaply we'll be able to launch satellites. So this week, I wanted to ground the conversation in the present and the past. So I started by reaching out to an economist.
5: My name is Alex MacDonald. I was the first chief economist at NASA, and now I'm a senior associate at the Center for Strategic and International Studies in Washington, D.C.
7: So you were the first chief economist at NASA, and it wasn't like you just stumbled into that job. You were not a typical economist. You're a PhD economist, and your research had been focused very squarely on space exploration. Was space travel something that has been captivating you since you were a kid, or just something that caught your attention as promising research area when you were in grad school?
5: Well, it was a combination of both for me. I remember very distinctly the moment when I knew that I couldn't be an astronaut, and that was in grade four when I got glasses. Because back then, if you had suboptimal eyesight, you could not be an astronaut. I'd always had a passion for space. I was a big fan of science fiction growing up. I grew up in Canada, and I really always enjoyed just going out on the winter nights and looking up at the stars. When I was doing my master's degree in economics, a couple of things happened. One was the flight of Spaceship One, which was the first privately funded human spaceflight vehicle to go above the von Karman line, which is the internationally recognized definition of space, 100 kilometers up. And NASA, George W. Bush, had announced the plan to return to the moon under what was then called the Vision for Space Exploration. I remember very distinctly thinking, okay, if we're going to build a moon base, that is an economic development problem. It's a very distinct type of economic development problem, right? There isn't really farmable land, and you have to essentially import or produce at significant costs all of your air. But it's still an economic development problem. And so economists are going to be needed to make that happen. That was in 2005, and I basically switched my PhD subject.
7: So in your analysis, Alex, of the economics of space, you don't just focus on the last 60 or 70 years starting with Sputnik or the Apollo missions. You take a long view. So in particular, you've looked at the construction of astronomical observatories over the history of the U.S. One thing that I found very surprising is how expensive some of these observatories were. They were massive investments.
5: Yeah. As you know, there's different ways that you can do these cost adjustments from historical time periods. You can adjust by the share of the economy that these projects represented, and you can also just adjust for the cost of the primary input, which in space observatories in the 19th century and today is still primarily skilled labor. And so when you do those calculations, we find that projects like the Palomar Telescope, which was essentially funded by John D. Rockefeller's wealth, or the Mount Wilson Observatory, which was essentially funded by Carnegie's wealth, these are in the hundreds of millions to low billions of dollars, depending how you do that adjustment. My favorite single example is actually the Lick Observatory. And James Lick isn't very well known today, but in the 1870s, he was the richest man in California because he had bought up a lot of property prior to the San Francisco Gold Rush. And he's coming to the end of his life, and he decides that he wants to leave a legacy for himself. He initially thinks about building a large pyramid for himself that he can be buried underneath, like the pharaohs. And people convince him, hey, well, maybe not. Eventually, some astronomers get onto him and say, well, you know, sir, you could actually build the first ever mountain.

0: This will be a much more impactful astronomical observatory. To which Lick reportedly said, well, okay, but can I be buried underneath it? And the astronomers, being very clever, said, yes, of course, sir. If you pay for it, you can be buried wherever you want. And so to this day, James Lick's final resting place is underneath the main plinth of the primary telescope of the Lick Observatory.
1: And when you say they cost $1 billion in modern terms, that's not too different than the cost of the kinds of things that NASA does. Now, not necessarily going to the moon, but other projects they do aren't really categorically more expensive than these observatories were.
0: Exactly. That was, for me, the core insight. For a modern, let's say, probe to Mars or the outer planets like Jupiter or Saturn, these are projects that will come in regularly in the $500 million to a few billion dollars. So that means that there were these precedents of privately funded missions equivalent to the costs of modern space missions.
1: Now, you were appointed as the first chief economist at NASA in 2019, and you served in that role for 5 years. It says a lot about how unimportant economists are to the world that NASA didn't think they needed a chief economist until 2019, don't you think?
0: Well, there'd been a lot of economics work done, of course, at NASA. There was the famous economic impact studies that had been done during the Apollo program. And of course, the space shuttle involved a pretty extensive economic analysis as part of the cost estimation process. That was the main way in which economics intersected with NASA's portfolio. It was predicting how much things would cost. But what started to change in the mid-2000s and the 2010s was that we started to see a lot of private investment. And once you start to see private investment on the scales of billions of dollars, you start to see that, well, you're going to need to intersect NASA's policies with economic strategy.
1: Now, are there specific situations you can remember where, by thinking like an economist, you're able to score huge wins for NASA?
0: The human landing system was probably the single biggest change that I was involved with in the Apollo program. We had essentially a government design for a whole system to land humans on the moon. These were built by contractors, right? The majority of the money still went out to contractors, but NASA was paying for it and was responsible for the systems at the end of the day. That was true for the Artemis II mission, where NASA did the same thing for the Space Launch System and the Orion vehicle. But that will not be true for our actual landing of astronauts on the lunar surface, because we took a fundamentally different approach with the human landing systems. And the difference was basically we said we were going to buy astronaut delivery to the lunar surface from commercial companies. We were going to put essentially fixed price milestone payments for the development of those systems and then the purchase of services afterwards. And that we were going to compete that. And of course, now we have two of the richest people in the country whose space companies, SpaceX and Blue Origin, are competing to win those NASA contracts. That means that there is investor money now covering some of the upfront costs that NASA is not having to provide because they're looking to compete for those contracts in the future.
1: So it's given here that space exploration and government funding of it is a sensible thing to do. But I've never quite understood what the government thinks it's optimizing in the space program. What do you think motivates politicians to fund these programs?
0: Well, I love that your assumption is that there's an optimization function going on in government. I'm not quite sure that I would say that that's exactly what the process of government is. I think when you look at the origins of spaceflight, there's really two core, I'll say, state demands. The original and leading one was essentially national security. The ability to launch something around the Earth has foundational importance for military systems.
1: So things like satellites have turned out to be super important.
0: That was true in the mid-20th century. That continues to be true today. The very first maneuvers as part of the Iran war were in space. They were electronic interference and jamming activities that the U.S. undertook against Iranian satellite assets. So that really is the core and deeply enduring reason that started it all and continues. But shortly thereafter, there was this second function, which I tend to think of as a signaling function. And of course, Steve, you're well aware of signaling theory. I'm sure many of the listeners are too. But it's this idea that a costly action can credibly transmit information. If you think about being someone in the world in 1957, when Sputnik launches into space, you're looking at the Soviet Union, you're looking at the US. If you're in Thailand or Ghana or somewhere in the world that these countries are trying

0: trying to convince you to join the alliance, so to speak, you don't really have necessarily a lot of information related to what's the quality of life. This is the pre-jet age, and a lot of people traveled to these countries and seen what it's really like. But if you know one thing, which is that one of these countries has launched something into space and the other has not, and you know what that takes, and you can verify it independently with radio telescopes and radio communications, then you know something meaningful about the technological and economic power of those countries. And the same thing, of course, applies to landing on the moon. And so space has become and continues to be a really important part of how leading nations signal to the world leadership in technology and economic organization, which, of course, is a proxy for many other things.
1: I was surprised to hear that early on in the space race, John F. Kennedy offered to Khrushchev, the leader of the Soviet Union, the chance to work collaboratively to reach the moon. And if Kennedy hadn't been assassinated and Khrushchev wasn't so suspicious of Lyndon Johnson, maybe getting to the moon would have been a joint U.S.-Soviet mission. This seems at odds with the signaling story, doesn't it?
0: I would argue that basically Kennedy is trying to signal he wanted a more collaborative future. He was very worried about a future nuclear conflict, and he said, hey, we need to figure out a way to collaborate here. So he tried to use space as the signaling device to encourage cooperation. At the same time, importantly enough, Congress actually passed a law that essentially said, thou shalt not use any of the money in this bill appropriated for NASA for any collaborative programs with the Soviet Union.
1: Interesting.
0: And so Congress was well aware of the signaling good that they wanted the United States to put out there and achieve.
1: So Congress was trying to signal to the developing world that the U.S. was the country to jump behind. And Kennedy was trying to avoid World War III by signaling to Khrushchev that he was a friendly type.
0: Yeah, that's my interpretation.
2: At the same time the U.S. and the USSR were racing to the moon, they were also negotiating rules to govern human activity in space. Even in space, the world is run by lawyers, like this one.
3: I'm Rosanna Hoffman. I'm the head of space law and policy and now also sustainability at the United Nations Office for Outer Space Affairs, or UNOSA, as we like to call it. We're really the UN's home for space. We're also the convener for space negotiations. So we help states negotiate everything around space, from space law to space technology to really everything from disaster management and on and on. I advise states, but also more and more industry, on how to really implement space law, how to ensure that their space activities are done sustainably and safely. And that's what I've actually been doing the last 2 weeks. The Committee on the Peaceful Uses of Outer Space, which meets 6 weeks a year in Vienna, where I'm based, just concluded its meeting a few hours ago.
1: It's so interesting to me to hear you talk in such a familiar way about these organizations that I've literally never heard of. It's a kind of world that I think the regular person can walk through and never know that what you do exists.
3: That's true. We're a small office, but we exist since 1957. Some listeners might know the year. It's the first time a satellite was launched into outer space with Sputnik. The year after, of course, we had more satellites being launched into outer space. And it was that year, 1957, that states in the UN and the General Assembly in New York said, okay, space activities are becoming a reality. We need an office dealing with these matters, ensuring that space is used peacefully, safely, sustainably.
1: It was surprising, right in the middle of the Cold War, that these countries were sitting down and talking in such a civil way.
3: I agree, but I just come from 2 full weeks of negotiations between member states. And just yesterday, I sat in a room with the U.S., with the Russian Federation, with the Chinese, with the Ukrainians, with the Iranians, all in a room, civilly discussing space activities. Space is actually one of those domains where states continue to negotiate and discuss. They've always done so. We're so dependent on space, from navigation to Earth observation to our internet connection, that if one state becomes a bad actor, so to say, we will all suffer the consequences, including the bad actor themselves. So it is that inherent need for space that brings us together to the table and allows for these discussions to continue. Although I have to say, I don't want to sound too optimistic here. There was some self-preservation behind the negotiations in the 50s and 60s. It was all about ensuring, because we weren't sure who would get to the moon first, ensuring that whoever did would not suddenly have the rights to the moon. And also ensuring that should we place weapons of mass destruction or nuclear weapons in outer space, we really didn't know what the consequences for Earth could be. Could that be the end of Earth as we know it? So it was really this protective spirit and self-preservation at the end of the day.
2: Out of that era came five treaties. The foundational one is the Outer Space Treaty of 1967. It states that space belongs to everyone and that no country will place nuclear weapons in orbit. 118 countries ratified it, including every major spacefaring nation. And then the treaty making slowed down. The last big treaty was ratified in 1984. Even though there are a lot more people making use of space now than there were then, including private actors. I asked Hoffman why the law stopped keeping up.
3: It's such a good question, and I get it so often. And every time I think of a bit of a different answer, because there is no one answer that fits to that question. The last treaty that was negotiated was the Moon Agreement. And even that treaty, some consider being a failed treaty because it only has 17 ratifications. Compare the Outer Space Treaty with 118. So already there, even in the 80s, we already saw a steep decline in states willing to enter into treaties that would bind them with international obligations. Why did this happen? Generally, when we look at it historically, we see that states beginning in the 80s are less willing to enter into international binding treaties. There was a big push for it after the Second World War. You had the establishment of the United Nations. You had a lot of international agreements being negotiated. There was a strong willingness between states to enter into this multilateral discourse and bind themselves internationally. That completely ebbed out in the 80s and 90s. And then another point, which is specific to space, is that a lot of the topics that then needed discussing were very technical. I'm talking about space debris mitigation. I'm talking about space traffic coordination or space resources, for example. They're so technical in nature. The way we do those types of activities will change so much in a short time frame that a treaty isn't the right way of dealing with it. A treaty takes a lot of years to negotiate and is not easy to amend. So what happened after the 80s is that states decided to go into the direction of something called non-legally binding instruments, guidelines, resolutions, principles, standards that dealt with more of the technical aspects of space and that could be rewritten and revised more quickly, more easily going forward. But of course, it's not legally binding. So some would argue it does not have the same effect. Others would say it can if states implement it into national law.
4: So I'm curious. So let's say China's got a satellite and for some reason it's maybe going to crash into SpaceX's satellite. Does someone in China call up someone at SpaceX and say, hey, we got to do something about these orbits? Or how does that actually work?
3: That's a really good example. And it happens more often than you might think or know. Currently, there is no global space traffic coordination mechanism. It's what the UN and its member states have been asked to work on since 2025, June. And we just finished a session of the committee where this was the main topic of negotiation. So what is happening for now is that the Chinese operator, through their governmental entity, would contact, for example, the State Department in the US. And that often takes quite a lot of time because we're talking about SpaceX, it's a commercial entity. When will that information of that close collision finally get to the operator's technician's room? And when will they be able to know whether they should move or not? I was on the way back from a mission I did in Ghana last June, helping Ghana draft their national space law. I had a stopover in Brussels, and my phone was being called by the Malaysian space regulator. saying that a satellite in low Earth orbit, one of their only satellites, an Earth observation satellite, a large piece of an object, is about to crash into a satellite owned by North Korea. And they don't have diplomatic ties with North Korea. They don't have a mechanism of talking with them, of informing them that there is this very near chance of collision. On top of it, the Malaysian satellite was non-maneuverable, so they couldn't move. So what we were asked to do, and we really only had a few hours to do it, was reaching out to the North Koreans. And luckily, really in the 11th hour, they were able to move the satellite and collision was avoided. And this would have created amounts of debris that would have impacted space activities for a very long time. So we used this example, we shared it with member states, and we're talking, you know, UN member states, it's a lot of them, and said, you need to come together and come up with a mechanism. Everyone needs to have at least their 24/7 point of contact within the system, but not going through my phone or right above me, my director's phone, and then that's it. You know, that's who we are. It's a small team.
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12: Back to my conversation with Alex McDonald. He's a former NASA economist who studied the history of private spaceflight. I was shocked to learn reading your research that Robert Goddard, the father of modern rocketry, he got about half of his funding from private sources, especially from the Guggenheims. And that's despite the fact that what he was doing with rockets had such obvious military applications that I would have thought he would have been just swimming in government money devoted to defense.
0: He did get a fair amount of money from defense. He was essentially developing his rockets in the 1930s at the exact same time that Wernher von Braun is developing his rockets in Germany. And so those two people are actually competing to be the first people to launch something into space. Goddard's primary funder is the Guggenheim family. Wernher von Braun's primary funder is the Wehrmacht, the German army. What happens is, interestingly enough, in the early 30s, they basically achieve an equivalent level of spaceflight, which is maybe a kilometer or a couple kilometers up. This is obviously a significant achievement for a liquid fuel rocket. But the responses of their funders are very different. The Guggenheim family says, that's great, keep going, but we're keeping the funding the same. Whereas essentially the German army commits to $1 billion development of an entire research facility in Peenemünde in the north of Germany and begins the development program of the V-2. One of the reasons was actually because these were not ICBMs, right? They're really able to bombard only a few hundred kilometers away. For the U.S., you weren't able to do launches across the Atlantic. But for Germany, of course, there's a lot more targets nearby. And so the incentives for the two different militaries were fundamentally different. Goddard, however, is convinced that he needs military money. And so he does leave his Guggenheim perch, which he had a nice life out in New Mexico. And he ultimately goes and works for the U.S. military to develop jet-assisted takeoff rockets.
1: It's interesting hearing you talk because you don't talk like the typical economists. You like stories. You seem like a little bit of a romantic, which fits in with the idea that you wanted to be an astronaut. Do you think that the rich history of science fiction stories about people traveling to the moon or to Mars, do you think those have served an important role, or do you see them as kind of secondary to the technology?
0: I think they're actually quite foundational. You know, spaceflight is a very interesting economic outcome, let's say. As I think folks know, it's pretty hard to live out in space.
1: That's the understatement of the year.
0: Yeah, you know, as they say, Mars ain't a kind of place to raise a kid. What that means is that a huge amount of effort, a huge amount of investment, a huge amount of blood, sweat, and tears goes into creating the systems and surviving out there. What motivates us for that? There's a little bit of the achievement and public acclaim that's a type of incentive, but actually most people who do spaceflight work, including most astronauts, they're not really the public figures that they would have been in the Mercury program, the Apollo program, right? And so I don't know if that's really the main incentive. I think the real core incentive is an internal psychological one, which is that the story of humanity figuring out how to become sophisticated enough, advanced enough, maybe even benevolent enough to manage to go out into space together and extend the story of humanity throughout the solar system and in the far future, potentially even to other stars, I think that story is very motivating to people. Not everyone in the space industry necessarily believes in that story. There are good technical and scientific reasons to believe that that may not ultimately happen. But if you don't believe in that story, then you're not going to self-select into the community of people who works on it. What is so fascinating to me is that spaceflight is largely, in many ways, the result of enough people believing in that story that they dedicate their labor to making it happen. And it has worked. And for me, that's something that fundamentally, I'm not sure we've really fully accounted for it within economics.
1: So you're essentially saying Robert Goddard didn't really care if he got paid for these rockets. He was just going to do it because he was born to do it. Whereas somebody like me, well, you know, I'm kind of willing to do whatever people pay me to do. And it is something that's more or less outside of our economic models, the idea that people just believe so deeply in something. Belief is a hard thing for us to model.
0: Exactly. But it clearly motivates a large amount of labor, right? Goddard, he didn't just believe in the story randomly. He received it as a teenager. He read about it. He read The War of the Worlds, and he read the unauthorized sequel to The War of the Worlds called Edison's Conquest of Mars. He read that as a teenager. And he wrote in his diary about, after having read those stories, climbing a cherry tree one day, trying to trim some of its branches, and having a vision of a vehicle taking off from the valley below. And from that moment, he basically dedicates his life to the development of the technologies to make that possible. I mean, that's a powerful belief, right? And when I was adding it up, his belief, the similar belief and motivation that the original German pioneer of liquid fuel rocketry, Hermann Oberth, had, and the same kind of figure in Russia, Konstantin Tsiolkovsky, they're basically dedicating, you know, on the order of 50 to 100 years of high technical labor to a project independent of any economic incentives. And they lay the foundation for liquid fuel rocketry. So, yeah, you know, if there's an appeal to economists out there, think about how to incorporate inelastic supplies of labor and the role of belief in the labor market and the economic systems, and we might start to see some new economic theories emerge.
12: Belief may have been a big part of what got us into space, but space today has become big business, and the incentives are more purely economic.
1: Satellites today are an enormous economic activity. Do you have a rough idea what the revenues are right now of satellite companies and other private companies operating in space relative to NASA's annual budget of about $25
0: billion? Yeah, that's a great point. The overall estimate of the size of the global space economy is roughly on the order of $500 billion to $650 billion a year.
1: So 20 times 25 times bigger than NASA's budget.
0: That's right. And the vast majority of that, 75-80% of it all, is simply telecommunications. Historically, this has been satellites in geosynchronous orbit around the Earth, so 36,000 kilometers away. These are the satellites that would be providing your satellite television. But increasingly, it's now these low Earth orbit constellations like Starlink. They're bringing in revenues on the orders of tens of billions of dollars already, just for things like Starlink. So there's almost two space industries. One is all the kind of stuff that seems interesting, like space exploration and human spaceflight and even space defense. But that's actually a relatively small portion of the economy relative to telecommunications, because moving data around in space is actually by far the largest space industry.
1: I've been talking to some folks at Google who foresee a world in which a huge share of all the computation done by humanity would be done in space in the form of swarms of these solar-powered satellites, what they call Project Suncatcher, and they'd be acting as data centers for a future AI-driven world. What do you think the chances are that they or someone else will actually pull this off?
0: Yeah, so orbital data centers is the hottest new topic for economic engineering debate within the space community. There are currently zero revenues, or maybe single-digit million-dollar research revenues at best, related to the use of orbital data centers. But the projections that some people are putting out there are very, very significant. And of course, this is tied to the projections overall of increases use of AI and the potential to put these data centers in space, not just because of potential benefits of solar power, but also, frankly, because you have very different regulatory regimes up there. You don't need to take up anyone's land to put it up there. I have no doubt that we're going to see a number of attempts to do so. The cost of trying to put one of those up there is really only in the orders of hundreds of millions to low billions of dollars to really see how long can these GPUs last, what are really the efficiencies, what are the costs of, and frankly, the scales of these data centers.
1: You talked about that in a very matter-of-fact way, but most of the way you talk about space is more romantic and more intuitive, I would say. What's your intuition?
0: I mean, you know, two economists making predictions about these things.
1: I'm not making any predictions. I'm only asking you for one.
0: Yeah, touche, touche. You're putting all the pressure on me. Look, I think we're going to see some of them, but I don't think the night sky is going to be radically transformed. I am moderately bullish on AI in general. I think the ultimate demand for orbital data centers will be limited, and there are going to be a lot of practical challenges with it. I do think we're going to see a number of them fielded, because I think there are going to be edge cases for data use, even just in space, where you're going to want to be storing and processing your data on orbit. I do think, like many tech hype cycles, though, there are a lot of people eager to sell you axes and overalls for this particular hypothesized gold rush. And so you may want to be on the overalls and pick the axe version of this rather than the searching for gold one.
12: Ultimately, there's a practical dimension to this question. AI space data centers are objects launched up into space that need to be regulated just like everything else. I asked Rosanna Hoffman from the UN how she would think about regulating AI data centers in space.
3: The good thing is a data center is nothing else than a bunch of space objects, right? A lot of them, of course. So they too will have to adhere to the Outer Space Treaty. You'll have to register them. You will be liable for damages caused. They need to be authorized and supervised. They need to meet sustainability expectations, et cetera, et cetera. However, the number of satellites required for data centers will bring that question from emerging spacefaring nations, as we call them, or the global south or developing countries that say, sorry, but if you're planning hundreds of thousands of satellites in low Earth orbit, will there even be place for us? Where will we be able to put our satellites? So that's one question. And another question is space situational awareness or space traffic management. Data centers, because they would consist of so many satellites, there has to be some global mechanism on space traffic coordination. But then going a step further, it's just the broader notion of space sustainability. Even though we think space is infinite, it really isn't. And especially low Earth orbit, it's not, right? So we need to make sure that that area of space remains usable for future generations. We need to make sure that if we're planning hundreds of thousands of satellites, that they are able to deorbit when it's their end of life. Do we require, for example, a tax for every satellite launch that goes into a pot that then would be used for removing satellites or removing debris?
1: Spoken like a true economist. That's exactly the sort of thing that economists would say we not only should have, but really need if you're dealing with this negative externality of space junk.
3: Exactly. And these are discussions that are happening at the UN and member states are discussing it. But the question is, I ask myself this, not as a UN official, but as, you know, just Rosanna, do we need a major disaster happening first until we see the need for something like this? We haven't really seen major damage happen on Earth. We haven't seen a cascading event of damage happening in outer space. So do we have to wait for that to happen, or can states and commercial entities already foresee this need today?
12: I'm Steve Levitt. You're listening to Freakonomics Radio, and we'll be right back.

0: librarian-loving band flute-playing person. Did I know rock and roll? I didn't. My musical expertise stopped with John Philip Sousa, who I think died in 1890.
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8: In this episode, we've heard some reasons that space might be a good place to put data centers. But there's another reason AI and space belong together, and it has nothing to do with electricity or real estate. It was explained to me by Will Marshall, who I spoke with on the last episode. He's the co-founder and CEO of Planet, the data company whose satellites photograph the entire Earth every day. There's a lot of public uneasiness around AI and its growing importance in society. You've got a vision of a future version of AI that looks very, very different from our current models. Could you describe where you think AI is going to take us?
9: I think there's a new era of machine intelligence that I call planetary intelligence. So let me do a little backdrop first. Everyone's familiar with large language models now, incredibly powerful. They've read all the books in the world and the text on the internet. They have a lot of latent knowledge, and they can pull all that together from all the disparate fields like no human can. But for all this capability, LLMs, the ChatGPTs and Geminis and what have you, are essentially blind. And what I mean by that is that they have no understanding of what's going on in the real world day to day. So I'll give you an example. A farmer starts asking about farming for their field in ChatGPT. It's going to tell them all about the theory of agricultural science, about crop science and all this sort of stuff. But it's going to know nothing about that person's field today, what the conditions are, and what they could do better. Well, there's all these physical world data sets, but perhaps one of the core things is Earth data. Landsat in 1972 started imaging the whole planet every month and has done for the last 50 years. Planet in the last 10 years has been imaging the whole Earth at 3 meter resolution every single day. Both those systems together have about 5,000 images of the whole landmass of the Earth documenting change over time. Imagine adding all of that to these LLMs so that they have all that knowledge of agronomy and glaciology, but they also have literal understanding of what's going on in space and time day to day. So then the farmer asks that question and they can say, well, your field's doing this. It's got blight in this corner. The next door neighbor farmer did this and they did better yield last year after they had done this intervention. Why don't you do that? And it's not just satellite data, it's sensors all around the place. But Earth data is, if you like, the Wikipedia for this next phase. It's the foundation data set that will enable us to then answer questions about the physical world, about those fires, that's farming, that insurance, that so on. And that is going to open up a huge new set of domains of applications.
8: Now, you've talked about this in a very practical way, but I've also heard you talk in a very wistful, pro-humanity way. Could you talk about the Fermi paradox and how you think this kind of planetary AI will fit into the future of humanity?
9: We want to align AI with human interests and the rest of life on Earth, and AI alignment is a big challenge that we don't know how to solve yet. But I think a couple of things. Firstly, AI it's going to be hard for it to learn well without sensors. A baby learns through interacting with the physical world by having sensors, eyes and ears and so on, and actuators, arms and legs and touch and so on. And interacting with the world, it learns, it becomes intelligent and ultimately self-aware and conscious. I think the same of AI. We want it to care about life on the earth. Well, people tend to care more about things they know more about. So I hope that as we train AI on all the beautiful deltas of the earth and the forests of the earth and the river systems and so on, that it will care more about the earth, the humans, the rest of life on the earth. Now, that's very speculative, but I haven't seen a good thesis for how we ensure AI alignment. And I think that's part of the puzzle, potentially.
10: That sounds like a really great science fiction story where you train the AI to value the beauty of Earth and humanness in order to protect our long term.
9: You asked about the Fermi paradox. Look, fundamentally, the Fermi paradox is the universe is really large. There's lots of opportunity for life. Why haven't we seen the aliens yet? Roughly speaking, I'll spare you the maths. There's about 1,000 billion Earth-like planets. That is planets that look like the Earth in terms of geology, liquid water and all that. That's about 100 billion Earth-like planets for every human on the Earth. It's just a vast, vast number. We've looked at loads and found lots of planets around nearby star systems, and none of them look as good as the Earth. None of them have we found any signs of life yet. At the minute, we either know we're either very rare or alone. And either way, the incredible, interconnected, complex web of life that we have on the Earth is incredibly precious. One of the answers to the Fermi paradox of why haven't we seen life is simply, do we get technological and then blow ourselves up? Or any species, when it becomes technological, it blows itself up. And all you have to believe for that is that when a species becomes technological in our universe, typically they get faster at building the technology than the social smarts to figure out how to control that technology, and accidents happen. Now, I won't speculate too much on how good we are at social systems, but we're certainly very good at technology. I mean, look how far we've come from a horse and cart to man on the moon in a century or what have you. And it's just crazy how fast we're going. And now soon we're on the precipice of artificial general intelligence or super intelligence, which might be just a couple of months to a couple of years, max a couple of decades away. So in geological times, really very soon, we are going to have general intelligence or super intelligence. Superintelligence being smarter than humans on everything, this is not a minor moment. This is arguably the most important things humans have ever done. It's not like any other technology because it's a technology that can build anything else. And how we do that could actually relate to Fermi paradox. Are we going to steer ourselves smartly through there? We sort of bumbled our way through nuclear weapons. We didn't blow ourselves up, but we came close a couple of times. What are we going to do here? This is a big test, and I happen to think that we haven't got a good path yet, but maybe, just maybe, training it on understanding all of life on Earth will help it to appreciate that. I don't think we should rely on that. I think we need more robust mechanisms, but I think that could be part of the answer.
10: I wanted to end where this whole series began, with Blaise Aguirre-Yarkas, the person who first thought up Project Suncatcher. Now, you talk about this in terms of a moonshot, but also you're describing it is as if this is going to happen for sure. So I'm curious, in 40 years, say, what do you think the chances are that this will have come to fruition and we will be doing a lot of our AI computing in space? Like a number. What's your number on that?
11: My number is 90%.
10: That doesn't sound like a moonshot.
11: No, in that sense, it's different from a moonshot. And the reason is that when we started to work on the Apollo project, we really did not know if it was possible. It was unknown whether it would work, but also it was unknown whether there was really a compelling reason to go to space. And indeed, it turned out that there wasn't at the time. The reason to do it was to show off and to look big alongside the Soviets after the Sputnik moment. For really doing space at scale, the motivation was just not really there. Whereas here, I think we're in a different situation for two reasons. One of them is that the physics and the engineering are already proven. Like, we know how to do this. And it really is just a matter of whether there is a point in doing it. And we also know that there is a point. The physics of energy and the demand curves of AI are things that I think we've already understood. So when I think about what the 10% looks like where this doesn't happen, it is either my expectations about AI demand are completely violated, which would really surprise me, or we have some much larger scale setback and civilization really slows down for a while. I mean, those are the scenarios under which I think this will not happen.
12: Let's hope that the great majority of that 10% is your expectations about AI, not nuclear holocaust or whatever incredible societal disaster that would lead us to be no longer able to launch satellites.
11: I am an optimist, but there's no question that things like nuclear proliferation is getting more serious now. There are real risks, right? And I think we do have to acknowledge that. I'm not talking about AI apocalypses, et cetera. I'm just talking about the fact that we are an advanced and in some ways fragile civilization. And we have many, many means to harm ourselves, given our great powers today.
12: But you think that AI apocalypse is not among the leading worries of the next 40 years?
11: I wouldn't say that it's not among my concerns, although I guess my versions of that probably look quite different from those of many AI doomers.
12: What's your version of AI apocalypse? What do you think if something's going to go really wrong, what do you think would be?
11: Well, AI can definitely be used to do really large-scale cyber attacks, bioengineering, etc. There was just a story in the New York Times about huge numbers of synthetic drugs that have been killing a lot of people in the Cook County prison. So that's a classic dual-use sort of scenario. The fact that we can use AI to make really large new numbers of drugs is great news in terms of drug development, but it has a dark side too. And that's true of nearly every great power that we acquire. And to be clear, the reason that I'm fundamentally more optimistic than some people I encounter is because I have come to the conclusion that intelligence has this very fundamentally social character. Intelligence is pro-social. That's how intelligence is made. And so in that sense, the sort of fantasy of the evil supervillain, like I always used to wonder, why aren't there more evil supervillains? Why is that only a thing in cartoons? And I think the reason is that there is actually an inherent pro-sociality in intelligence. And I believe that has already saved us many, many times over. So that's why I'm optimistic, but it doesn't mean that we can't screw up. A lot of people talk about using energy for AI in a way that implies that energy is a zero-sum sort of thing, that if it's going to AI, then it's not going to something else that is better for humans or something. And there are two things that I think are important to keep in mind about this. One of them is that as entities become more intelligent, more sophisticated, they spend more and more of their energy on thinking. It's why so much of our energy, of our bodies, goes to our brain. That's only true of the brainiest recently evolved species. Fully a quarter of our energy goes into the operation of our brains. And as cities grow and become more intelligent, meaning that they develop a larger technological base and they become capable of more things, more and more of the energy in the city goes toward thinking as opposed to manual labor. So these are really large-scale trends that have to do with the whole evolution of intelligence on Earth. And from that perspective, you know, I fully expect that by the year 2100, the great majority of energy used in the solar system will be going toward AI and will be both harvested and consumed off Earth. So when I think about what 2100 could look like, it could look like this: Earth as a beautiful biological paradise with lots of happy humans and animals and plants and so on, and a kind of computational mesh that extends much farther out in the solar system. And the amount of computing happening in that mesh will dwarf what is happening on the ground, along with the amount of energy. So that's where I see things going over the longer term. And I think that it's a continuation of a process that has already been happening for 3.5 billion years.
13: Big thanks to Steve Levitt for hosting these two episodes on space data centers. And thanks to all of our guests, Blaise Aguera-Iarcas, Travis Beals, Will Marshall, Alex McDonald, and Rosanna Hoffman. Coming up next time on the show, former SEC Chair Gary Gensler has had a front row seat for every financial shock in recent history. So how is he thinking about the AI boom?
14: I think that we have a stock market that is highly valued by any measure. We have a boom in the capital expenditures that will plateau and maybe even decline in the next few years. So when that comes, that's a reversal that you see will happen for all of these chip manufacturers, construction, and so forth. And something has to give.
13: That's next time on the show. Until then, take care of yourself and, if you can, someone else too.

0: I'm Maria Hinojosa. Next time on Latino USA, Flipping Texas, we follow two Democratic contenders trying to change the politics of the state. One of them is from South Texas and a Tejano superstar, Bobby Pulido. The other is Gina Hinojosa, running to become the next governor.
1: The fate of the union depends on Texas right now.
0: That's next time on Latino USA.
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4: 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I'm Michael Cross. 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
6: We're not going to allow foreigners here on visas to drive drunk in our streets, to steal from our stores, to assault our people. 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
7: The U.S. has revoked 175,000 visas since the start of President Trump's latest term in office. We pressed the State Department for details. For Saturday, August 15th, this is All Things Considered from NPR News. I'm Rob Schmitz. Coming up, record temperatures in Europe have forced farmers to slaughter their herds amidst a drought that has wiped out crops throughout the continent.
8: There is just nothing left because it's dry all over France. It's dry in Italy, completely dry.
7: Also, robo-taxis are becoming fixtures in a handful of U.S. cities. When will they be rolled out to the rest of the country?
9: I think the driverless future is absolutely here, and it's rolling out to more and more places. It's just not everywhere yet.
7: And we check in with a sailor attempting to cross the Arctic alone, and he's got news. All that and more after these headlines.
10: Live from NPR News in Washington, I'm Dan Ronan. Lala has strengthened into a Category 1 hurricane as it approaches Hawaii's Big Island. NPR's Ava Pukech reports Lala has maximum sustained winds of 75 miles per hour.
11: Hawaii Governor Josh Green declared a state of emergency prior to Lala's arrival.
12: It's not just the amount of wind. It's the heavy rainfall. It's the flooding. It's the entirety of this storm, which gives us pause. And again, this is a very serious storm. We have not had a hurricane make landfall in quite some time. So none of us really have experienced this in the last couple decades.
11: Lala could dump up to 25 inches of rain across Hawaii's Big Island. The Hawaii National Guard is mobilized to help with emergency response efforts. The last hurricane to make landfall on the Big Island was in 1871. Ava Pukech, NPR News.
10: The USS George Washington is heading towards the Middle East. As concerns grow over poor conditions on another aircraft carrier, the USS Abraham Lincoln. NPR's Tom Bowman says spouses of sailors aboard the USS Lincoln have been airing their concerns to Pentagon officials.
13: They say, there is food aboard. It's not maybe the best food, maybe, energy bars or corn dogs rather than a decent hot meal. But Defense Secretary Pete Hegseth has said these concerns are misrepresented. But Navy Secretary Hung Kao had a pretty stormy meeting with families of the Lincoln sailors. There were like 200 people in this room in San Diego. So they're getting an earful, really, from family members now, and as well as sailors.
10: The USS Abraham Lincoln, with about 5,000 crew members, has been out at sea for more than 8 months. Israeli settlers attacked a construction worker today trying to restore water service to a Palestinian-American home in the West Bank that has been under siege since last Sunday. NPR's Frank Langfitt reports from Tel Aviv.
14: Video from the home's occupant shows more than a dozen Israeli settlers chasing a backhoe and jumping aboard as the operator tries to drive to safety. The homeowner, Louis Reedy, a Palestinian-American businessman who lives in Toledo, said the settlers are trying to take over his home and should be arrested.
15: Imagine that you have gangsters in front of your house and you call the police on them. And when the police come, they go hang out with them.
14: Israeli soldiers did run off the settlers today. The Israeli Defense Forces said it deployed more soldiers to the area and pledged to protect all residents. But Palestinians say land grabs are rarely punished because they advance the government's goal of expanding Israeli control of land Palestinians claim. Frank Langford, NPR News, Tel Aviv.
10: AAA says the national average price for gasoline increased 5 cents last week to now $4.07 a gallon. It's NPR. Democrats have picked South Carolina to lead their presidential primary calendar, with party officials selecting January the 22nd, 2028, as the first primary. Nevada will follow next on February the 1st. New Hampshire, which typically had been the first primary in the nation, will move back to February the 8th. Still to be decided when the traditional Iowa caucuses will be held. Republicans have not announced their primary schedule. Authorities in Australia are racing to vaccinate its little penguins against the deadly HV bird flu virus as it records the first penguin fatality. Conservationists are concerned that this wait could mean for the world's biggest little penguin colony and other native birds. Rachel Bongiorno has more.
16: Every evening, hundreds of tourists quietly gather on the shores of Phillip Island, about 2 hours' drive from Melbourne, hoping to catch a glimpse of these adorable birds as they waddle their way up the sand to their burrows. But living in such close quarters is what makes penguins at higher risk. Although only 5,000 out of around 40,000 penguins will begin their vaccinations on Monday, the state's chief veterinary officer, Graham Cook, says it's still ambitious.
17: This is the largest vaccination project in wildlife that has ever been undertaken.
16: Just over 200 birds have tested positive for the virus since it first arrived in June. For NPR News, I'm Rachel Bongiorno in Melbourne.
10: The owner of a signed Picasso print that was stolen in Milwaukee got a phone call from police this week. The painting has been returned. This is NPR News.
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20: From NPR News, this is All Things Considered. I'm Rob Schmitz. As the U.S. war with Iran continues to drag on, a deal to resolve the conflict remains elusive. Among the key sticking points is the Strait of Hormuz. Iran and the U.S. simply cannot come to an agreement over this key waterway. And so yesterday, President Trump proposed annexing it.
21: And after we finish defeating Iran, which is being very badly defeated, pretty soon I'll be declaring the Hormuz Strait a territory of the United States.
20: We have many questions about the war with Iran. So earlier today, I spoke with U.S. State Department spokesperson Tommy Pigott. I asked him if the U.S. plans on declaring the Strait of Hormuz a U.S. territory, as President Trump stated.
22: Well, look, the president clearly talking about the levers that we have in this area here, both economically and when it comes to the blockade, the fact that we've seen containers and other goods moving through the Strait of Hormuz, the fact that we see the Iranian regime losing hundreds of billions of dollars every single day. The president stating repeatedly about that economic argument and also the blockade argument, the impacts that the policies have had in terms of leveraging and having that leverage when it comes to these conversations and these goals, and also the fact he's been very clear on his objective from the beginning that the Iranian regime cannot have a nuclear weapon.
20: But it's the Strait of Hormuz, and he's saying he's going to declare it a U.S. territory. How does that work, Mr. Pigott?
22: Well, look, once again, the president clearly speaking on that. The president's words speak for themselves. But I can say, once again, the fact that we have and economic pressure being placed on the Iranian regime. We have hundreds of billions of dollars that the Iranian regime is losing every single day. We have the blockade of Iranian ships and Iranian ports. We have other containers moving through the strait, as the president has described. And we also have, from the State Department's perspective and the Treasury Department, continuing to enact sanctions and other policies to increase maximum pressure to deny the Iranian regime the revenue they need for their malign activities.
20: You mentioned Iran is losing a lot of money. The war in Iran has cost the U.S. tens of billions of dollars, and even more if you include the cost on U.S. consumers, like rising gas prices. What do you say to constituents who don't want to foot the bill for this war?
22: The Iranian regime having a nuclear weapon is an untenable threat. The actions that the president has taken have already made the United States safer. We saw Operation Midnight Hammer, Operation Epic Fury, the obliteration of those nuclear sites, the decimation of the conventional weapons military shield they were trying to construct. And now we see this maximum pressure campaign continuing.
20: And is this a sacrifice that U.S. taxpayers should be making?
22: Once again, the Iranian regime having a nuclear weapon has been identified for decades as an untenable threat. But I also think it's important to talk about the broader policies of this president, including policies we're having at the State Department to make sure we have visa policies and other policies in place that make sure Americans are protected and also are able to take advantage of those investment opportunities.
20: You mentioned visas. Let's talk about that. Your office published a fact sheet this week stating the Trump administration has revoked more than 175,000 visas from foreign nationals who the department says committed crimes or violated the conditions of their visas. That's a lot of people. What kinds of crimes do these people commit?
22: The three most common are DUIs, assaults, and thefts. Those are the three most common when it comes to that criminal bucket. So the bottom line is we're not going to allow foreigners here on visas to drive drunk on our streets, to steal from our stores, to assault our people. That's a common sense policy. We are also seeing violations of the terms of their visas. If they overstay that visa, if they break the terms that are conditioned on that visa, we are also seeing a bucket in terms of people that are undermining the national security of the United States. We abide by the principle that each visa is a national security decision, and that fundamentally visa security is border security because it's who we're letting into our country legally.
20: So among the people who had their visas revoked, and I'll read the exact language from your office, are, quote, multiple foreign nationals who celebrated the assassination of Charlie Kirk, including one who stated, quote, when fascists die, Democrats don't complain, and another who said Charlie Kirk, quote, died too late. Celebrating the assassination of someone, while many would see that as ugly, terrible, would also seem to some, at least, to be protected speech under the First Amendment of the Constitution. What law did these foreign nationals break?
22: Well, that gets the point of the visa is a privilege, not a right. We're under no obligation to let people stay in our country, foreigners stay in our country, if they wish death to Americans, if they celebrate destruction to America, if they aid and abet our adversaries when it comes to language or otherwise.
20: Do U.S. visa holders have the same First Amendment rights and protections as U.S. citizens?
22: Well, again, that gets to the fundamental principle that no foreigner here on a visa has a right to remain in the United States of America if they partake in actions that undermine our national security, break our laws, break the terms of their visas. It's a privilege. It's not a right. So I think that's a conflation of two different issues.
20: How is that a national security issue? You mentioned it was a national security threat.
22: Well, again, it gets back to the fundamental principle that if there are people here on visas that are wishing death to our country, wishing death to Americans, that's something that we take seriously. And they're certainly, like I said, under no obligation to allow them to remain in this country.
20: Mr. Pigott, to be clear here, the folks that you mentioned in your list, I guess, wish death to Charlie Kirk. It was one American.
22: Well, so that's something we take incredibly seriously. I mean, if we see an example here of foreigners here on visas who, again, have no right to be in this country, it's a privilege to be in this country. And if they're taking action here that we see of wishing death to Americans, of wishing violence upon Americans, of celebrating violence against Americans, that's something we're going to look at. And that could be grounds for revocation.
20: That was U.S. State Department spokesman Tommy Pigott. Thank you so much for joining us today.
22: Thanks for having me on.
20: And a final note here, you may have noticed that earlier in this interview, Mr. Pigott stated that Iran is losing, quote, hundreds of billions of dollars every single day as a result of U.S. economic pressure. We reached out to Mr. Pigott's team for clarity on this, and a State Department spokesperson said that Pigott was referring to the hundreds of millions of dollars lost per day due to the blockade. The spokesperson went on to say, quote, third-party estimates place the overall cumulative economic effect of maximum pressure in the hundreds of billions. The heat wave blanketing Europe this summer is dangerous. It's dangerous for the environment. Hundreds of thousands of

0: wildfires this season. It's dangerous for people. Thousands have died of heat-related causes. And it's dangerous for farms. European farmers are struggling under the weight of scorching temperatures. And a lack of rainfall means drought now plagues their fields. That means the emergency slaughter of some animals, less milk production, and lower crop yields. Martin Hobb is a dairy farmer and a conservative member of Switzerland's parliament. And he joins us from the annual meeting of the Swiss Farmers Association. Welcome, Mr. Hobb.
1: Welcome.
0: So, Mr. Hobb, how hot is it today where you are?
1: You know, we are up in the mountains right now, and it's around 32 degrees Celsius.
0: Okay.
1: But back home, it's probably 36, I guess.
0: So that's around 90 degrees Fahrenheit for those of us in the United States. That's pretty hot. I mean, that's pretty hot for a mountain country
1: like
0: Switzerland.
1: Yeah, it's over 90. That's over 90. That's about 95.
0: Wow. Mr. Hobb, what does that mean for your cows?
1: We have that hot weather since about 2 months.
0: Okay.
1: And everything is dry. Normally, our cows are out on pasture, but there is nothing to eat anymore. There is just, it looks like a desert. So we have to keep all of them in our barn and feed them with silage and hay.
0: And what does that do for the cost of farming? Like, I would imagine that that's pretty expensive.
1: Most of farmers, they have some extra feed left from the last 2 years, because last year and the year before, we had pretty good crops. But the problem, the main problem is actually our corn. And some of the farmers, they already start to chop their corn because it's dry. But the yield is maybe 50% from what we used to have. So all these feeds that we lost now with this drought will be a pretty big problem next spring.
0: What do you do in that situation when you run out of that?
1: You can buy some feed, but that's expensive at the moment. I would say the price for hay doubled in the last 4 or 5 weeks.
0: Wait, it's doubled in the last month, the price of hay?
1: In about a month. But the main problem is actually it's not available at all, because from where we live, central Switzerland, there is just nothing left because it's dry all over France. It's dry in Italy, the southern part of Germany, completely dry, even in Austria.
0: So, Mr. Hobb, this is really interesting. I mean, obviously, if you're in a mountainous country like Switzerland, you can send your cows up to graze in higher altitude where they can find grass to feed on. I'm thinking of countries that you just mentioned, Italy, Spain, France. Have you spoken to farmers in these regions, and what are they seeing?
1: I spoke to people in southern Germany. They really don't know what to do. And some of them, they start to bring cows to the butcher because they want less numbers to feed. But that means also you have less milk in your bulk tank. You have less income. And if you have to buy feed, you have a lot of extra costs.
0: You know, you just mentioned how farmers in southern Germany that you spoke to are having to slaughter their herds to deal with this heat wave. What else are you hearing about how farmers are having to adapt to this new normal?
1: I just heard from a younger guy close to France, actually. He just started it about 2-3 years ago with a dairy, and he doesn't have any feed at all. He already used his hay that he made in early spring, and he decided to sell all his cows, all his young stock, and start maybe in a year or whenever it works out again.
0: Mr. Hobb, what does this mean for consumers?
1: Yeah, I would say the price will raise. I'm pretty sure. Price for milk, probably for meat, and especially for vegetable. That's actually what we expect, that our retailers are able to pay a better price for us. And maybe for a consumer, it's getting more expensive.
0: That is farmer and member of the Swiss Parliament, Martin Hobb, joining us from Switzerland. Mr. Hobb, thank you.
1: Okay, thank you.

0: 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Gas versus charcoal.
1: With a gas grill, if you want to get the hottest cooking temperature possible, close the lid. With a charcoal grill, it's the opposite.
0: Plus, Abbott Elementary showrunner Justin Halpern revisits the start of an unexpected second act. That's this week on This Old House Radio Hour.
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5: I'm Dan Ronan with these news headlines. Five people, including at least one student, have been injured in a shooting early this morning at Virginia State University at the HBCU, which is about 24 miles south of Richmond. The campus was briefly on lockdown. No suspects have been arrested. Lala is now a Category 1 hurricane as it moves westerly towards the Big Island of Hawaii. The storm has maximum sustained winds of 75 miles per hour. It could reach the island's southern end late Saturday night, bringing with it heavy rains. 11 people have been killed in Lebanon by the latest Israeli airstrikes. It's one of the deadliest attacks since the agreement was reached in June, aimed at reducing hostilities. Israel says the military action was in response to Hezbollah attacks against Israeli soldiers. I'm Dan Ronan.
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7: From NPR News, this is All Things Considered. I'm Rob Schmitz. Robo-taxis, fully self-driving cars for hire, have been hailed as the technology of the future for years now. Has that future finally arrived? NPR's car maven Camila Domonoski joins us right now. Camila, hey.
8: Hi, Rob.
7: So, you know, I keep hearing from my friends in San Francisco and Los Angeles that they are able to order these self-driving cabs, and they're sort of like appearing everywhere. Are we going to start seeing more of these in the rest of the country anytime soon?
8: Companies definitely have big plans for expansion. Currently, there are about a dozen big cities where these are everyday technology. A lot of them are Waymos. That's really the industry leader here. These are these white electric vehicles with a bunch of sensors perched on top that kind of looks like a spinning top hat. You might have right. seen them even in cities where they aren't available yet. They're doing testing.
7: Yeah, I saw one the other day in D.C. here, and it didn't look like anyone was taking it for a ride.
8: Not yet, yeah. But that is on the long list of about 20 cities that Waymo plans to expand into. I asked David Marginis, the head of product management at Waymo, about this question of whether the robo-taxi era has finally arrived.
9: I think the driverless future is absolutely here, and it's rolling out to more and more places. It's just not everywhere yet.
8: And then there are other companies with plans, too. So Amazon's Zoox just got approval to launch commercial operations. And then Tesla has big plans. They have designed a space-agey looking cyber cab, but that's not actually been deployed in the wild yet. In the locations, the couple cities where they're running pilot programs for this planned robotaxi system, there's more familiar looking Tesla models that are doing the actual driving.
7: So how safe are these vehicles?
8: Yeah, well, certainly the companies behind them have always said that they're very safe. But in terms of third-party research, this summer, the Insurance Institute for Highway Safety looked at data from Waymo in order to track crashes per miles driven. And this is an independent group, but they were only looking at Waymo because Waymo is the only company that has publicly released the kind of data that they need for this analysis. David Kidd is the vice president for vehicle research at the group.
10: What we found is that Waymo vehicles, they're in crashes 68% less often than human drivers.
8: So 68% fewer crashes overall. That is based on miles driven. And in terms of the kind of crashes, they're also way less likely to be the vehicle hitting or striking another car.
7: That's good to hear.
8: Right. They might still get rear-ended by a human driver. Not so much you can do about right. that. Now, there's an important caveat here, which is that this research was comparing Waymos to all human drivers, including ones behaving very badly. Many safety experts argue you should hold these systems to a higher standard than that. Maybe compare them to professional drivers or at least drivers on good behavior.
7: Got it. Okay, so another concern that we've all heard is how many jobs could be lost among taxi and ride-hail drivers. You know, what other issues are people raising besides safety?
8: There's another category of concern, which is these vehicles, they don't make common human driving mistakes like speeding or being distracted, but they can make kind of weirder mistakes. Okay. I was in Los Angeles earlier this year and I called a Waymo. I wound up causing a real headache for some construction workers who were trying to get a big truck through an intersection. I was standing nearby waiting to get in the Waymo, and when it reached this intersection, it just stopped in the middle, blocking everyone. One worker in a reflective vest was shouting and waving at it to try to get to move. That did not work.
11: This is my car. I'm so sorry. I'm the reason I called it.
12: Oh, it's waiting for you?
11: It's waiting for me, but it says it needs to move to a new location and it won't let me get in.
12: Watch yourself. Watch. Come this way.
13: Welcome to the future.
8: Welcome to the future. That was another worker there. It took about 4 minutes before it got out of the way.
7: Camille, that's amazing that you had the presence of mind to take out your microphone for that.
8: Radio reporter, always be rolling.
7: So, I mean, welcome to the future indeed. I mean, this seems kind of like a big problem. You know, when a machine has to manage a very spontaneous human problem in front of it. You know, so how does a company like Waymo improve its vehicles to handle issues like this?
8: Certainly more data helps over time is the argument that the companies say, that the more they drive, the more information they get to teach the vehicles what to do. David Marginis from Waymo said, look, Waymos are not perfect and that they are actively working on improving how the vehicles respond in situations like this, which I will note I am far from the only person to have experienced, right? And it is particularly worrying when there are emergency response vehicles involved. That's something that actually federal regulators have specifically raised the alarm about recently.
7: That is NPR's very human driver and reporter, Camila Domonoske. Thank you so much, Camila.
8: Thank you, Rob.
7: From NPR News, I'm Rob Schmitz. It's no secret that America is a car country. Most U.S. households have access to a car, and almost 80% of Americans drive to work. In fact, fewer than 1% of workers use a bicycle to commute. Where the Biden administration helped fund hundreds of miles of bike lanes and trails across the U.S., under President Trump, the Department of Transportation has reversed course.
14: At one point, we have to look at what are the roads for? And how do we use our roads?
7: That's Transportation Secretary Sean Duffy speaking at an economic conference in Washington last year.
14: And if we put bikes on roadways and then we get less traffic and we get congestion, it's a really bad experience for a lot of people.
15: I do think you see more congestion when you add bike lanes and take away vehicle lanes. I think that's a problem.
7: The administration has slashed funding for new bike lanes and tried to remove existing ones from the National Mall in Washington, D.C. This all piqued the interest of NPR transportation correspondent Joel Rose, because biking and bike lanes can be a window into the safety of America's roads.
16: The data shows that just the presence of a bike lane can make cars slow down, and lower speeds are safer for everybody. I know I drive a car. They don't always make drivers happy. I get it. But the evidence says that lower speeds are good for safety.
7: Then, this summer, came some quiet changes to road safety recommendations on the DOT's website, which Joel was the first to cover. So for today's Reporter's Notebook, I started by asking him what those changes are and why they matter.
16: I guess the place to begin is the beginning of July. The Department of Transportation was announcing a round of grants, about $1.7 billion. And Transportation Secretary Sean Duffy posted on social media vowing to end funding for what he called, quote, DEI bike lanes.
7: Wait a second. What does that mean?
16: Yeah, he has not explained exactly what he meant by that. I think
7: he's sort of saying like bike lanes are woke. Is that kind of what the idea is?
16: I think that's a fair takeaway. I mean, he's trying to draw a contrast with the Biden administration,
7: okay,
16: which had used like the same grant program to fund lots of bike lanes and recreational trails, and had touted the equity benefits of those projects, including the bike lanes. So Sean Duffy's post says in all caps, "That's over." I did not think about the post all that much at the time. I'm thinking this is just a social media post. And it's not the first time that the Trump administration had shown hostility to bike lanes. But this post led in some directions that I was not expecting. The Department of Transportation quietly stripped some safety recommendations and safety tools that mentioned bikes or bike lanes off of federal websites, where in some cases they had been for, you know, many, many years, apparently because they were contradicting the Trump administration's preferred policy on
7: Interesting.
16: Bike lanes.
7: So this is like a coordinated effort, almost like a war on bikes.
16: That is how some people have described it. Hmm. Yeah.
7: Wow. Why?
16: The Trump administration would argue that bike lanes are basically a hindrance to cars, that they slow the flow of traffic, and that bike lanes, in their words, contribute to congestion. Hmm. I will note they do not have any evidence that they have presented to back up the congestion point. They would probably argue that it's common sense. And at the same time, I think a big part of this seems to be messaging, a chance to score political points against their perceived enemies. I want to read a bit of this statement that I got from the Department of Transportation because it's pretty striking. Quote, "This is a common sense approach despite the left's belief that everyone should ride a bike to their shoebox-sized apartment to eat crickets to achieve a phony climate agenda."
7: To eat crickets?
16: To eat crickets.
7: Wait a second.
16: Yeah. No, it got all the way to crickets. Yeah.
7: Okay.
16: So I don't think that all the career staff at DOT are thinking like that, but that is the political message.
7: So if this war on bikes is ongoing, and I mean, it sounds like it's happening, what about cities and towns that have established bike infrastructure already? Will this lead to these cities and towns taking bike lanes away, or will it just make it harder to get bike lanes installed in the first place?
16: Yeah, that's a good question. I think bike lanes are, by and large, local decisions, right? You know, state or even, you know, or city level. I think part of the concern that safety advocates have about what's going on with the Trump administration is that they have removed some pretty influential safety recommendations, a list of what are called proven safety countermeasures from the Federal Highway Administration's website. And I apologize for getting into the nitty-gritty. I will confess, I had no idea what a proven safety countermeasure was either before I did this story. But basically, these are like best practices that the state and local authorities can use to make their roads safer.
7: Safer for bicyclists, right?
16: Safer for everybody.
7: Safer for everyone. Okay.
16: This is a list of just best practices for how to design your road in your town.
7: Got it.
16: But the administration removed five things from this list, including bike lanes, including speed cameras, you know, a couple of other things that are intended to get cars to slow down. There was no public explanation. They just kind of quietly took them away after Secretary Duffy's tweet about bike lanes.
7: So you've spoken to plenty of people within the DOT and elsewhere about a lot of the moves that they're making. You know, what stood out to you about what they told you?
16: Yeah, I've talked to some former DOT officials, also a source inside the Department of Transportation currently who is not happy about these changes and kind of reached out to us after they saw our first story with more details about what was going on behind the scenes. I mean, I guess nobody is particularly surprised that the policy has changed from administration to administration or that the Trump administration wants to cut funding for bike lanes. Like, I think that was sort of expected. But this goes beyond funding, what we're talking about, right? The Transportation Department is removing evidence-based safety measures and tools from these websites, and advocates are troubled. They say that's really a new development.
7: Hmm.
16: Let me give you another example. The Department of Transportation has taken down a tool called the Pedestrian Bike Crash Analysis Tool. Again, I confess, did not know about it before, but it helps researchers and planners understand what happened in crashes that involve cars and bikes and pedestrians. And almost 20% of the fatalities on U.S. roads are pedestrians or cyclists. I talked to the researcher who originally led the development of that tool more than two decades ago, a man named David Harkey. Today, he is the president of the Insurance Institute for Highway Safety, which is a big nonprofit that's funded by the auto insurance industry. And he's not happy that this tool is no longer available.
17: Safety involves everyone on the roadway. And so if you really truly believe as an agency that your job is to make sure safety is a priority, then you cannot remove tools and resources that are there to help you address those 20% of the fatalities on our roadways.
7: Let's be clear here. This is not a bicycle advocate saying this here.
16: Yeah.
7: I'm curious, the current administration, how are they dealing with this issue as opposed to, you know, the last administration, the Biden administration?
16: I mean, it's a really sharp contrast. You know, under the Biden administration, the DOT supported options other than driving, right? The right. Trump administration is swinging back to cars in a big way. I mean, the administration sent a list of its top priorities for the next surface transportation bill to a few key senators a couple weeks ago. And one of them is, quote, prioritize motor vehicle travel over bicycle lanes, unquote, which can be much more clear where they stand, right?
7: Yeah.
16: I mean, they're asking Congress to cut funding for anything that reduces motor vehicle lanes. I mean, and the Trump administration would argue that 80% of Americans use their cars to drive to work. So the administration should be putting resources into what people have shown that they want. I think what safety advocates and bicycle advocates would say back is most Americans don't have good options
7: right.
16: other than driving.
7: And if you built it, maybe they would actually bike.
16: If they had alternatives that were actually convenient and safe.
7: Right. Curious from your perspective, as someone who covers this often, is there a big thing that you'd like people to understand about bike infrastructure in the United States that they might not know?
16: I just wish we talked about it more. You know, I think we spend so much energy on other forms of transportation and sort of just accept that there's going to be tens of thousands of fatalities every year on our roads. And we tolerate an enormous amount of carnage on our roads. And most of the time, we just kind of shrug and accept it as the cost of mobility. That's why I think it's important. I want to pay more attention to road safety.
7: And you are in the position to do that. That is NPR's Joel Rose, our transportation reporter. Thanks so much.
16: Welcome.

0: You're listening to NPR News. Tropical storm Lala has spun into a hurricane as it closes in on Hawaii's Big Island. If it makes landfall there, it would be the first hurricane to do so since 1871. Forecasters say the storm could dump as much as 25 inches of rain. For more, we turn to Bill Dorman of Hawaii Public Radio. Hey, Bill.
1: Hey, Ron. How are you?
0: I'm well, thank you. Bill, you're on the island of Oahu right now. That's around 150, 200 miles away from the Big Island. What are you hearing about what's happening on the Big Island?
1: High winds and heavy rains. So that's a story in a nutshell. Seeing pictures, hearing from people as well. The size of this storm is unusual. We're feeling some early impacts here, but it's really the Big Island of Hawaii. It's Maui that's going to be feeling it after that. And the size of the storm, unusual. It has what meteorologists call a large wind field. Winds stretch out more than 200 miles from the center, so the impact of the storm is going far beyond the location of the center right now off Hawaii Island.
0: Now, of course, Hawaii is roughly a six-hour flight to the U.S. mainland, so people can't easily evacuate to other places. How have people been preparing for this?
1: Yeah, it is a matter of sheltering in place for those who can do so. People in Hawaii are used to dealing with storms. That's the first choice for many folks if evacuations are ordered. There are emergency shelters that have been set up on Hawaii Island and on other islands as well in preparation for this. A lot of it comes down to vulnerability. You know, Hawaii is the most isolated island archipelago in the world, so nobody's going to be driving off island. But some locations are more vulnerable than others. So, for example, low-lying areas that can face storm surges are one concern, but that we'll see how this goes on the evacuation front as well.
0: So we mentioned that this would be the first hurricane to hit the Big Island since 1871. Why is it so rare for a hurricane to make landfall there?
1: A number of reasons. The stormy weather is common from time to time. This is hurricane season, but mostly they do stay offshore or come ashore in slightly weakened forms. A lot of that has to do with geography. Hawaii is a chain of volcanic islands, and the jagged peaks break up the wind shear for incoming storms. Tropical storms with high winds, drenching rains are here, but not hurricanes as much. The focus here, not just wind speed, though, as Governor Josh Green pointed out in a late-day news conference yesterday.
2: It's not just the amount of wind. It's the heavy rainfall. It's the flooding. It's the entirety of this storm, which gives us pause. And again, this is a very serious storm. We have not had a hurricane make landfall in quite some time.
0: Now, Bill, the Big Island is not flat. I mean, you've got steep hills, mountains. I would imagine that there's a fear of landslides given the amount of rain that's forecasted there.
1: There is on a number of levels, landslide, mudslides, as well, rock falls. Those are all part of it. Saturation of ground is another concern. Flooding, flash flooding, storm surges near the coast. So there are many layers to this and many layers of concern for the people of Hawaii. And again, Hawaii Island is the main focus of this, but that's expected to, the system is expected to move through the islands as the weekend goes on.
0: 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Bill, thank you.
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1: As a nerdy, librarian-loving, band flute-playing person, did I know rock and roll? I didn't. My musical expertise stopped with John Philip Sousa, who I think died in 1890.
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6: I'm Dan Ronan with these news headlines. Lala is now a Category 1 hurricane as it moves in a westerly direction towards the Big Island of Hawaii. Forecasters say the maximum sustained winds are 75 miles per hour. Heavy rains are expected as the island deals with its first direct hit from a hurricane in at least 150 years. The death toll in Colombia from Monday's earthquake is now more than 290 people, and more than 100,000 people have been impacted by the 7.4 magnitude quake. Some research is beginning to accept that the popular GLP-1 medications may be helpful when it comes to treating a medical condition called PMOS that affects about 1 in 8 women. I'm Dan Ronan, NPR News.

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1: It's All Things Considered from NPR News. I'm Rob Schmitz. The country's two largest reservoirs have hit dangerously low water levels. Lake Powell and Lake Mead, both on the Colorado River, provide water and hydropower for millions of Americans. NPR's Ava Berger has more.
2: It's not an easy time to be a farmer in Arizona. Nancy Kaywood would know. Kaywood Farms has been in her family for generations.
3: We just haven't had the water to irrigate. So with not having that water, we could not plant cotton.
2: Water, brought in from the Colorado River hundreds of miles away, has allowed desert states like Arizona and California to thrive. That's increasingly under threat. Kaywood's farm stopped getting water from the Colorado River years ago. Another farm that she leases had its river water cut by 86%. The Colorado River, which feeds Lake Powell and Mead, provides water for more than 40 million people in seven states and dozens of tribal communities. But for decades now, the two reservoirs have been shrinking. Lake Mead sank to its lowest ever water level in early August, and Lake Powell is on its way to hitting a record low. Jack Schmidt is a senior research scientist at the Center for Colorado River Studies at Utah State University.
4: We now are in the unfortunate situation of breaking records.
2: Climate change has caused hotter temperatures and severe droughts, contributing to the low water level. This winter was one of the driest in recorded history. The reservoirs rely on snowmelt that runs into the Colorado River, so little snow means little water. Schmidt thinks of it like a bank account. The reservoirs were full in the fall of 1999.
4: We had a flush bank account.
2: Since then, the water levels only dropped lower and lower.
4: Our income precipitously dropped, and we didn't decrease our spending.
2: But it's not that millions of people will just go without water one day. That's according to Sarah Porter. She's the director of the Kyle Center for Water Policy at Arizona State University.
5: Cities have saved up groundwater supplies and are more or less prepared to deliver alternative supplies, and they're ramping up over the long term other sustainable supplies.
2: As for the federal government's solution, they released a proposal in July calling for potentially huge cuts in water use in coming years for California, Arizona, and Nevada. Despite the likelihood of more water shortages, Nancy Kaywood, the farm owner in Arizona, isn't ready to give up.
3: People say, when are you gonna throw in the towel?
2: She says she'll keep planting cotton, alfalfa, wheat, and barley for as long as possible. Ava Berger, NPR News.
1: The last time that the music publication Pitchfork gave a 0.0 rating to a new album from a single artist, the entirety of the review was a video of, well, something we cannot describe on the radio. That was 2006. 20 years later, it's again bestowed the honor, or dishonor, to the new 80s concept album from the rapper Tyga called Starface. At the heart of the review is Tyga's admission that he, the artist, used AI to create it. Let's talk about that with Alex Suskind. He's news director for Pitchfork. Welcome to All Things Considered, Alex.
6: Thanks for having me, Rob.
1: Thanks for being here. What do we know about how Tyga used AI on this album?
6: Well, not a whole lot, I will say. Initially, Tyga was pretty firm in stating that he created the whole album himself with his collaborators. People were accusing him of using AI, and he stood pretty firm and was saying, no, I didn't. And then in an interview, I believe with Vibe, just ahead of the album drop, he basically just changed his tune and said, well, I did create it with AI. However, all of the vocals and the writing of the hooks are all mine. I did that myself.
1: Okay, so I'm bracing myself here a little. Let's listen together to a track from this concept album. The title is called Affection. This is by Tyga.
7: She want money and affection.
1: Okay. I mean, that to me, that sounds like many songs from the 1980s.
6: Mm-hmm. Mm-hmm. The first time I heard it, frankly, sure, yes, it does have like hallmarks of what you might consider 80s music, but it struck me as sort of bad video game music.
1: Okay. So, Alex, I'm curious, Pitchfork gave this album a 0.0. Is that a statement, or is that just something that you mathematically landed on?
6: Well, I can't speak exactly to that because I am on the news side and I don't really touch the reviews. But I would say it was maybe a little bit of column A, column B.
1: Yeah.
6: As you stated, we haven't done a 0.0 rating in nearly two decades. So when it comes to criticism, especially criticism of an album that we consider bad, we want to still take the work seriously. We're not only taking Tyga's album at face value, we're also, with a 0.0, making a bit of a statement about the album itself and what it represents at the moment.
1: So Tyga told Vibe magazine, and I'm paraphrasing here, why are people over-explaining how they make good music, though he used an expletive in his comment? The idea being, what does it matter how it's made if it sounds good? I'm wondering what you make of that comment.
6: It's not really savvy, but he's basically pulling what musicians, especially like big musicians, mm-hmm. for years have done. Like, I don't want to tell you the sauce, you know, I don't want to explain everything. It's up to the interpretation of the listener. And he's sort of like taking that, I'd say, fairly defensible argument and using it to pawn off on music that he clearly didn't put a lot of effort in the first place.
1: How widespread do you think using AI is among musicians these days?
6: It is quite widespread. First and foremost, you know, artists, a lot of artists are not going to want to go on the record to say that they're using it. But, you know, I'll point you to several interviews that Harvey Mason Jr., the CEO of the Recording Academy, has given. In addition to being CEO, he's a working songwriter and producer, and he has been in pop and R&B rooms where people are using AI to do everything from filling out drum loops to replicating verses and choruses in other parts of the song to fully replicating music in the first place. So yeah, it is happening, certainly. And, you know, whether you think it's troubling or not, you know, depends on your stance on AI in the first place.
1: That is Alex Huskin. He's news director at Pitchfork. Thanks so much for joining us.
6: Thanks, Rob.
1: We reached out to Tyga's representative for comment, but did not hear back immediately. Recently, when asked about the topic by TMZ, Tyga repeated his claim that he did not use generative AI for his vocals or songwriting and said, "This was just an experiment, and this was fun." Last weekend, I spoke with a sailor who is attempting to be the first person to sail around the Arctic Ocean totally alone.
7: So when you look out, it's just waves as far as the eye can see, and it's gray skies, a little bit foggy, typical Arctic weather.
1: Matt Rutherford, a 45-year-old from Annapolis, Maryland, was making the voyage in hopes of fundraising for his climate science nonprofit. Rutherford had to navigate through treacherous, icy waters, and when we spoke to him, he was days away from entering into territory controlled by the Russian government. Well, he did cross into Russian territory. Things were a little tense at first, as he posted on social media.
8: Well, I was boarded by the Russian Coast Guard today. I'm only about 24 hours into the Northern Sea Route, and I already got boarded.
1: But just a few days ago, the Russian government informed him it was closing the sea route for pleasure craft like his.
8: All right, I'll just read it to you. The current situation is extremely difficult, and for safety reasons, it is best to postpone your NSR transit.
1: Rutherford had to turn his sailboat around. Now he's on his way back to Norway and then back home to Annapolis. Rutherford says he's disappointed, but not defeated.
8: I don't feel like going back to land. I've been at sea for nearly 50 days at this point. Obviously, I'm very disappointed, but what am I going to do? What am I going to cry about it? You know, what am I supposed to do over here?
1: We texted him about all this, and in a response, Rutherford said he's, quote, too stubborn to quit. He says he'll refit his boat and try again next year. James Ellis Ford has a career many musicians can only dream of. He produced records for the Gorillaz, for the Arctic Monkeys, in addition to his solo career. But in late 2024, Ford was diagnosed with an aggressive form of blood cancer. And it was during that battle with the disease, from his hospital bed, that he made his new album. It's called Lost in Another World. J. James Ellisford, welcome to All Things Considered.
9: Hi, how you doing?
1: I'm well, thank you. I want to ask you how you came to learn of your cancer diagnosis. Can you tell me that story?
9: In the run-up to Christmas 2024-25, I'd been working pretty heavily, as I always do, and I was starting to feel a little sluggish, quite honestly, but sort of put it down to, you know, burnout or whatever. Maybe I was working too hard. But then pretty much on Christmas Eve, I got hit like a ton of bricks.
1: And what was that diagnosis?
9: It was AML, which is, acute myeloid leukemia. I was in a pretty bad way. I think it's acute, so it either, you know, it gets you in a short period of time and you get help or you don't, as it were.
1: James, how are you doing now? What's your health like now?
9: I'm currently fine. Yeah, it's been a roller coaster. I had the chemo and then I had a stem cell transplant. Now I'm back to my original immune system, technically higher risk of relapse. So there's a slight sort of Damocles hanging, but otherwise, you know, I feel fine. My energy's good. I'm living life and you know, trying to enjoy what there is to enjoy.
1: So you made an album of music while in isolation at a hospital in between rounds of chemotherapy. Tell me about how you did this and tell me about the process of doing that.
9: Yeah, it sort of, I suppose, seems a little mad from the outside that I would do that. But quite honestly, in the moment, I really needed it. I'm used to making music every day, and it's a big way that I kind of regulate my mental health and feel good about. And so I was isolated in a white room in a hospital, not able to really see anybody. But my energy came back a little for the first time, and I started to feel a bit better and had some creative thoughts and just had a kind of real overwhelming desire to make something, really, I suppose, to remind myself who I was. My wife brought in a little table, and I had a microphone and a laptop and a small little keyboard, and made the whole record in a couple of weeks.
1: So you recorded your voice while you were in the hospital?
9: Yeah, I wrote the lyrics and sang it and did everything in those weeks in the hospital, yeah. You know, a bunch of new thoughts and feelings to process, and so I was just kind of singing, you know, first thought, best thought, really. It's quite unfiltered, the stuff that I was singing, and I just sort of got on with it and really enjoyed it, quite honestly.
1: So, James, I want to talk about a couple of songs on the album, starting with the song People Just Don't Know. This was one of my favorites. Tell me about what inspired that song. There's a bright light
9: ahead. It lights all lights to the ground. Looking back, it was about everyone having their own experience and how hard it is to relate such a isolating and kind of lonely experience as being ill to anybody, you know. And then also people and their effect on the world, and people don't often realize what damage they're doing to you know, like the damage we're doing to the planet on a daily basis, right. You know, and somehow not recognize the horrors of the world, just how shocking that is.
1: Now, obviously, your mortality weighs pretty heavily on this record. You've got songs on here titled This Will All Be a Memory Soon, The Ever After, Homesick for Another World. But I think the sound of this record has so much energy, and many of the songs in this album, I thought, carry a sense of humor. You know, I'm thinking of the song Peril Dimensions.

0: the lyrics on that song actually made me laugh a little. How did you maintain this sense of humor through all of this?
1: Well, I think the best way I can think about that is that I was trying to cheer myself up. There is a thread of existential dread, but in my actual mood in that time, I was trying to not allow myself to wallow in that, you know. As a general rule, I was trying to move towards the positive things in my life, and there's like love letters to my wife and to my little boy, and you know, talking to myself, this is going to be okay, you're going to get through this, this will all be a memory soon or whatever. Even though I quite like the double edge to the this will all be a memory soon, you know, that was actually something that someone texted to me, and I like the fact that it was meant in a purely positive way,
0: right.
1: But it was also,
0: but it could be,
1: know,
0: really dark. It could be like, yeah, exactly, you're in the afterlife, you know,
1: yeah, humanity could also just be a memory soon.
0: Now, James, is there a song on this album that conjures up a specific memory of your time in the hospital?
1: Yeah, there's one song called Here Today, which actually is a very specific memory, but it wasn't actually in the hospital. It was a moment that I had between the first and second rounds of chemo when I was allowed out. Me and my wife and my little boy drove out to the countryside, and it was a beautiful day. We found an amazing kind of picture-perfect field with a beautiful old tree, and we just sat beneath this tree. It was so simple, but so profound and overwhelming to me at the time. That song is about that moment and how special those very simple and unglamorous moments are, and how I sort of, me, I suppose, promising my little boy that I wouldn't take them for granted ever again. There's a clarity and a gratitude that I have now that I'm very grateful for, and I'm trying to hold on to, you know, as real life encroaches again. You know, where I am now compared to where I was last year, I'm in a much, much better place.
0: That's James Ellisford. His new album is Lost in Another World. James, I hope you stay in that better place. Thanks so much.
1: Thank you, man. I appreciate it.
0: That was All Things Considered for Saturday, August 15th. Join us tomorrow and have a great evening.
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11: So my little brother, Sean, jumps out of the car. And one thing to know about my little brother is that he is a nuclear physicist. So he's never been in a fight before. And you could tell because he hadn't, like, workshopped any of his insults.
7: 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I'm your host, Jennifer Hickson. In this hour, stories of drive, including joyful rides that are cut short by the ugliness of segregation.
4: 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My daddy wouldn't say anything. 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Or are you playing in one of the bands? My daddy didn't answer. We don't want any trouble down here. So I would say to you, turn that car around, boy, and you go back to Savannah.
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5: Live from NPR News in Washington, I'm Dan Ronan. The USS George Washington is en route to the Middle East to relieve the USS Abraham Lincoln, which has been at sea for nearly 9 months. NPR's Ava Pukach reports there are reports of dire conditions aboard the Lincoln.
12: President Trump told reporters Friday the record-long deployment of the USS Abraham Lincoln is, quote, not nearly long enough. Karen Bramlett, who has a grandson on board the aircraft carrier, condemned the president's comments.
13: Donald Trump needs to be ashamed of himself to let them suffer that the way that they're doing. They're over there fighting for our country, and this is the thanks they get.
12: Bramlett said the conditions on the ship are wearing on her grandson. She says he once thought he would retire with the military, and now that dream has shattered. Hung Cao, acting Secretary of the Navy, said the crew on the USS Lincoln, quote, have been pushed to their limits, but they never have broken. Ava Pukach, NPR News.
5: The National Hurricane Center says Lulu is gaining strength and is now a Category 1 hurricane as it heads westerly towards the Big Island of Hawaii. Lulu has maximum sustained winds of 75 miles per hour, and heavy rains between 8 and 25 inches could hit parts of the island beginning Saturday night. Hawaii's Governor Josh Green has declared a state of emergency ahead of the storm, and his office has been in contact with federal officials. A relentless stretch of thunderstorms has brought devastating floods across the Midwest, with additional bouts of heavy rainfall expected at least through Sunday. NPR's Laura Sullivan reports.
7: The National Weather Service is predicting widespread storms this weekend through the Ohio Valley, Midwest, and the Central Appalachians. The rainfall will bring additional precipitation to already heavily saturated areas, where flooding has left at least 3 people dead and more than 150,000 without power. Indiana and Ohio have been among the hardest hit states, with rainfall totaling more than 11 inches in some areas. The White River in Anderson, Indiana, rose to a record 24.9 feet, surpassing a flood mark that has stood since 1913. Indiana Governor Mike Braun requested a presidential emergency declaration and declared a statewide disaster emergency. More flood warnings and flood watches have been issued across parts of central Illinois and central Indiana through Sunday night. Laura Sullivan, NPR News.
5: An estimated 170,000 Canadians have signed a petition urging the House of Commons to expel the U.S. Ambassador to Canada, Pete Hoekstra, from the country. It exceeds the 500 signatures needed to bring an issue before the legislature. The ambassador has defended President Trump's call to make Canada the 51st state, and he also accused Canada of interfering in U.S. elections. It's NPR. Opening statements are expected to begin Monday in Las Vegas in the murder trial of the one-time gang leader who was charged with orchestrating the shooting death of rapper Tupac Shakur nearly 30 years ago. Prosecutors have accused 63-year-old Dwayne Davis of ordering the murder. In his memoir, Davis said he was the only surviving person who was in the car from which the shots in the drive-by were shooting that struck Shakur. 16 jurors have been selected for the trial that could last a month. Davis has pleaded not guilty. In Nevada, a person can be convicted of murder for helping another person commit the crime. Movie ticket sales are not cooling down as Hollywood recalls the dog days of August successfully. NPR's Bob Mandello reports.
14: When The Odyssey first opened, it was playing on every IMAX screen in the country. Now it's sharing a few IMAX screens with Spider-Man Brand New Day.
15: You're in danger. What?
14: And together, those two films will take in about $90 million this weekend in North America. Conventional movie screens, meanwhile, have not one but two movies with rampaging dinosaurs.
16: Get out of there! Run!
14: the end of Oak Street, which is sort of Jurassic suburbia, and the animated kid flick Paw Patrol Dino Movie.
15: No dinos too big, no pups too small.
14: They're in a tight battle for third place. Altogether, the weekend will take in roughly $150 million, all but guaranteeing that this summer will end up Hollywood's best in a decade. Bob Mondello, NPR News.
5: Five people were wounded today at a shooting on the campus of Virginia State University. 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

0: From PRX, this is the Moth Radio Hour. I'm your host, Jennifer Hickson. Have you ever heard the advice that if you want to have an important conversation, have it in the car? There's no place to go at 55 miles an hour, so it's a pretty strong strategy for getting your talking points heard. And the car is an intimate space. The content of the conversation will hit targeted ears only. It was completely unplanned, but during one car ride, I explained the very basic elements of how babies are made to my children. My son was silent for a moment and then asked, "But how do they talk the men into doing that?" I had to add a couple extra miles onto that trip. In this hour, stories of the driven, both literally and figuratively. In this first story, both. A beloved car and very fierce determination. Juliet Holmes's story begins in the 1940s when she was still a little girl. Juliet told me, growing up in the segregated South, many places that were called public were actually restricted for black people. It wasn't unusual for her family to observe the world from the safety of their car. At the Williamsburg Hall of Music in Brooklyn, where WNYC is a media partner of The Moth, here's Juliet Holmes.
1: Well, I guess you all can tell that I had two men walk me on the stage. In other words, ladies, you are never too old to have two men, not one, but two. And I'm going to tell my age tonight so that you all can say, huh? I still have it going on at 84.

I'm not gonna talk trash tonight. I'm gonna get to the business of telling my story. I grew up in Savannah, Georgia, in the low country. And Savannah was like all segregated apartheid cities in the South. And what an experience. But I really didn't know that I was living in a segregated world, because my mama and my daddy took such care of me and my sister and the community. We lived in the village. Savannah is a beautiful city with a lot of other islands around the mainland in Savannah, like White Bluff, Pinpoint, Skidaway Island, so many other islands. But one of my favorite places to go was to Tybee Beach. Tybee Beach was like 28 miles from the city of Savannah. And on Sunday afternoon after church, my daddy and mama would take us on rides or drives in our green Chevrolet. And my daddy loved that green Chevrolet, and so did we. My sister and I would sit in the back, and each one of us would have a window. My mama would sit in the front, and my daddy would drive. And my baby brother many times would sit in my mama's lap or either crawl in the back and sit between us. And on our drive to Tybee, oh, it was wonderful, because the Savannah, you could see the grass so even, not one blade trying to outgrow the other, but it was like a carpet. And the marshland and the sea life, and to smell the ocean, to smell the Atlantic Ocean. And on our drive, we would talk because we couldn't wait to get to Tybee Island. When we would get on the island, my daddy would say to us, "Now look, look, look to your left. Look, look, look. I'm going to pull over." And we knew what that meant. The amusement park, all with the merry-go-round and the Ferris wheel and all of the excitement. And you could hear the children and the people laughing and having so much fun. And we wanted the same thing. But we sat in the green Chevrolet watching and just having fun too and laughing. As my daddy would slowly go down the main street, we would look out the window, and we saw women walking with their bathing suits and shorts and sunback dresses and hats, and the men the same thing, walking with their bathing suits and just having so much fun, and the little children going in and out of stores and restaurants and the ice cream parlors. And after a while, someone would hit on the car. "Where are you going, boy?" My daddy wouldn't say anything. "Did you bring her down here to work? Or are you working in one of the restaurants? Or are you playing in one of the bands?" There was silence. And every time we would go, we'd go through the same thing. My daddy didn't answer. "We don't want any trouble down here this day. So I would say to you, turn that car around, boy, and you go back. Go back to Savannah." Everything would be quiet. And as we were leaving,
Tybee, my mama would say,

one day, it's going to be different. That is God's Atlantic Ocean, and that's God's saying. And we have to abide by someone else's rules. And she would start to hum.

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God's gonna trouble the water. And one day, my girls will be able, my son will be able to go on Tybee Beach. My grandchildren and my great-grandchildren and people who look like me, who look like us, everything would be quiet. And then Daddy would turn on the radio to listen to the gospel music. And we would sing and hum. And the closer we got to Savannah, my daddy would say, "We're going to stop and get some ice cream. We'll lighten up this mood in the car." As I look back, and after I finished college, I moved to New York City. But the movement was on, the civil rights movement. I would call home to find out what was going on in the movement. And one of those times I called, my daddy said, "I got a telephone call from one of the members of the NAACP. And they know that I have a good car, a fast car, and I could drive. And they want to know if I would take some of the young members of the NAACP to the wade-in down at Tybee Beach." I said, "Well, Daddy, what are you going to do?" He said, "What do you think I'm going to do? I'm going to take them." Every now and then I would call back to find out how was the wade-in going. And he would tell me exactly how it was going on. And many times they would try to go into to swim in the Atlantic Ocean, but the policemen would stop them. And there was a lady who owned a restaurant and a rooming house. And she told the members of the NAACP that some of the people could come and change into their swimming outfits to go swim in the waters. And when the powers that be found out about it, they told her, if you let them come and use your house, we will chase you off of the island. So she didn't permit the children to come. But the children started to wear their bathing suits under their clothing. And some of them would wade with their clothing on. And sure enough, Tybee became integrated. If you go or visit Savannah and go to Mark Gilbert's Black Museum, you will see a picture of the front of the green Chevrolet and a plaque with my daddy's name where he helped to integrate Tybee Beach. Now, as a grand

0: grandmother, first a mama, then a grandmama. One time that we went down to visit, and my mama was still living, the grandchildren, the great-grandchildren, who were my granddaughters, and all of us, the family, was able to go and sit on the sand at Tybee Beach and to wade and swim in the Atlantic Ocean. And that is how it was growing up in Savannah, Georgia. Thank you.
1: That was Juliet Holmes. She was resplendent that night, dressed in gold. She got a standing ovation and said this to the audience.
0: I am thrilled and overwhelmed. And this cane that I'm carrying is a Sankofa bird that I bought when I was visiting Africa. And the head is turned because it says, never forget where you came from. Never forget. And that's why I'm carrying my cane tonight.
1: Juliet told this story in June, and just 2 months later in August of 2022, a plaque was erected outside of Tybee Beach to commemorate the wade-ins. The first official wade-in was in 1960. 11 students were arrested on the whites-only public beach. Undeterred, the protesters kept coming, sometimes driven by Juliet's father in his beloved green Chevrolet. Tybee Beach was integrated just months before the Civil Rights Act of 1964 officially prohibited discrimination in public accommodations. To see a picture of the plaque at Tybee Beach and of Juliet's parents, visit themoth.org, where you can also download the story and share one of your own on our pitch line. Do you have a story of being not just a witness to history, but part of history? We'd love to hear a pitch from you. You can pitch us by recording it right on our site or call 877-799-MOTH. That's 877-799-6684. The best pitches are developed for Moth shows all around the world.

In a moment, a very different definition of drive. Stories of determination. That don't take no for an answer sort of drive. That's when the Moth Radio Hour continues.

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6: 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I'm Jennifer Hickson. Driven is the theme this hour, and in the case of these next two stories, the odometer is internal only, pushing forward. Tracy Coisier was on a mission. 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Here's Tracy.
7: I was a little nerdy child. I did not engage in a lot of spontaneity. I might have just been born this way. I also moved around a lot, so by fourth grade, I had already been in five schools. And I found a lot of comfort in both the band hall, where I played flute and piccolo, and also in the library. I decided at age 10 that I needed to pick a career path. This is what you do when you don't actually have playmates. You think of into the future of happier days. And I decided that I loved Barbara Walters and that she would need to be replaced. God bless that woman. Man, she didn't retire until a couple of years ago. But in 1974, I was 10. I did the math. And I figured out that when I was 30, she'd be 65 and ready to retire. So I had it mapped out. Then I got to high school, and you know how fun that is. And I sort of thought, I don't think I'm the person that can actually stand in front of a microphone. I just don't think that's my thing. And so I was also loving Mary Tyler Moore and Lou Grant and Ted Baxter. And I thought, that's it. I am going to be a newscast writer. And this is going to be my thing. And so I went to college in the fall of 1982. And I decided that the best way to really kick off my newscasting career is I would apply at the radio station that the college had. And the one problem was that they just played music on the radio station, really all the time, from 8 a.m. until midnight. It was just music. Now, this was in Dallas, Texas. They did not even do football scores. There was no news at all. And so finally, in January of 1983, and Barbara Walters still on the air, good Lord, I decided I needed to take matters into my own hands. And so I called and I left an answering machine message for the station manager. And I gave him a little elevator pitch, which kind of went like this. Listen, I get that your demographic is the young, hip college people of today. And I get that you're competing with MTV, which at that point was 1 year old. But this is what I think. Even if you're cool and you're going to, like, parties or whatever it is that everybody else is doing that I'm not invited to, even if you're a cool rock and roll person, you're going to need to know if it's raining because you'll want to put your little marijuana cigarettes in a Ziploc bag before you go to your fun outdoor concert, or so I'm told. Now, this actually worked because the station manager called me back. I'm envisioning I'm talking to Lou Grant, and we make an appointment for me to come in the following Wednesday at 3. Now, it's not that I have a good memory. It's just that Wednesday and 3 are important things to remember. So I go in, and My station manager is not Lou Grant by any stretch. He is more like, you know, in Scooby-Doo, there's his friend Shaggy. It's like Shaggy, only he's drinking a beer. And I know I'm a little bit of a nerd, but he's drinking the beer during my interview, which I'm trying to look slightly cool, you know? And then as he's drinking his beer, the phone rings and he actually takes the call and it's short. Yep, yep, mm-hmm, yep, okay, Friday. And then he spins so that he's not even looking at me anymore. And this is really getting awkward very fast. And he's packing up his backpack and he puts it over his shoulder. He stands up all shaggy and ripped jeans and everything. And he says, well, that's my dream job. I'm starting in Houston on Friday. And I said, like 2 days from Wednesday, Friday? And he said, yeah. So I got to go because I got to, you know, find a place to live and stuff. And then he reaches into his shaggy jeans and he throws me the keys. And I'm not being figurative here. I mean, he gave me a key ring. And he said, this one's to the front door. Please play the music until midnight and lock up when you're done. And I said, is there a host? Because again, I'm still Mary Tyler Moore and I'm typing and I'm handing my witty words to Ted Baxter. And he said, no, I was the host and I'm leaving. So don't overthink it, kid. The one rocker switch, you push up and the mic comes on and then you talk. And then the red button is if you want to cough, and it's a 3. So, yeah, just spin some records for another 9 hours. And then he leaves. And so there's an album on, The Turntable, which some of you may remember. And first of all, I'm a little pissed off because I put a lot of time and effort into this news station proposal that I had put together for Shaggy, and now he's not even here to hear it. Second of all, as a nerdy, librarian-loving, band flute-playing person, did I know rock and roll? I didn't. My musical expertise stopped with John Philip Sousa, who I think died in 1890. So then I'm mad because I feel like I have been booby-trapped. Well, if you want this little news nugget here, you're going to have to do something that it terrifies me. So and then I go from mad to terrified because the other thing he said is, listen, you can't have more than 5 seconds of silence or you're going to hear from the FCC in the morning. Yeah, no pressure. And you know how many rocker switches there are on a board? There are a lot. So I look at it and I think, okay, I have two choices, both involving crashing and burning failure. The first choice is that I just leave because no one knows I'm here. I don't work here. I sure as don't know anything about no rock and roll stuff. And I can leave. But then, being a good kind of Lutheran person, I was like, but who would I give the keys to? Because you can't leave a radio station unlocked, because then whose fault would that be? It would probably be mine. So then, plan B is that I will just suck it up. And I figure that my public humiliation is going to be less than the FCC yelling at me for some kind of 5 second silence. And so I'm so scared of the music that I wait for the album to go to the end where it makes that that noise. And I had a fistful of press releases and a window. And so I looked out and I said, good afternoon and welcome to your campus radio station. We've had a mild January day here in Dallas with temperatures in the 50s. And then there were clouds and I'm like, looks like it's going to be a rainy rush hour home. And then I just did it for 9 hours, and I put albums on, and I got albums and bands mixed up. I kept saying, here's that nice Breakfast in America group with their new Supertramp album. I probably cut off Bohemian Rhapsody more than once in my career because Sally Ride was going to be the first astronaut. The Dow Jones Industrial Average was now holding its head above 1,100, first time in history. I mean, music could wait. News was important. Now, here's the funny thing. There was no station manager, and I had the keys, and so nobody fired me. I just kept coming in. And then about 10 days into this, this girl stops me on campus and she goes, "Wait a minute, I recognize your voice. Are you the Tracy from the radio?" And I was like, "Oh, this is where it starts." And I said, "Maybe." And she goes, "Oh my God, my whole sorority, we love your show. And we tune in all the time and we love how you just play like really random music." So half the very small campus thought I was being irreverent on purpose, and the other half thought that I needed a little help. And at the end of the day, I connected with people like I never had before, and I actually had fun along the way.
8: That was Tracy Coisier. Tracy did launch a nerdy financial advice radio show for a hot minute, but eventually landed her dream job as a high school librarian. Tracy is also the proud mom of twin girls and an avid Dragon voter. I asked her about her first concert. She said her parents were very strict. They even forbade her to attend a flute concert. But I think she made it out okay, because her first official concert was Prince in Austin, Texas. Pretty cool, Tracy.

0: Our next story is by Jennifer Leahy. She told it at the Oberon Theater in Cambridge, Massachusetts, where we partner with public radio station WBUR and PRX. Here's Jennifer Leahy.
1: So I arrived at the hospital about 30 minutes before my shift. I'm a resident doctor, and the night shift is both exciting and just terrifying. I show up with my backpack full of snacks, a pager, and just a can-do attitude, and I sit and listen to the daytime team tell me about all the patients I'm going to take care of for the night. And one I remember from the week, and that's Mrs. P, and she is currently dying. She's also DNR DNI, which means that if her heart stops or if she stops breathing, I'm meant to do nothing, which is hard for a type A personality like me, who went into medicine to help people, to just not do anything. I actually met Miss P a couple nights previously. I had been called to her room by her nurse because she was having trouble breathing. I went in, and the first thing I noticed was that she had one of those homemade crocheted quilts on her bed. And that's one of my favorite things I see in a patient's room, is something from home. It reminds me that they're loved. It's a nice, gentle reminder that they're somebody's someone. She felt better after some oxygen, and I left her room, only to run into some family members. I personally love talking to family members, but it's really hard when you're the nighttime doctor, because really, I just know enough to just get through the night. And oftentimes, people come in after work, which is really reasonable, and they want to talk to the doctor about what's going on with the person that they love. And all I can say is, they're still here. I have no idea what happened during the day, but I will get them through the night. And most of the time, that's true. So my night, that night, just starts off like it normally does. I have a pager that just is nonstop, and I run around. This is the only job I've had where I could work 18 hours and still wish I had two more. And as I'm going about all the things that I have to do, my pager goes off, and it's the nurse. She believes that Miss P has died, and she would like me to come evaluate. I look to my attending, who's so kind and offers to take the pager, and then he asks me if I'm okay with taking care of this. And I say, sure, I've totally got this. And in my head, I'm like, oh, shit. I've never done this. I've seen it once, and there's a motto in medicine, see one, do one, teach one. And so in my head, I think, I don't know if I can do this, but it's expected of me, and I think I'm just going to try. But it feels impossible. So I do what any person would do, is that I Google how to declare someone dead. And I think there's a WikiHow. And like a good student, I take notes. And then go upstairs. When I enter the room, I realize that she's actually not alone. She has two family members with her. And at first, I'm really excited or glad that she does, because that meant she didn't die by herself. And then this just scares me, because it means that someone's going to be watching me as I fumble about. And so I approach her. I rub her chest and call out her name, and she doesn't answer. If you've seen any TV drama, there's normally like this big beeping thing that then flat lines, and the doctor takes off the cap, throws it down, and says, oh my God, we've lost her. Time of death. And that's not what happens here. There's no machine, because since we knew she was dying, we didn't have her hooked up, because the beeping is just so annoying. And so I pull out my stethoscope, which has been with me since med school and has been with me for births, but this is our first death together. If you've ever been to a doctor, the doctor's probably listened to your heart and lungs for, what, a total of 5 seconds? Like, oh, you've got them. But this time, I'm trying to listen to see if there's anything. So I listen to all the parts that you're supposed to get heard on all your visits, and I close my eyes and just sit in the silence, just thinking, whose breath am I hearing? And I hold her hand so I can feel for her radial pulse, if she has one, and my stethoscope's on her heart just to see if I can hear or feel anything. And all I feel is my own heartbeat that's just beating so fast. And I take a moment to try to collect myself, and I realize I haven't heard anything. She's not moving. So I look up, I look around the room where all of her stuff is, I take a look at the clock, and I turn to the nurse and I call time of death. Which I think is just ridiculous because she's died before I even walked into the room, but it's me saying the time of death that makes it so. And then I pull up a chair and sit with her loved ones. And I talk about as much as I can about her, because remember, I don't know her. And I tell her about that one time I met her. So at least they know that she just wasn't, you know, just a name, just this random person. They, of course, call her daughter on the phone and then hand the phone to me. This is someone else I haven't met. And so now I'm telling someone over the phone in the middle of the night that their loved one has passed away. I stay with them as long as they want me to, because people want time with, you know, the person they love by themselves, and I stand up to go. And they offer me their gratitude, which I begrudgingly accept, but I feel like it's not my place to take in this moment. I step outside, I go in the stairwell, sit down, and cry. There's a lot in my job that's impossible, and there's a lot that I'm asked to do that I just say, sure, and I just find a way to do it. And with every person I meet, it's because of them that I feel like I can do the next impossible thing. So I sit there and take a moment and thank Miss P. Because even in death, she took a moment to teach me on how to do something. To remind me that I can do that next impossible thing, even when I feel like I can't. And then I stand up, go back to the workroom, get handed the pager. And that time that had just stopped just speeds back up into double time. And I start all over again. Thank you.
0: Jennifer Leahy is a family medicine obstetrical physician just outside of Boston. Being a doctor and mom to a toddler during the pandemic was a huge challenge, but she's grateful to be on the other side of it now. In a moment, a harrowing car chase through Chicago when the Moth Radio Hour continues.
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0: You're listening to the Moth Radio Hour from PRX. I'm Jennifer Hickson. Our final story is told by Omar Qureshi. Omar told this for us at the Broad Stage in Santa Monica. Here's Omar.
9: I like hearing my dad tell stories. It's one of my favorite things. And my favorite story that he tells all the time is about when he came to the United States for the first time. So he came to the United States from Pakistan to go to school. He was going to Western Michigan University. But they had no money at all. So really, they had to graduate as quickly as possible. This is my dad and my uncle. And so my dad graduated college in 2 years, and my uncle graduated with a master's in 2.5 years. Yeah. And it was amazing. In between times at college, they would go to Toronto where their other brothers lived, and they'd go like work at a machine shop like late into the night, so that way they'd have enough money for like food and rent when they got back to Western Michigan. And so when they were scheduled to graduate in the winter, but they were back in Toronto, and they knew there was no way the family could afford to come all the way to Western Michigan just for a graduation. So they were like, all right, I don't think we can do this. But as the day of graduation got closer and closer, my dad and uncle were like, all right, you know what? Let's just do it, you and I together. Let's just go to graduation together. And they had no money, so they took a 76 gas station credit card, which you can just use for like gas and like candy. And they got in a beat-up old car, and in the middle of winter, they took the drive from Toronto to Western Michigan. And about 15 minutes into this drive, the heater breaks in the car. And it's the dead of winter in one of the coldest places in the world. And so they just wrap themselves up in, like, coats and blankets and then just, like, try to stay warm. And then the windows start fogging up, so they occasionally have to look out the side of the window to just see where they're going. Like, they're driving Ace Ventura style on their way, all right? And so once they get to around Detroit, like very, very late into the night, they're in a pretty bad area and they're going to fill up gas, their car breaks down. And they have no money and they don't know anybody. And so my Uncle Nader says, oh boy, we better, I think I got a plan. You see that phone booth right over there? I'm gonna go call somebody. And we can agree that that's not enough of a plan. You gotta have more to it than that. And so he's like, no, trust me. What I'm gonna go do is I'm gonna go look for a Pakistani name and then call. And so he's like looking through the phone book for like the most common Pakistani name he could think of. And he looks up the name Khan and he sees a guy named Shakir Khan and he gives him a call. So he dials up Shakir Khan and he's like, hey, Shakir Khan, it's Nader and Ghazanfar Qureshi from Pakistan. And our car just broke down in Detroit. Would you come get us? And Shakir Khan was like, yeah, Nader and Ghazanfar Qureshi. I'll come get you. Just sit tight. And so this man drives in the middle of a snowstorm into the most dangerous part of Detroit and picks up my dad and my uncle, and then he takes them back to his house. And he and his wife cook them an amazing dinner. Like, it's totally incredible, and they're really hitting it off as the night progresses. And Shakir Khan, he says, you know, I gotta admit, I don't remember you guys from Pakistan. And my dad and uncle admitted that they lied. And I said, look, the reason why we lied is because we were on our way to our own graduation. And Shakir Khan and his wife were so proud of them for sticking together and for going to graduation together. They said, hey, we want you to sleep in the master bedroom and we'll sleep in the living room because it's an important celebration for you. And the next morning they woke up and Shakir Khan took them to the gas station, got their car repaired, and gave them some money and said, look, I only ask for one thing in return. And that is that when you get home, you call me so that I know that you're safe. And to this day, they have never called that man. Dude, not even once. I'm like, what kind of monsters are you people? I was talking to my dad about this the other day. I'm like, yo, dad, don't you feel guilty? He was like, yeah, not till you brought it up right now. I was like, oh. I couldn't even, I was like, what the, I couldn't believe it. And we owe such a debt to this dude. And we don't even know who he, like, we don't know where this guy is at all. And I resolved then that to pay back my debt, I was going to make any Pakistani that came to this country feel awesome. All right. I was going to treat them to a good time because of what Shakir Khan did. And so a few years back, my cousin Hamza came to visit from Pakistan, and I'm like, I'm gonna Shakir Khan it up. So I'm like, I'm gonna show him the best time, all right? So we were in Chicago, and I was taking him to all the sites. I took him to Wrigley Field, I took him to Navy Pier. We put him on a Ferris wheel, and the whole time, this guy looked mad, all right? My cousin Hamza looked infuriated the whole time, and I was like, what's going on? Have you ever seen somebody frown on a Ferris wheel? It's weird. I mean, it's such a joyful thing. And so he was feeling bad, and I just wanted him to have such a good time so badly that I decided, all right, let's go take him to Chicago-style pizza. Maybe that'll, like, make him feel better. And so we're standing outside waiting to get our table, and Hamza is still looking kind of nervous. And I'm like, yo, Hamza, man, what's going on? And he's like, I don't know. I guess I'm just scared of gangsters. I'm like, dude, you're from Pakistan. Al-Qaeda is from Pakistan. It's the most gangster shit imaginable. What are you talking about? And apparently he'd seen The Sopranos. And so there was a car parked right in front of us, and there was a guy wearing whitewashed jeans and, like, an Ed Hardy shirt with, like, a bedazzled lion on it. And Hamza was like, is that guy a gangster? I was like, no, Hamza, that's not a gangster. That is a tool. All right, that guy is not a threat. All right, that guy's a total scrub. Don't worry about him. And Hamza was like, Umarbai, what's a scrub? And I didn't know exactly. So I was like, all right, a scrub is a guy who thinks he's fly. And if you don't know what I'm talking about right now, it's because you're white. I'm referring to the hit TLC song, No Scrubs, in which they describe a scrub as a guy that absolutely could not date one of them, like just a total loser. And so if you know anything about that song, when you start singing it, you're not going to stop, all right? And so I'm in it. I'm like, no, I don't want your number. And I'm now in front of this guy's car dancing. And no, I don't want to give you my... And he is justifiably upset. He knows what a scrub is, all right? So we go inside and we enjoy our pizza and everything's good. Then we all get out. It's my cousin Hashim, my little brother Sean, and Hamza from Pakistan. And we all get back into the car, and as we're about to pull out, another car comes and cuts us off. And out of that car is Ed Hardy guy, and he's pissed. He was like, get out of the freaking car! And I was like, yeah, we shouldn't do that at all. This guy, he seems so upset. And he walks up to the driver's door, and he pulls it open, and my cousin Hashim is buckled in, so he's in an incredibly vulnerable position. So my little brother, Sean, jumps out of the car. And one thing to know about my little brother is that he is a nuclear physicist. So he's never been in a fight before. And you could tell because he hadn't, like, workshopped any of his insults. As soon as he got out of the car, he was like, step back before I punch you in the penis, bro. I was like, all right, not great. And then the guy was like, well, then punch me in the penis then. And I was like, all right, fellas, let's take it back. This is embarrassing to all parties. And now these guys are yelling at each other, man. And you know what guys get? They get a little too emotional, and they're yelling at each other, and they're so close that they could kiss. That's how close these guys were. And at this point, I'm thinking, man, this guy is, like, I mean, there's four of us and just one of him. Meaning, this guy is either crazy, has a gun, or is crazy and has a gun. So I was like, we got to get out of here. So I pull my brother back, and we all get back in the car, and we, like, jump onto the curb, and we back out, and we drive away. Hamza is hyperventilating in the backseat. He's like, there are gangsters! There are! I was like, all right, Hamza, I admit that was not great, but let me just tell you, America's totally safe. Don't worry about that. And so we're driving, and I'm just like, we got to do something for this guy, and I think let's go take him to some ice cream to calm his energy. And so we're driving for like 15 minutes, and then I hear thuds on the side of the car, and it's Ed Hardy's shirt throwing quarters at us. And I've never known, like, monetarily how much someone had hated me until that moment. That guy hated me at least 525. Could have been more. He might have just run out of change. And he rolled down his window and he yelled, pull over, you Indian rats. And Hamza rolls down his window and he says, we're actually Pakistani. I was like, neither the time nor the place, dog. I don't think he cares. So we're panicked at this point. This guy is crazy. He's following us. He's throwing change at us. We're like, all right, we got to just let's go drive to a police station and park there. There's no way he's going to continue to harass us if we're at a police station, obviously. And so we go to a police station. And it works like a charm. He drives away. We sit there for 10 minutes. And I'm like, okay, let's go ahead and get that ice cream, because I can feel that I'm not doing my duty to Hamza here. So I'm like, all right, let's go ahead and try to make this right. So we go to ice cream, and he has the best time. He absolutely loves it. And so I'm like, all right, let's go home. It's been a hectic day. And when we're about 5 minutes from home, I look in my rearview mirror, and it's that Hardy shirt guy again. And he is pissed. And he's right behind us, and we are weaving in and out of traffic because we don't want to go back towards home, because then he's going to know where we live and he's going to hurt us. And so we're weaving in and out of traffic, freaking out. And I decided I got to call 911. So I call the cops and I'm like, hey, there's a guy who's been following us. He threw quarters at us. I danced a No Scrub song to him. I don't know. Can you please send help? And they were like, sir, please don't prank call us. And they hung up. And I realized that, okay, the authorities were not going to help me in this particular dispute. So I was like, I don't know what to do in a situation like that. Never been in it before. So what I decided to do was have Hashim drive us to Wisconsin. Now, I don't know if you know how much of a coward you have to be to leave the state because someone threw quarters at you. But the answer is this big a coward. And as we sat there in the Kenosha, Wisconsin Buffalo Wild Wings, I had failed my duty to make Hamza feel at home. And I could not make eye contact with my little brother or my cousin Hashim, who were so mad at me. And I definitely couldn't make eye contact with Hamza. So I'm just looking down. And Hamza says, Umar Bhai, that was freaking awesome! What are we going to do tomorrow? I'm like, nothing, dude. There's danger. There's gangsters down there, man. And I was so happy in that moment that Hamza felt great. And I know that no matter what I do, I'll never be able to repay the debt that my family owes Shakir Khan. But I'm going to keep trying one Pakistani at a time. Thanks.
0: That was Omar Qureshi. When we first met Omar at our Story Slams in Chicago, he was a law student. I was always astounded that he found the time to come tell stories and be in law school. He's now a lawyer with his own firm and has less time to get out there, but said he's angling to get back soon. As for Hamza, he still talks about his wild ride with fondness. Shakir Khan, the man that Omar's father cold-called from the White Pages, if you are listening to this story, won't you please contact the Moth office? We'd love to put you in touch with Omar's family, who finally want to thank you and give you that callback you asked for. To see pictures of Omar's dad and uncle around the time of their graduation and pictures of the family out eating in Chicago, visit themoth.org, where you can also download this story. Thank you to all the storytellers in this hour, and a special shout out to everyone listening in their cars. That's it for this episode of the Moth Radio Hour. We hope you'll join us next time.

This episode of the Moth Radio Hour was produced by me, Jay Allison, Catherine Burns, and Jennifer Hickson, who also hosted and directed the stories in the show. Co-producer is Vicky Merrick, associate producer Emily Couch, additional Grand Slam coaching by Larry Rosen. The rest of the Moth's leadership team includes Sarah Haberman, Sarah Austin Jeunesse, Meg Bowles, Kate Tellers, Jennifer Birmingham, Marina Kluche, Suzanne Rust, Brandon Grant, Inga Gladowski, Sarah Jane Johnson, and Aldi Cox. Moth stories are true as remembered and affirmed by the storytellers. Our theme music is by The Drift. Other music in this hour from The Fearless Flyers, The Staple Singers, Supertramp, Brad Meldow, and Ramsey Lewis. 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
7: Hey, Robin.
6: And Dora Levitt.
8: Hey, Robin.
6: Lars, a few weeks back, you and I did a show where I played a cover of Mitski. Well, it was a cover Mitski did of the One Direction song Fireproof.
7: Right, yeah.
6: And I think we both agreed that Mitski's version was infinitely better.
9: I don't think I've even heard the original.
6: Yeah, I have. And trust me, much better than
9: the
6: original.
9: All right.
6: But we decided that we should just do a whole show about cover songs that we think are better than the originals, and that's what we're going to do this week on the show. I know we all brought some stuff, and we can kind of just go around, you know, the room here and share some of our picks and make a case for each of them. But I think one thing that became very clear as we were each putting our lists together, and we don't know what we're playing. I mean, we don't know what each other's playing. But I think we all realized pretty quickly that there are some covers that are so universally regarded as better than the original and better known, like definitive, that we kind of don't need to spend a whole lot of time talking about.
9: Yeah, we have called them the Mount Rushmore plus one.
6: Mount Rushmore plus one, the top five.
9: Yeah.
8: I feel like these are also the ones where it's like, if you look up covers that are better than the original, there's already four articles and a podcast about these five as
6: right,
8: well.
6: Right, exactly, yeah. So we don't need to spend a lot of time on these, but we should mention them because otherwise we'll get so many Dear Idiots letters. How could you not mention these songs? And I rank these on my own. You may disagree with the ranking here, but and you can tell me. But I'll put it number five. I'm going to say Sinead O'Connor doing Prince's Nothing Compares to You.
9: I mean, it's her song.
8: Absolutely.
6: Yeah.
8: She owns
9: that's her song.
6: Yeah. So I'll put that at number five. Number four, I'm going to say Johnny Cash doing Hurt by Nine Inch Nails.
9: I agree with this one. I do love the original a lot, but what Johnny Cash brings to that version of Hurt in his old weathered voice, in his American series era with Rick Rubin, is just, he brings so much gravitas and sadness and devastation.
6: That's it. Sadness. So I put that at number four. Number three, I'm going to say Jeff Buckley doing Leonard Cohen's Hallelujah.
9: I mean, this is a song that everybody's covered.
6: Right. I mean, I think people know the basically any cover more than they know Leonard Cohen's version of the song.
9: And, you know, if you're a Shrek head, you know the version by Rufus Wainwright.
6: Yeah.
8: Right.
6: Yeah,
8: I mean, I forgot about that until yesterday.
6: Yeah. I mean, that's, I think that may be the one in pop culture that people think of the most, but I think Jeff Buckley's is the most iconic. But Jeff Buckley, number three, doing Leonard Cohen's Hallelujah. I'm going to say number two, Jimi Hendrix doing Bob Dylan's All Along the Watchtower.
9: Oh, yeah. I mean, as soon as Jimmy came out with his version, I think Bob Dylan even said, no, this is Jimmy's song.
6: So number two, Jimi Hendrix doing Bob Dylan's All Along the Watchtower. That leaves at number one, what?
9: I mean, it's got to be Whitney Houston's version of Dolly Parton's I Will Always Love You, right?
6: Yeah, 100%.
9: I mean, it has to be.
8: I mean, do you think it's better, like hands down better than Dolly Parton's?
9: All right, so here's what I'll say. Dolly Parton has written hundreds of great songs. You know, and in this case,
6: give Whitney this one, you're saying?
9: I think in this case, Whitney's performance of this song just underscores just how desperate the character in the story is for that love.
8: For a while, I was like, yeah, obviously this is the number one cover. But last night I was listening to Dolly Parton's version, and the sadness and subtlety in her voice really struck me in a new way, where I was thinking, is this a song that is absolutely better as a cover, or is it part of the camp of, I had no idea this was a cover?
6: The reason I think it's because it checks so many different boxes of all the different things we're going to talk about here as we go through some of our other picks, which is, it is now Whitney's song. To your point,
8: absolutely,
6: like, I don't even, there's so many people who don't even know that it was a cover song. She so completely transformed it. Just every possible way that I could think of that you can take someone else's song and make it your own. That's what she does with I Will Always Love You. All right, so that's the top five. And, you know, we could debate for hours about the order and whether or not something should fall off in favor of something else. But we're going to just get those five out of the way. Let's get to some of our other picks. Who wants to go first?
9: I'll go.
6: Go
8: All
6: for
8: you.
6: It.
9: So the way we discussed that we're going to do the show, we're going to play a little bit of the original.
6: Sure.
9: Right?
6: Yeah,
9: and then
6: right.
9: we're going to play the cover. So I'm going to go to a classic, I Want to Hold Your Hand by the Beatles.

0: All right, so not so hot take. I actually prefer teeny bopper Beatles to like experimental Beatles.
1: That's the kind of hot take. I mean, because this
2: really,
1: yeah, I do not, I worship the Beatles, but yeah. This era of the Beatles, not my favorite.
0: But then I heard many years ago, I heard this cover by Al Green from 1969. And I was like, oh, this is what the song was always supposed to be.

0: I literally got goosebumps. Oh my God, this is, I can't believe I haven't heard this before.
1: So I do love the original version, and like I said, I do love Teeny Bopper Beatles. But that song, the original is so sickly sweet. It sounds like puppy love, basically.
0: Yeah.
1: But Al Green, he does something to this song with the horn arrangements, mm-hmm. with the groove, with his, and more importantly, his vocal performance. It feels so desperate. It feels so, that is what I want out of a great cover. Something that picks at the thing that was in the song, but that was not made explicit.
2: He, to your point, Lars, he brings out so much joy to it. Like you said, the Beatles version is sickly sweet, and it is so much wrapped in desire, and Al Green here is just...
1: He's a grown man mm-hmm. who has found a new love that makes him feel like exactly. a little kid.
0: Dora, what do you got?
2: I want to do another one that is just, to me, on the Mount Rushmore, maybe, plus two now, list of...
0: It's going to be a very
1: adding more heads.
2: Mm-hmm. Yeah, it's like we take another mountain and we start building there. Which is Bjork's cover of a 1951 song by the singer Betty Hutton called It's Oh So Quiet. And when I was doing a little bit of research, I found out that's actually a cover of an old German song made a few years earlier in 1948. So let's hear the Betty Hutton version.

0: and where Betty Hutton approaches the song with the volume shifts as kind of an act of rebellious cheekiness, Bjork turns it to be a haunted dollhouse type of air, which is sure. what she's so
1: yeah.
0: good at.
1: Yeah. And

0: All right, full disclosure. I love Bjork's version of this song. I did not know it was a cover. Because it didn't feel completely out of character to me when she dropped this song.
1: Yeah.
0: I mean, this wasn't that long before she did the movie Dancer in the Dark.
2: Right, mm-hmm. Sure.
0: Which had as a musical, and it had a lot of songs in this kind of spirit. So I don't know. I guess when she did the songs in Dancer in the Dark, I thought, oh, this is just kind of a continuation of the space that she's in.
1: It feels like she is, especially in this song, she's cosplaying this type of like big band jazz sound with, like I said before, an air of sadness and depression and like singing through your pain, which is the same way the music functions in Dancer in the Dark.
2: And the original singer plays it a little safe. What Bjork does with this is just uninhibited.
1: Mm-hmm.

0: must have a fit. This guy's coaching, I got hit. The stone was like, this is it!
1: Well, I want to do one that I think very easily could go on the original Rushmore. We don't have to, I don't know what we'd bump. Maybe Sinead? I'm not sure. But it is Aretha Franklin doing Respect.
2: Yeah.
1: This was a song that was originally written and recorded by Otis Redding in 1965. Here's his version.

0: I mean, this is one of those cases where, like you were talking about with the Dolly song, it's like, is it really better? Yes, it is.
1: Yeah.
0: Is this version amazing by Otis Redding? 100%.
1: Yes.
0: Incredible version. In fact, I think there is only one person who could do it any better, and it is Aretha. What you are.

0: I mean, sometimes the cover of a song completely eclipses the original, and that's what happened in this case, for sure. I mean, it became one of the defining songs of her career. Rolling Stone magazine, when they did their 500 greatest songs of all time, they reconfigured the list. They did an update a few years ago, and they put this as the number one song of all time.
1: Oh, wow.
0: Aretha's version of this song. And talk about changing the meaning of it. Mm-hmm. When Otis Redding did the song, it was a man comes home at the end of the day. He's worked hard for his money. He just wants a little respect at home. Mm-hmm. In her hands, it becomes the ultimate anthem of empowerment for women.
2: Yeah.
0: And when you consider the era that the song was written in, it is just this declaration of self-worth. Mm-hmm. And, man, when she spells out R-E-S-P-E-C-T, which was her choice to do that. Like, let me spell it out for
2: yes,
0: you.
2: Exactly.
0: R-E-S-P-E-C-T. Yeah, for sure. The whole spelling out is not in the original. I mean, she just owns this song.

I love, I think the best covers for me definitely bring out a meaning or bring into stark relief mm-hmm. something that I was completely missing in mm-hmm. the song. And it's also just about entry points, finding ways into songs that I otherwise don't like or artists I otherwise don't like. I mean, I used to not like Dylan. I couldn't listen to Dylan. I just couldn't get past his voice. And then I heard in the movie Natural Born Killers, there's this scene where on the radio or something or stereo, in the background is Bob Dylan doing a version of You Belong to Me, which is this old 50s song. Mm-hmm. And his voice was just so perfect for it. And it was so spare, and just him and his guitar was just perfect. And that was an entry point for mm-hmm. me to start getting more into his catalog.

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0: I'm really curious what the cover is going to be.
1: Oh my god, I hated this song so much when it came out. 1986, on the album License Still, it was the Beastie Boys' debut album, Fight for Your Right. It was the quintessential party rock anthem for anyone in high school at the time. And maybe it's partly because I just wasn't a party kid. But it was just hard for me to get past how over the top it is. You know, the vocals to me were kind of nasally and out of tune. The lyrics, super juvenile.
0: I mean, it's Louie Louie. That's what it is.
1: Yeah.
0: That's the spirit of it.
1: Mm-hmm. Yeah.
0: It's dumb. It's fun. You don't have to think too hard about it.
1: Oh, it was just so obnoxious to me. But then in the early 2000s, I came across the solo acoustic version of this song.
0: I'm already nervous.
2: Me too.
1: By the singer Andrew Paul Woodworth. Wake up.

0: Should we get to the chorus? You gotta hear right. Did you know the song had a chorus?
1: Yeah.
2: Yeah.
1: What a fight.
2: That's a refrain.
1: All right. To party.

0: this was a thing for a while.
1: Oh, my God.
2: Yeah, for sure. Like,
1: this was very much a thing. And I think we even discussed offline at some point. I was just like, my hatred of acoustic covers of rap songs.
0: Oh, come on, man. Listen. So in this case, he takes this, Andrew Paul Woodworth, who's doing this cover, he takes that song, which to me was just so obnoxious. He turns it into this song that's just so sad and full of loneliness. And it's like world weary. You know, like, wake up late for school, man, you don't want to go. And, you know, you ask your mom, please, and she still says no. Maybe it just captures better for me what the experience of going to school was like for me, which was, it was just like, I was just sad all the time.
1: Yeah, Robin, you know? Just wants to be sad.
0: And when I hear the original, like, I didn't even know there were chords. I didn't know there was a chord progression. You know, it's like how he teased this whole melody and all of this emotion out of the song to me is extraordinary.
2: I don't know if I hear this one as much as you. I think the Beastie Boys song just rips so hard, but I do completely see what you're saying of this song does pull out a different aspect of their intention here.
0: Again, like I was saying earlier, that I love it when an artist can find that thing that's in the song that you were completely missing. And in this case, it becomes almost a dirge, like a analogy to lost youth. Like, it is. It's like you've got to fight. If you want to hold on to your youth and all the and that energy and everything, you've got to fight for your right to party.
1: Yeah, you really do.
2: Oh, you have to work and sweat.
0: Oh, my God, Lars.
2: And cry.
0: You do. I think you've got some baggage, and I maybe we can talk offline. Yeah, you just got done saying a minute ago you don't like it. You got sick of artists doing these quiet acoustic covers of rock songs or electronics. What do you think of Jose Gonzalez doing Heartbeats?
1: Oh, that one's great.
0: Because that's taking this electro synth pop song, basically, and turning by the knife and turning it into a quiet acoustic song.
1: I don't think it's necessarily better than the original.
2: I was going to say the same.
1: Because it's not better to me. The bar is high.
0: Okay.
1: You know?
0: So you're just saying that.

0: it's not better than the original Beastie Boys version, or are you saying you're just not putting that on at all?
1: I'm both.
2: I also maybe would be both.
0: Who wants to go next? Lars, I guess we're back to you.
1: The great thing about a great cover song is that sometimes it can take a song that you hate or not even hate, but like just find annoying. And
0: I mean,
2: like the Beastie Boys.
0: Fight for your right. I mean, you're making my case for it. Keep going.
1: Yeah. So this is absolutely no shade to the Carpenters, because I do actually enjoy the Carpenters.
0: That does not surprise me.
1: But Top of the World is such an annoying song. I'm

0: Robin, you and I, our formative years were in the 90s. And in the 90s, a lot of major labels were like, we need to extend the life of our catalog, basically.
1: To this day.
0: To this catalog. So there are a lot of tribute compilations that came out in the 90s. So like Neil Young to the Walt Disney animated films. And they're all done by like Tom Waits doing like a Disney song, stuff like that.
1: Lion King. Yeah.
0: No, I love those are great. But there is a compilation in 1994 called If I Were a Carpenter, and it features Sonic Youth and the Cranberries and Dishwalla and Sheryl Crow and Four Non Blondes all doing covers.
1: Oh my God, that band, yeah.
0: Yeah, they're all doing covers of Carpenter songs. But there's one on it that I just find so unbelievably charming, and it's Shonen Knife, the Japanese rock band, doing Top of the World.
2: I've heard this cover.
0: It's appeared in movies.
2: Yes.
0: Yeah.
2: Yeah.
0: Yeah.

0: It's from The Parent Trap.
1: Yes.
2: It just came to you?
0: With the help of my computer.
3: Yes, right.
2: Night and day.
1: Night and day.
2: Love this song. Love it now. I love it. I'm not going back to the Carpenters.
0: No.
2: But, you know, one of the things that happens, too, is when, especially with compilations like this, is you take an artist that maybe you don't care much for, and then you start looking at all the other artists who covered Cranberries, Sheryl Crow, mm-hmm. Babes in Toy, Cracker, Matthew Sweet. I mean, yes, this is all very 90s.
1: Very 90s.
2: And there are all these artists you do love, and then you start thinking, well, if they love the Carpenters enough that
1: maybe
2: they're...
1: Maybe I should.
2: Maybe I should.
0: Yeah.
1: Well, what I love about this cover is that it's sort of in the tradition of punk covers mm-hmm. of popular songs. Not Punk Goes Pop. I can't stand that series of compilations. I'm talking about, like, when the Raincoats did Lola by
0: yeah.
1: the Kinks, or when the Slits did I Heard It Through the Grapevine, originally by Gladys Knight and the Pips. They strip everything down. They take, like, especially Shonen Knight, they take a little curlicue of a melody and they make it a repeating figure throughout the song that you can kind of come back to in a way that doesn't necessarily make it cutesy. It's a completely different arrangement of a song you've heard probably a billion times over your lifetime, and then suddenly have this version.
0: It adds a youthful spark to one of the most overplayed songs ever.
2: Yeah, it injects whole new life mm-hmm, into it.
0: Completely.
2: Yeah. Do you have something good that would come out of that? Mine are real.
0: I do.
1: Do you have something good?
0: Do you have anything good? Can you please play something good?
2: How about
0: something good?
2: Yeah, if you're going to do the show, here's a clever little suggestion for you. Make it good.
0: Let's do a good song next, please.
2: Yeah, because I think mine are a total vibe shift, which is fine, but you go ahead. What do you got?
0: Yeah, I have another song that adds a youthful perspective and glow to an old classic, and the original song is by Gary Stewart from 1975, called She's Acting Single, I'm Drinking Double.
1: Oh, I know what you're doing.
0: You know all my tricks, Lars.

0: Can we just say how great country music is?
1: Country music is
0: I mean, always the best lyrics.
1: Yeah.
0: Best stories. So the original by Gary Stewart, She's Acting Single, I'm Drinking Doubles.
1: And the cover that just absolutely rips is by the alt-country band Wednesday.

0: It's like she's drunk in this moment, yes. Right? Because it suddenly slows down and it gets so sludgy.
1: Yeah, absolutely. I mean, Gary Stewart, country icon, is hard to match and is hard to best. But the way that lead singer Carly Hartzman builds on this, like, woozy atmosphere with the slide guitar that's just kind of, like, aching and the screeching guitar that just blows this into oblivion, she completely takes that drunken, woozy air to a new level and brings the intention of this song completely up.
0: Well, I think we all had a hard time winnowing our list of cover songs.
1: Oh, my gosh, did I have a hard time. I mean,
0: really so many. So we'll create a playlist. I don't know what we'll call it yet. Maybe just cover songs. But if people search for cover songs in NPR Music, they'll find it in Spotify or Apple. We'll put all of these picks in it so people can hear full versions. But I've got one that I think is one of those songs that a lot of people don't realize is a cover. And it's the song Without You. Harry Nilsson, I think he probably has the best known version of the song Without You, but is actually a song by the band Badfinger.

0: So not bad.
1: Yeah.
0: But it's almost too breezy. Mm-hmm. And the way he kind of clips the notes, you know, this chorus is kind of choppy. It kind of skips along, and it's just a totally different vibe mm-hmm. from what I think most people came to know in this version by Harry Nilsson.

0: You just realize how incredible the melody is in this song in Harry Nilsson's hands. He really brings into focus just how much heartache is in it, how gut-wrenching this song actually is. It's like in the original, when I hear Badfinger do it, it's almost like they don't care that it's over. You know, it's like, I can't live if living is without you. I mean, it's just, it's so clipped. And then in his, it's just like all passion.
1: Harry Nilsson makes you realize that the thing that was missing with this song was that it's supposed to be a ballad. It's supposed to be a completely heart-wrenching ballad about truly not living without you.
0: Yes,
1: and the best way to tell that story is a huge, huge ballad like Whitney Houston, and why that cover of I Will Always Love You works so well, because it's just an undying ballad.
0: All right, but we'll go out on this. Lars Gotrich, Dora Levitt, thanks as always.
1: This was fun.
2: Yeah, this was so fun. Let's do terrible cover songs next.
1: Oh, do I have a list?
0: All right, it's All Songs Considered from NPR Music.
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8: From NPR Music, this is Alt Latino. I'm Ana Maria Sayer. Let the chisme begin. Okay, so two big pieces of chisme. One is that Felix is out this week. He's been sprinting on the amazing Grateful Dead series that he did. You should really go check it out. So we're giving him some time away. Now, since he's away, I figured great moment to talk about another really exciting thing that just happened. Harry Styles just completed a 5-show run in Mexico, and I was lucky enough to make it to his final night. The energy was truly unreal, which was amazing to experience, but also very unsurprising to me, knowing that Mexico and Latin America in general have an extremely long history of loving mainstream pop. There's a long history of people across Latin America loving all kinds of imported music. In recent years, we've seen, or at least been noticing, that a lot of big pop artists are doing runs across Latin America. With genres like reggaeton and regional Mexican making it global, there's been more interest to participate and make that music too. Many began to notice this shift in 2017 with none other than Justin Bieber.

We all remember the track Despacito. It took the world by storm, and it was a major moment for Latin America. It felt like a big shift in the kinds of places in the mainstream that we could be represented. This got me thinking, because so many people for years have talked about a Latin crossover. What we haven't talked about as much is the history of people actually, mainstream artists actually, crossing over to us. So I'm going to go ahead and take this episode to walk us through some of that history today and play you all a few of my favorite pop tracks. Now, it's important to know I will keep using the word mainstream. It's kind of a complicated word, and what it really means, again, it's all relative to where you are in your context. But what it means in the context of today's episode is big US, Canadian, European artists who are considered to be important in a US or global market. Yes, think a Justin Bieber, a Harry Styles, a Taylor Swift. Okay, so here we go. Time to do some myth busting and tell a new story about a less talked about crossover. To better explain that, let's go all the way back to 1958 with Nat King Cole's first of three Spanish records, Gol Español. This is a song called

So there's a few things about this song and this record to highlight. Obviously, for anyone who speaks Spanish, the Spanish is, well, notably, maybe a little rough.

0: But something that really works for me in this record is there is a Latin passion to it that does translate quite nicely. There's a particular line to me that really stands out. A tu lado yo no sé lo que es tristeza y las horas se me pasan sin sentir.
1: Las horas se me pasan sin sentir.
0: Tú me miras y yo pierdo la cabeza y lo único que puedo es repetir.
1: Lo único que puedo es repetir.
0: By your side, I don't know what sadness is, and the hours slip by without even noticing. You look at me and I lose my head, and all I can do is repeat. To me, that felt like as classic as any of my abuela's boleros in its communication, in its lyricism, in the pain, the passion. So I did some digging, and I found out it was composed by the famous Consuelo Vázquez, who is known for standards like Bésame Mucho. The point is, Nat King Cole had incredible success with this record. He started playing shows in Latin America, and people across the two continents really received it well. So he went on to create two more records in Spanish. Record labels obviously want money, and there was money to be had in Latin America. So why don't we talk more about the crossover the other way? One theory is that the door seems to always kind of be open to mainstream pop crossover in Latin America. And that's for a lot of reasons. There's, like I mentioned, big ears, big appetite, and interest and love for that music is always there. So what happens is it really becomes something that's up to the record labels or the artists if they feel like they want to engage in a more direct way with it. Spoiler alert, record labels have forgotten and remembered the value of this audience various times throughout the history of all contemporary pop. It's important to note, from a financial perspective, Latin America is actually a really valuable territory to conquer. You're talking about a whole two continents that, yes, there's many languages embedded across Latin America, think indigenous ones and Portuguese, but overall has a pretty uniform dialect and way of communicating itself through rhythm. So, yeah, you cross over into the territory and you have a pretty big market to play with. I'm about to walk you through some of the crossover ebb and flow over the years. But while I do, I want you all to keep in mind a question that's been crossing my mind. Because the more of these examples I see, of course, the first thought that comes to mind is business opportunity. But it's important to think, are there other factors at play here? Keep in mind the artist, the context, the art itself. So leaving Nat King Cole behind, Cole Español, we're going to fast forward to the 80s and a moment of reignited interest in incorporating Latin sound with the one, the only, Madonna. Here's her track called Isla Bonita.

Now, I don't know if you all can recognize that very distinct guitar, but that is indeed the one and only Carlos Santana playing on this track. You have this nice marimba, almost a flamenco-sounding guitar. Madonna has a long history of experimenting with a lot of different cultures and sounds in her music. I mentioned a couple episodes back her experimentation with the Portuguese Cabo Verde artist Dino de Santiago, the way that he produced for her a lot of different sounds from African electronic music. This was a really important moment for a lot of people because it opened up lines in the really big mainstream MTV era of pop for there to be Latin sounds and people singing in Spanish. Another track that she did at the time was this one called You'll

with this track, it's a lot more subtle in its, quote, Latin-ness, but there is an element of flamenco guitar and nods to tropical sounds as well. I will say lyrically, despite the fact that it's in English, there's something about the indignation to me that feels very Latin. In 1993, you'll see that Michael Jackson actually decides to go and tour in Mexico for the first time. He does 5 nights sold out in the Estadio Azteca. Mexico is absolutely enamored with Michael, and other people take notice. You start to see an uptick in all kinds of artists at the time, the biggest names starting to tour in Mexico. Think Britney Spears, Backstreet Boys, and our girl Madonna. Michael ends up paying homage to his Spanish language fans 8 years later with this song called Whatever Happens.

Once again, we have a feature of our amazing Carlos Santana. Now, obviously, we're talking about mainstream, non-Latin, non-Spanish-speaking artists who are doing more Latin sounds, but it is worth mentioning artists like Carlos Santana, who really served as a through-line or bridge for some of these artists to experiment. Mexico, at this point, is absolutely glued to MTV throughout the entire 90s. They're fascinated by the American and otherwise big mainstream pop sounds. Now, in the early 2000s, we do see some of this energy die down. I think it's also worth noting that that's when we see artists like Shakira start to do more intense crossovers. 2001 is also when Shakira releases her all-English blonde record, Laundry Service.

So it's kind of like in tandem as we see more Latin American artists pushing over in their crossover, which is the crossover we love to talk about, we see less mainstream artists pushing over to the Latin space. So with this focus on Latin artists to make it mainstream, it seems we have a slowdown in the reverse. People are more focused, again, like I said, on that story of how do we get a Latin American artist into a US market. That is until about the 2010s. I'm going to play you this track, Romeo Santos' bachata song from 2014 called Odio, featuring Drake.

0: this new guy, I really go crazy.
1: Now, everyone likes to think that reggaeton came to the mainstream pop world with some of the big reggaetoneros. No, I like to say it started with this Justin Bieber track called Sorry.

There's nothing else explicitly Latin about this track. Justin isn't singing in Spanish. He doesn't have a Latin feature. But this is the first time we really hear a dembow beat under a mainstream pop track. Now, of course, a year later, Despacito hits and everything changes.

I want to bring us back to the present, talking about two records from 2026 that played and experimented with Latin sound in two very distinct ways, with two big names, Bruno Mars and Casey Musgraves. So let's start with the Bruno Mars record. Now, he released his first album in a decade. He called it simply The Romantic, and it's very heavily Latin-leaning. Now, Bruno Mars does have some actual Latin American roots. He has a Puerto Rican dad and also Filipino roots, which has a tie to Spain, and there's a lot of different things mixed in there. So a lot of people were saying he wanted to make a kind of homage to his lineage, to his legacy, to his culture in a way that he hasn't before. I'm going to play the first track off of his record called Risk It All.

I first heard this track and I was a little bit perplexed. It grabs you with some mariachi horns right off the bat. He makes it very clear what he's trying to do in the song and the record, which is paying homage to these roots. Now, like I mentioned, Puerto Rican dad, but he opens with a Mexican rhythm. Now, he quickly switches into another very famous Mexican rhythm, but not the same one. It's a bolero sound. It's interesting, but it also strikes me as a little odd. It's not something you would hear in a standard, quote, Latin or Latin American track. And he really goes into the Mexican aesthetic. The whole music video is really kind of like a mariachi aesthetic, has that kind of vibe throughout a lot of the album imagery. Now, to me, it's not necessarily the incompatibility of the rhythms that isn't quite working. There's something about his belt and his vocalizations that don't quite fit for me in a mariachi or bolero track. He has a very strict, to me, American soul R&B pop sound that doesn't translate quite as well against a mariachi horn. The lyrics, interestingly, do mimic the intensity of a Latin sound. It's very much what he's known for. I'd catch a grenade for you, throw myself on a train for you. He does a lot of that similar energy here, and you would think it works, but there's something about a wrong match of intensity. It just doesn't trade off in the way that, honestly, a Nat King Cole was able to. He goes on to do another track called Something Serious. Now, I want you all to hear a little bit of this because I think it works a bit better.

So the interesting thing to me about Something Serious is that it is kind of like the gimmicky Latin pop sound, but it's also a throwback to something more naturally American. It has a lot of that soul, but specifically Chicano soul rhythm to it. It kind of works with the way that Chicanos in the 50s and 60s in Southern California were trying to make Latin sounds work with American rhythm. For that reason, it's actually more native to him. It's really authentically what he is, which is a mix of Latin in the United States. Overall, the record does fall into his more natural soul pop space, but he does keep coming back to a lot of different rhythms. It's something like what you would recognize from the famous song by War called Lowrider.

like practically them trying to gimmick the Chicano soul thing, but in a way that's authentic. It's a way that works because that's what they were surrounded by, and that's what the status of culture was at the time. And so it toes this line between like gimmicky pop throwback, but also something that's really authentic to what he could speak to. Bruno Mars knows what it means to be an actual blend of Latin and American, so it fits. Okay. So that's Bruno Mars and his record. Now, I want to move on to something that had me really intrigued. The new Kacey Musgraves album. She set out to make this record with specific and explicit intention of wanting it to have Mexican influence. I know that she was actually seeking out Mexican artists to be both participants in the record and to tour with her in the United States. Now, she stated in interviews that she does spend half her time in Mexico throughout the year. So it does make sense that she's developed a kind of fascination or love for Mexican music. I mean, it's pretty hard to ignore. But interestingly to me, there are speculations on Reddit that she spends half of that time in Sayulita, which is in Nayarit, which musically speaking is to me very distinct from the Mexican sounds you hear on this record. Now, I think you're all gonna understand what I mean when I play you this track off her record called Uncertain Texas.

unmistakably Mexican. That cowbell cumbia sound comes in, the accordion, and that's a classic norteño sound, but norteño. The sound she's experimenting with on this record at any point, whether explicit like in this track or more subtle in other moments, are very clearly and distinctly exclusively from the north of Mexico. We're not listening to mariachi from Jalisco. But obviously, she developed a fascination, she investigated, and this is what she came up with. The thing that I really loved about her experimentation with Latin sound on this record is it actually exposes something a lot more interesting to me, which is this marriage of Northern Mexican and Southern American sound that I keep hearing all over the map, both in country artists and in Northern Mexican artists. I'm gonna play another song off of her album called Back on the Wagon.

So the thing that I really love about this song is I don't think it sounds necessarily distinctly or obviously Mexican to any ear. But what it sounds like to me is actually what I hear a lot of contemporary young northern Mexican artists doing right now. It's kind of like this soft country with vaguely Mexican sounds mixed with kind of soft pop, even rock, even rhythm sometimes. It's interesting to me because I don't know if it's intentional on Casey's part. She either is just kind of accidentally bleeding into Mexico in the way that they accidentally bleed into American country, or she discovered this scene and thought it was something that she wanted to participate in. Now, obviously, for someone who covers a lot of these smaller indie northern Mexican little pop singer-songwriters, it's an exciting thing that a Casey Musgraves would find this scene interesting to dabble in. I think we'll continue to see a marriage of these genres. It's something that I keep bringing up, and there really is so much sonic compatibility. The way that she sings, too, does feel quite compatible with the Mexican heartbreak sound. Even though she has a much softer way of expressing it, her version of heartbreak is distinctly Mexican in its both desperation but also empowerment, which I think people forget is a very integral part of the Mexican heartbreak expression. It's to both be desperate and laid out on the floor in the bar, but also to be empowered in drinking your suffering away. Now, I think it's also important to note that this is not her first foray into Spanish music. She's clearly been a lover for a while. I remember this cover of Gracias a la Vida, which was a Spanish translation of her earlier record.

0: She has a lot of the same incredible heartbreak energy of some of the greatest Latin American singers. This shared love and appreciation for mainstream artists to Latin art and vice versa seems to be becoming more and more normal these days, and it's allowing for more authentic art to be made. Like Harry mentioned last night, the love and appreciation for the exchange is real.
1: Los amo con todo mi corazón. Viva México. Viva Colombia. Viva Latinoamérica. Buenas noches. Muchas gracias. Until next time. Thank you so much.
0: Why does any of this matter? Well, the more artists come to Latin America and feel its energy, the more this organic creation can grow. From 5 nights or 50 hours, we're getting more honest, good art, which is great for all of us. No matter what language you speak, we can all appreciate some good music. You have been listening to Alt Latino. This episode was produced by our amazing jefa in chief, Saray Mohammed, the executive producer of NPR Music. Otis Hart was the editor for this episode, and the executive director of NPR Music is Sonali Mehta. I'm Ana Maria Sayer. Thank you so much for listening.
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